talking to our souls enough. We aren't diligent about stirring up the gifts that God has placed within us, as the Apostle Paul instructed Timothy to do. Paul also reminds the Galatian church to keep on keeping on, so to speak, in chapter 6, verse 9 of his letter to them, which says, "Let us not grow weary in well-doing, for in due time we will reap a harvest if we do not give up." So the point I want to drive home today is this. It's certainly okay to take some rest from our labors for the Lord from time to time. But here's the key thing. Let's not get stuck there. And getting stuck is certainly an easy thing to do. That recliner can feel pretty good, and we tell ourselves things like, "They don't really need me at choir practice tonight." Or, "Somebody else can make that casserole for the outreach dinner this time." You get the picture. We can slowly get very comfortable with resting instead of reporting for duty. The refrain in an old familiar hymn says, "We've come this far by faith, leaning on the Lord, trusting in His holy word. He's never failed me yet." That's why I sing, "Oh, oh, oh, can't turn around. We've come this far by faith." Let's hang on to that line, "can't turn around." We need to keep moving forward and waiting expectantly for Him, as the psalmist says, determining to again praise Him in every way we can.

One of the things I hear often when someone has seemingly taken a long sabbatical from actively serving the Lord is, "Well, I'm just waiting on the Lord. He'll tell me if he wants me to do something." The problem with that, in my opinion, is this. Bowing out completely, instead of taking a brief rest and then jumping back in, seldom works. Our hearing gets dull, we aren't waiting expectantly for God to speak, we've often tuned out or tuned to another channel, or turned off the line of communication completely. As the old saying goes, it's hard to steer a parked car. So don't take up residence at the rest stop. In as much as possible, keep moving forward in your faith. Isaiah 40:31 does say, "Wait on the Lord," but the rest of that verse says the waiting is to renew your strength so you can mount up with wings as the eagle and run and not be weary and walk and not faint.

In case you just tuned in, you're listening to Psalm 95, the global broadcast ministry of the National Christian Choir, based in the Washington, D.C., Baltimore area and surrounding states. I'm your host, Kathy Bowman, and I'm so glad you could join me here as we talk about God having some greater things for us to do, as long as we don't get stuck at the rest stop. And you'll want to stay to the end of our program so I can tell you about this year's exciting Christmas presentation, The Miracles of Christmas, and how you can audition to be part of the choir. Some of us may be approaching or already in retirement, and if we're not careful, we can start approaching life from an over-the-hill perspective, like we've reached the summit or pinnacle, and now we're coasting downhill. We're appreciative, yes, of all that God has given, done through us, blessed us with, but we're not looking for any more. We're not expecting Him to do greater things in our lives or through our efforts. Perhaps I should remind us all that we may retire from a career, but we really never retire from the Lord's work. As another old hymn rightly says, we'll work till Jesus comes. The last verse does say we can lean on Him for comfort, but we keep working until He returns.

I want to share a prayer I offered to the Lord right after I read those three verses that state and restate, "Hope in God and wait expectantly for Him, for I shall again praise Him." Here's what I prayed. Lord, thank you for the verse that occurred three times in today's reading. I think you're trying to tell me something. Not sure exactly what that is, but perhaps I have happily settled for where I am now in you, and am not looking for more, or hoping for increase, expecting great things. For that would certainly inspire increased praise. I feel like I do praise and thank you throughout each day, continually recognizing your goodness, but I feel that I may be approaching life from an over-the-hill position, happy with what I've accomplished through you and because of your grace and gifting, but not really waiting with expectation for what greater things you may want to do. So thank you, Lord, for giving me this insight, and please forgive me for sometimes living at the rest stop instead of continuing on my journey.

As I meditated on this verse in the Psalms, I felt as though I needed to ask God for a refreshing of His Holy Spirit, who is our comforter and guide, and to be more attuned to what God wants from me, looking ahead, rather than simply settling for what has already been. And perhaps that's a word for you too today, if you've been teetering on the edge of complacency or satisfaction with the status quo in your relationship with the Lord.

It's often hard to picture exactly what the greater things that God may have in store for us look like. But we know from Colossians 3:23 that whatever you do, work heartily as for the Lord and not for men. And Ecclesiastes 9:10 says, whatever your hand finds to do, do it with all your might. So whether it's singing in the choir, helping with vacation Bible school, or baking that special casserole that everyone loves, we work heartily at it, since it's all for God's glory. And there's one thing that all of us are commissioned to do, and that's to share the good news of the gospel and the love of Christ with others. We are to be His ambassadors for good in this world. That's something we never retire from. It's actually who we are, or who we should be. So let's resolve today to be actively looking for what greater things God wants to do through us. If you become fatigued, rest. God ordained rest for all of us, but we just don't want to stay in that state of rest so long that we never step out in faith to follow God's leading. Listen for His voice. Look for Him in the opportunities that come your way. Be aware of needs around you. Pretty soon, you'll find yourself right in the center of greater things for God.

Well, we're almost out of time for today, but stay with me for the next few minutes to find out about some of the great things coming up with the choir. Our fall season begins with a concert on Saturday, September 19th at Redland Baptist Church in Durwood, Maryland at 4 o'clock p.m. We'll be celebrating the church's 60th anniversary as we debut the songs from our brand new recording, Believe. Then on Sunday, October 4th, we'll be singing at Perry Hall Baptist in Perry Hall, Maryland at 6 o'clock p.m. We don't get to this area north of Baltimore too often, so if you're listening from that area, be sure to join us on October 4th. We have several other concerts scheduled this fall, so please visit our website to check out the details. That's nationalchristianchoir.org. And now just a heads up about Christmas. You'll want to be sure to take in one of our Christmas concerts this year. Our theme is the miracles of Christmas, and we have some fabulous music in store. In fact, if you only attend the NCC Christmas concerts occasionally, you'll want to make absolutely sure that this is one of those occasions. I promise you, the choir and full symphony orchestra, along with pianist Michael Faircloth, will be extra special this year. Maryland concerts are on November 21st in Frederick, Maryland, at International Community Church at 1 o'clock and 5 o'clock p.m. And then our Pennsylvania concert will be on December 5th at Warwick High School, 2 o'clock p.m. in Lititz, Pennsylvania. Tickets will be available soon, and you'll want to get yours right away. Do not miss the miracles of Christmas with the National Christian Choir. Now, if you have a gift of singing and love to sing for the glory of God, this is a great time to audition for the National Christian Choir. We rehearse in Rockville, Maryland on most Monday nights during the school year and just two times during the summer. 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Again, that's nccauditions@nationalchristianchoir.org. We'd love to set up an audition for you, so let us hear from you soon. Once again, this is Kathy Bowman thanking you for joining me today. Be sure to tune in again next week as we worship together here on Psalm 95 with the National Christian Choir.

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8: 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The joy in her siblings' faces made a deep impression. Doris wanted to now bring that same joy to local kids. 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
11: Hello, friends. Would you like to hear an amazing fact? In 1886, Australian prospector George Harrison noticed gold in an outcrop of rock on a farm near present-day Johannesburg, South Africa. He had stumbled upon the main reef of the Witwatersrand, which is destined to become the richest gold field ever discovered. Harrison reported his find to the government, and he was awarded an official discoverer's claim. What followed was one of history's greatest gold rushes. Thousands of prospectors flooded into the region, and the mining camps rapidly grew into Johannesburg, making South Africa the world's largest gold producer. The Witwatersrand Basin stretches roughly 250 miles. Since its discovery, miners have extracted more than, catch this, 110 million pounds, or approximately 1.6 billion troy ounces of gold. The region has produced roughly 40% of all the gold ever mined in human history, far surpassing the famous California, Klondike, and Australian gold rushes all combined. Mining companies have followed the underground gold-bearing reefs miles underground, creating some of the deepest and hottest mines on Earth. The staggering wealth has come at a terrible cost. Tens of thousands of miners have died in the process. Nevertheless, the amount of gold is almost unimaginable. If the Witwatersrand gold were melted into a single wire, there would be enough to encircle the Earth with a gold ring roughly half an inch thick. The irony is, Harrison, who discovered history's greatest gold field, did not realize the staggering value, and he sold his claim on November 16, 1886, for 10 pounds and walked away. Then he basically disappeared from history. You know, Pastor Ross, it makes me think about where Jesus says in Matthew chapter 13, 44, there's a wiser man. He finds a treasure in a field. He sells everything he's got to buy the field. This man did not know what he had, and it's, you know, Jesus said, what profit is it if you gain the whole world and lose your soul? For $10, he gave away the biggest gold mine in the world. Mm-hmm. It's hard to imagine.
12: That's an amazing story. And interesting enough, Pastor Doug, that mine or that region is still producing gold even now. So more than 100 years it's been producing gold, and I understand there's still a lot of gold.
11: Yeah, they
12: to
11: think
12: be mined.
11: That they still, their 40% of it is still underground waiting. And I had to ask you a few times how to say the name of that mine. How do you say it again?
12: Witwatersrand.
11: Yeah, because you speak a little Afrikaans. For me, it's Witwatersrand. But the I was in South Africa with Stephen years ago, and we went to visit the mine, and we went way, way down these elevators, and it's hot down there. And I can't imagine. I guess they have some of the deeper mines, it's so hot, the miners have to work in shifts because it's like 110, 115 degrees, even with air conditioning. Mm-hmm. And what people will do for gold, but many miss the gold that Christ is offering us through the riches of his grace. And we have a free offer that talks about how you can be rich, friends.
12: The most important treasure you can ever find is the grace of God. If you'd like to get the book, it's called The Riches of His Grace. It's easy to do. Just call the number 800-835-6747, and you can ask for the book. It's called Riches of His Grace. You can also dial pound 250 with your smartphone and say Bible Answers Live, and then ask for the book that way. It's called The Riches of His Grace. We'll be happy to send it to anyone who calls and asks. And as they say, the price is right. It's free. Just call. Well, Pastor Doug, before we go to the phone lines, we always like to begin with the word of prayer.
11: Amen.
12: Dear Father, we are so grateful that we do have this time where we can just open up your word and study together to in essence, mine for that precious gold of truth found in Scripture. So bless our time together. Be with those who are listening. And we ask this in Jesus' name. Amen.
13: Amen.
12: Now, if you have a Bible-related question, the number to call here to the studio is 800-463-7297. Again, that's 800, God says, 463-7297. And we'll try and get your call on the program this evening. And Pastor Doug, we're going to get right to it. Our first caller is Ethan in Texas. Ethan, welcome to Bible Answers Live.
14: Hi, good evening, pastors.
11: Evening.
14: I wanted to ask, how did the apocryphal books make it into the Bible in the first place? And can we fully trust the decision-making process behind excluding them?
11: Okay. Well, when you say, how did they make it into the Bible, they're not in the typical Protestant Bible. In the Catholic Bible, in English, it's called the Douay translation. You'll find the apocryphal books, and it'll include 1st and 2nd Maccabees, and I think it'll have Bell, and I can't even remember them all. But when they were picking which books were to be included in the Bible, now, when you talk about which books are being included, by the time of Jesus, there was no discussion or argument about the Old Testament. So we're really just talking about the New Testament books. They needed to meet certain criteria. The writers needed to either be apostles, have seen Jesus personally, like Paul, or be close associates. Mark probably dictated his gospel from Peter. And so, and then they needed to cross-pollinate. They referenced each other. Theologically, they're in harmony with the rest of Scripture, and they were quoted by the early church fathers, meaning the early church fathers recognized these books. They identified them. The apocryphal books sort of appear out of nowhere with no one else referencing them, at least several of them. Now, there might be some historical benefit to the Maccabees. That's sort of an intertestamental set of books, but they weren't recognized by the church or even the early Jewish believers as inspired.
12: You know, Pastor Doug, we've got a book talking about the Bible. It's called The Ultimate Resource, and I think you might even touch on that, what makes the Bible books the Bible. So call and ask. The number is 800-835-6747. You can ask the book. It's called The Ultimate Resource, or you can dial #250, say Bible Answers Live, and then ask for the book by name. We'll be happy to send it to you. Thank you, Ethan. Good question. And we've got Eric in Louisiana. Eric, welcome to Bible Answers Live.
15: Good evening, pastors. Thank you in advance for answering my question. I tend to get myself involved in some debates online covering various biblical topics. One of the things that gets brought up is prove something biblical is true or prove God is real without using the Bible or religion. What do I say to that to respond to that?
11: Well, I think that there's a lot of evidence that God is real. I've got a message online, can you prove that God exists? If you just do Doug Batchelor YouTube, can you prove that God exists? So there's a message on that because I was an atheist and I needed a lot of proof. And I believe that there is overwhelming proof that there had to be a super intelligence that, you know, obviously is what we would call God. Someone might say, well, he's an alien, but I mean, you know, super intelligence. There's only one God, the Bible says, but there I go, I'm quoting the Bible. And if, you know, you can't really say, well, I'm going to prove the gospel story without using the Bible, because the Bible is the historical document that records the gospel story and why Jesus died for our sins. But as far as proof for God, just the incredible complexity of life, the symbiotic relationships that could never have evolved, they, you know, when they first came up with the idea that life happened spontaneously, cells were very simple, they thought. They didn't have the super microscopes we have now. Now, when you look with electron microscopes and some of the other even more sophisticated microscopes at even a single cell of life, one single cell is filled with thousands of machines, and the chemistry that's happening, the signaling, and the communication in the cells in your body between the other cells. It is so extremely sophisticated. And the diversity of life on this planet, if everything evolved, you would have had a lot more things all evolving the same color and the same species. But the diversity, no amount of time, no billions or zillions of years is going to account for all of this working in harmony. And the Earth being the perfect distance from the sun, so the oceans don't boil, the right atmospheric combination for the gases. I mean, they call it the Goldilocks planet because it's not too hot, it's not too cold. We're just right. We just everything about Earth is just right. The way the oxygen settles, I'm so glad that my feet are on the bottom and my nose is on the top. Mm-hmm. Otherwise, I'd be walking on my nose. So, I mean, you know, that's being a little silly, but even just how little people come out of big people. Our new magazine that we came out with on creation, I think you'd really be blessed by that, Eric. Share that with your friends. And it shows from science and logic and reason why there has to be a God. And then you can take them to the Bible from there.
12: The number to call is 800-835-6747. You can ask for the magazine. It's called Creation or Evolution. And just filled with all kinds of interesting facts and information. And it's a great sharing resource. You can dial #250, ask for it by name. It's Creation or Evolution. It's the name of the magazine. And we'll be happy to send it to anyone who calls and asks. All right, we've got Larry in North Carolina. Larry, you are on the air. Welcome to Bible Answers Live.
13: Hello, good evening, Pastor.
11: Evening.
13: My question is dealing with the harvest of the world, mm-hmm. as it's referenced in Revelation verse 14, I mean, chapter 14, 16, and 19. Mm-hmm. In 16, it has the saved being reaped first, and then the loss in verse 19. But if you go to the parable of the tares and the wheat in Matthew 13, it's the reverse. The tares are harvested first and then the wheat. So does it make a difference between who is first and who is next, and or why is there a difference between Revelation and Matthew?
11: Well, I don't really think there's a difference. I think that what's being described by Jesus in Matthew 25 or here in Revelation, your answer's in 1 Thessalonians, where it's giving you a picture that the Lord will descend from heaven, the dead in Christ rise. So here they are being reaped, you might say gathered together. And at the same time, Paul says, and is it 2 Thessalonians, Pastor Ross, the wicked are destroyed by the brightness of his coming. Mm-hmm. So there's a judgment happening to both almost simultaneous.
12: And maybe to add to that a little more. So if you're reading the parable, it talks about the righteous being gathered, the wheat, and it says they are taken to the barn. So you have the gathering of the tares first, and then you have the wheat gathered and taken to the barn. The barn is a symbol of heaven. And it is true, before the righteous get to heaven, the wicked are destroyed with the brightness of Christ's coming. But just before the wicked are destroyed with the brightness of Christ's coming, they are caught up to meet Jesus in the air. And then the wicked are destroyed with the brightness of his coming. So both are correct. It depends whether you're talking about when the righteous make it to heaven, the wicked already are destroyed by that time. But when the righteous are caught up to meet Jesus, that happens first, and then the wicked are destroyed at that same time. So just depending which perspective you're looking
11: at. It's a great separation. You know, Jesus said the hour is coming in which all that are in the graves will hear his voice. They that have done good, the resurrection of life. They that have done evil, the resurrection of damnation. So at the end of the millennium, there's a special judgment for the wicked. And so in that sense, that's happening later. But when Christ comes, his coming is destroying the wicked that are alive at that time. And that's spoken of more in Daniel chapter 12, when Michael stands up. And the wicked, they're gathered in bundles and burned. So he's describing the ultimate judgment of both parties.
12: All right. Thank you, Larry. Good question. We've got Vivian in Nevada. Vivian, welcome to Bible Answers Live.
16: Thank you, Pastor. May God enrich you both.
11: Well,
16: my question comes from Ecclesiastes 10 and 19, where it says, money answers everything.
11: Yeah. Let me read what it says just before that. He says, a feast is made for laughter and wine makes merry, but money answers everything. He's basically saying it's not that money is the answer to all the problems. Why do people love money? He doesn't say money is evil, speaking about Paul now. He says the love of money. The reason that he says money answers everything is, well, if a person is short on food, well, if you get money, you buy food. If you don't have clothes, you don't have a house, your money will buy those things. Money can also throw a party and make you popular, at least temporarily. When someone says, I was mistreated, you say, well, all right, how much are the damages? Money is used to settle the differences. Right now we've got a very litigious society, and it's because lawyers are getting such big settlements. They're wanting everybody to sue everybody because they get a third when they do it that way. So I think Solomon here is speaking with a little bit of cynicism. He's a king. He's the richest king, or one of the richest kings who's ever lived. And he can see through when people are wanting financial favors. So he's not saying that money is spiritually the answer to everything. He said money can solve a lot of problems.
12: And often, when you read Ecclesiastes or Proverbs, Solomon is just stating reality of life. And
11: vanity of vanity.
12: That's right. He's not necessarily condoning everything. He's just stating the reality of what people are valuing. And then, of course, he wants to bring them to the true riches that we spoke about at the beginning of the program, the glory of God's grace and what's really important in life.
11: Yeah. Solomon says, rejoice, young man, in your youth and enjoy yourself, but know you're going to be brought into judgment for all these things. And the book of Ecclesiastes closes in chapter 12 by saying, here's the conclusion of the whole matter. Fear God and keep his commandments, for this is the whole duty of man. For God will bring every work into judgment with every secret thing, whether it's good or evil. So Solomon is saying, let me tell you about the vanity of life. He says, I tried this and it was empty, and I tried this and I tried this and I built, and I tried to satisfy myself with pleasure, and all was vanity. So he's talking about the world's perspective and then pointing people to the ultimate source. So,
12: all right, excellent. Next caller that we have is Linda in Massachusetts. Linda, welcome to Bible Answers Live.
17: Good evening, Pastor. Such a pleasure.
11: Well, thank you, Linda.
17: I just wanted to ask you, after Judgment Day, and after the 1,000 years in Judgment Day comes, how long is that going to last? It's going to be days, weeks, months? Could you please give me an answer?
11: Yeah, well, when you say Judgment Day, the judgment is really divided in three parts. I don't want to make this confusing, but there's an aspect of judgment that happens before Jesus even gets here. Peter says judgment must begin at the house of God. And if Jesus is dispensing rewards when he comes, he knows what these rewards are. He knows who's saved and lost when he comes, because the righteous are caught up. So something's happened before he even gets here. So that's called the pre-Advent judgment. Then there's a judgment that happens during the 1,000 years where the books are opened. The righteous are wondering, why is this person in heaven? Like us, what's his name, Stephen, might be saying, well, what is Paul doing here? Paul was stoning me when I saw him last. So there's going to be some questions that are asked why some people are not there. That's the millennial judgment. Then there's a final white throne executive judgment that happens at the end of the 1,000 years. And it doesn't tell us exactly how long that judgment lasts, but it says all nations are judged, and then God rains fire down upon the wicked, and they are devoured. And on the ashes of the purified world, after each person is punished according to what he deserves, God makes a new heaven and a new earth.
12: Also, just to give you a verse on that, Revelation chapter 20 talks about the devil being bound for 1,000 years. And then it says, the end of the 1,000 years, he shall be loosed for a little season. So that little season time period, we don't know exactly how long that is, but it's long enough for the devil to, deceive the wicked who are resurrected at the end of the 1,000 years. And the judgment takes place, and then the wicked mount their attack upon the New Jerusalem. Mm-hmm. Fire comes and devours them. So the closest time period we have is, the Bible says, he must be loose, speaking of the devil, a little season. That's Revelation chapter 20, verse 3. Again, we don't know what that is. That could be weeks, could be months. Mm-hmm. I don't think it's going to be years, but it's long enough for him to gather the wicked to attack the city.
11: Yeah. Yeah, I think it says in Hebrews that Moses was willing to forsake the pleasures of the world for a season. Mm. So, but it's an indefined period of time. He said, I'm not going to go after the pleasures of the world, but I'm going to store my treasure in heaven.
12: All right, we've got Douglas in California. Douglas, welcome to Bible Answers Live.
18: Hi, pastors. Love you.
11: Thanks so much for calling, Douglas.
18: Yeah, I'm calling to see... is hypnotism biblical?
11: Well, first I would say that there is real hypnotism, that it does happen, that people can be, they used to use the word mesmerism because it was named after someone named Mesmer who supposedly could hypnotize crowds. The devil can do that, But when you surrender your mind to another person for him to be manipulating your thinking, you're asking, is it biblical? It's real, but I don't think a Christian should do that because, when you surrender your mind or your will, it's almost like you're temporarily possessed by that person, and maybe that person's possessed by a devil. So I would counsel against it. I know a few years ago people were going to take classes, or they were going to a hypnotic therapy to stop smoking or lose weight, and someone said, oh, if this really helps, I needed this hypnotism, and I'd be very suspicious about doing that.
12: Mm-hmm. I think the Bible tells us quite clearly that we don't want to open up our mind to any spirit other than the Spirit of God. Mm-hmm. And even when the Holy Spirit does come and fill the mind, we still have our own will. We get to choose. And the mm-hmm. Bible says, choose you this day whom you will serve. So whenever somebody loses that ability to choose their actions, their words, what they do, or what they think, that's a dangerous place to be.
11: Mm-hmm.
12: All right. Thank you, Douglas. Good question. We've got Alan in California. Alan, welcome to Bible Answers Live.
19: Thank you, gentlemen. Bakersfield, California here. My question is Revelation 21:8. Now, it mentions the groups of people that will not in are going to burn mm-hmm. in the lake of fire during the second death. And all translations, the first person they list is cowards. Now, I can think of 1,000 things I'm terrified of, you know, hornets and axe murderers. I mean, so where does that leave me? What's a coward?
11: Well, I think some versions actually say the fearful, the abominable, the unbelieving. Here he's speaking especially people who are afraid to stand up for their faith. And if you're ashamed of Jesus, Jesus said, well, if you're ashamed of me in this wicked and sinful generation, I will be ashamed of you when I come. But if you confess me, I will confess you. So, yeah, I don't think Pastor Ross likes snakes very much.
12: No, I don't.
11: But that doesn't mean it's going to keep you out of heaven. And I'm not especially scared of spiders. I just killed one today, but they don't scare me, but they sure scare some people. So if you've got, what is it, acrophobia or something like that, fear of spiders, it's not going to keep you out of heaven. But he doesn't want us to live in fear. The Bible tells us that perfect love casts out fear. Several times when the disciples were afraid. Now, don't be discouraged if you experience fear, because the apostles did too. But Jesus then rebuked them. He said, why are you so afraid? Where's your faith? So sometimes the Lord has to remind us to trust him and not to be wringing our hands and be fearful. So, but it's normal. I mean, you said axe murderers. I mean, I don't stay up at night and worry about an axe murderer coming to my house. I go to sleep.
12: And I think in the immediate context of Revelation talks about at the end of time, two groups of people. Those who worship God and those who worship the beast power. Mm-hmm. And one of the tactics that is going to be used at the end of time is, well, there's going to be economic pressure placed upon those who refuse to go along with these religious laws that contradict the word of God. Mm-hmm. And there will be many, probably the vast majority of people at that time, will go along with these religious laws, not because they believe in them, but out of convenience. Mm-hmm. They might not agree, they might even know the truth, but they cowards in that sense, where they just go along with the flow and they don't stand up for what is right. I think that's really the point that's being emphasized here in the context of worship.
11: Yeah, hope that helps a little. Thank you, Alan.
12: All right, we've got Robert in Washington. Robert, welcome to the program.
20: Hi there. Thanks, Pastor Ross. Good evening. Yeah, I was just reading not too long ago in 2 Corinthians chapter 4 about the inner man and the outer man being discouraged and things like that. Some people say that there's like another spirit or person living inside us kind of thing. Does that have anything to do with 2 Corinthians 4:16?
11: Yeah, let me read this for our friends listening. By the way, I've got friends, and sometimes I sign their birthday cards, and if they're older friends, I give them this verse, 2 Corinthians 4:16, which says, therefore we do not lose heart, even though our outward man is perishing, yet the inward man is being renewed day by day. So Paul is simply saying here, your body, the outward man, the one that people see on the outside, maybe getting old and gray and wrinkled. Don't be discouraged, because as a Christian, you can be born again every day, and the inward man You're being sanctified. You're growing in faith and patience. You're being renewed in the likeness of Christ. And so outward man, the physical body. Inward man, the spiritual character, who you are. It's not, you know, like a bipolar problem.
12: Mm-hmm. And, you know, when you read the Bible, there's always this idea of, you know, we are living not for this world, mm-hmm. not for material things. These bodies are getting old. We're really living for heaven. As mm-hmm. it speaks in Hebrews chapter 11, talks about the champions of faith and of Abraham. It says he was looking for a kingdom whose builder and maker is God.
11: Yeah.
12: That was his ultimate home. I mean, he endured here on the earth, but he realized this world is not his home. And I think Paul's echoing that. He says, don't worry too much about what you see here. There's something much better. And that's really where we want to focus. We want to be renewed day by day yeah. spiritually by the word of God.
11: He says that, you read on, he says, while we do not look at the things that are seen, but the things that are not seen. So this is temporary, but the things that are not seen, they are eternal. So that's a good answer.
12: Good. Maybe time for Hector before we go on the break. Hector, welcome to the program. We have about a minute.
0: Hello.
11: Hi, Hector. You're on the air.
0: Hi, good evening. I have a question. I was talking to my friend last night, and he told me that I know that in a walk with God, and he was taken. He told me there is a Bible that had the book of Enoch. Is that true?
11: Well, the Bible does tell us that there was a book of Enoch. The book of Enoch was you might say, an allegory that was written during the Babylonian captivity, and many of the Jews knew about it. They did not view it as scripture. I would compare the book of Enoch to, today we've got a famous allegory called Pilgrim's Progress, written by John Bunyan. And there's a lot of inspired statements in there, but it certainly shouldn't be part of the Bible, and he wouldn't want it to be. So some devout Jew wrote the book of Enoch, and there is a passage in there that says the Lord is coming with 10,000 of his saints to execute judgment on the ungodly. It is not written by Enoch. It had never been quoted before Jude. It's never referenced by Moses or anyone else. You would think that if Noah had somehow kept the book of Enoch and it had made it through the flood, that Moses or somebody, one of the prophets, would have referenced it before you get to the New Testament. But the best we can tell from New Testament history in the Old Testament is that this is something that came up, I think it's mentioned in the Babylonian Talmud, where it was written during the captivity to encourage the Jews. But they did not regard it in the Old Testament scriptures. The Jews did not regard it as a part of the canon, and it was not included. Jude quotes from a statement, but that shouldn't shake us. Paul even quotes from a Greek poet, but it doesn't mean all the Greek poets were divine. Don't go anywhere, friends. That's our music. We're going to take a break and have more Bible questions in a moment.
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1: 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I've been 45 years as a pastor, evangelist, teacher, Pastor Ross.
2: I don't know. 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
1: Yeah, so you've got about 70 years between us. So give us a call. We'll do our best. My name is Doug Batchelor.
2: My name is John Ross. And if you have a Bible question, the number to call is 800-GOD-SAYS. 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All right, Pastor Doug, I think our next caller that we have is Linda in California. 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
3: Evening, pastors.
1: Good evening.
3: I have a question. Can you explain to me the significance of Psalms 137, verse 9?
1: Yeah, let me read verse 8 and 9. This is a psalm, and actually, if you look in the beginning, it says, the first verse, by the rivers of Babylon, there we sat down. Yea, we wept when we remembered Zion. The children of Israel were carried off to Babylon. The Babylonians slaughtered the people in the city. They burnt the temple. They burnt their houses, destroyed Jerusalem. And many, like I said, were slaughtered. And you read verse 8 and 9, it says, O daughter of Babylon, you who are to be destroyed, happy is the one who repays you as you have served us. Happy is the one who takes and dashes your little ones against the rock. Now, yeah, that sounds pretty brutal. Basically, he's saying that when vengeance comes, the one who metes out the vengeance, there is going to be satisfaction. But let me go a step further than that. If you go to the New Testament, it talks about Babylon being judged. Babylon's not a person. It's a system of religion. And the daughters of Babylon, they're an organization. So you've got Babylon and her daughters. And so there's a judgment of Babylon that is written in Revelation. If you read Revelation chapter 18 and 19, I think they're talking about the judgment of Babylon. It's spiritual. It's not humans as much as nations that are being judged during that time.
2: Yeah, just to add a little more, Pastor Doug, talking about Babylon in Revelation, it talks about her judgments being in proportion to what she has done. So the pain and the sorrow that she has brought, she'll be repaid equally. And that is a biblical principle. If you're looking at Obadiah 15 and Matthew chapter 7, verse 2, it says, as you have done, it shall be done unto thee. So in a literal sense, the Babylonians came and destroyed the city of Jerusalem, and they destroyed men, women, and little babies and children in a most horrible way. And the warning is given, that will happen to you, baby, to you, Babylon. And it did. You know, Babylon fell at the hands of the Persians. So it's a reference to justice and judgment. As you have done, so it will be done to you. Yeah. And that's the principle that's been emphasized.
1: And it wasn't the Jews that did it to Babylon. It was the Assyrians, the Persians. Yeah. And the Medes. Thanks. Good question. Difficult topic.
2: We got Kelly in Missouri. Kelly, welcome to Bible Answers Live.
4: Hi. Thank you for taking my question. I was just wondering, my son was forced to be born premature, and so he never took a breath. His lungs were not developed, and I just wondered, since he was a baby, he had a heartbeat, when we buried him, will I see him in heaven? And if so, will he recognize me?
1: Well, I would say yes to the first part. Maybe no to the second part. The only reason I'm saying is, when a baby is first born, does it recognize its mother? Not right away. They kind of go through a bonding. But I think that there's a promise in the Bible that saved the children of saved parents will be brought to them. If a child dies before the age of accountability, those babies are innocent. They will be brought to the parents, and you will have the pleasure of that baby looking up and recognizing you and, you know, bonding, I should say, with you. And I know that few things are more difficult than losing a child. But there's that verse in 1 Corinthians chapter 7. It talks about that the believing mother or the believing father has a sanctifying influence on the children. So the children are saved based on the faith of the parents before the age of accountability. And I think that's the way most scholars interpret those verses.
2: You can just imagine, Pastor Doug, in the resurrection, you have these angels bringing the children of those who died, placing them in their mother's arms. What a reunion that'll be.
1: Amen.
2: The verse you're referring to is 1 Corinthians chapter 7, verse 14. If somebody wants to look that up.
1: Thank you.
2: We've got Derek in California. Derek, welcome to Bible Answers Live.

0: In the beginning, God. The reason I say that is because John begins his gospel by saying, all things that were made by him, and without him was not anything made that was made. And so when you say, when is Jesus first appearing in the Old Testament, I think it's right there in the beginning when it says God created. God created all things through Christ, you read. And you can read in, is it Hebrews chapter 1? Through Christ he made the worlds. Mm-hmm. So I would say the first verse. Now, if you're wondering about what they call a Christophany, where Jesus seems to appear in a human form on earth, would that be when he came to Abraham and with two angels mm-hmm. before? That would be when Abraham, you know, is talking to the Lord, and he has quite a an intercession there for his nephew and for Sodom and Gomorrah before the angels of judgment come. Starts off, three men come to Abraham and Sarah. Two of the angels go on to execute judgment and to rescue Lot. And Abraham is there left talking to the Lord. And we believe this is Christ prior to his incarnation. When Joshua falls down to worship this angel in, it's a fourth chapter before he goes against, is it before he goes against Ai? Anyway, the angel of the Lord says, take your shoes off your feet. The place where you stand is holy ground. We're not to worship angels. You read in Revelation 19, do not pray to angels. But that angel says, take off your shoes. This is holy ground. And Joshua worships. We think that was Christ.
1: Joshua chapter 5, verse 15, 14 and 15. Yep.
0: So

0: destroy the earth, it did renew it? Because I've heard this. There's a TV evangelist now. He gives this theory that the earth was inhabited by angels at that time, and they rebelled. God had to destroy the earth and renew it and start all over.
1: Yeah, that's a very colorful story. It's not in the Bible. When God tells us there in Genesis, in the beginning, he created the heaven and the earth. The earth was without form. He's just talking about the shapeless, chaotic condition of the earth before he began organizing, creating, and bringing. It's like a lump of clay, and then you give it to the artist. That's all that God is saying. There's nothing in the Bible about it being inhabited by fallen angels and they all needed to be destroyed. That's just a colorful legend. Some people misunderstand Genesis chapter 6, where it said that when the sons of God saw the daughters of men, they were fair. They say, oh yeah, these were fallen angels that had sex with humans, and then they had babies that were giants. And Jesus is pretty clear. Angels are not plumbed the way humans are. They don't have those relations with people. It's saying the children of Seth began to intermarry. The sons of God, those are the descendants that still worship God, began to intermarry with the daughters of Cain and their descendants. And then through those marriages of believers and unbelievers, soon sin filled the world. And the reason that the children were big is just called genetic vitality. They were big and strong. It's nothing about aliens or fallen angels. And I've heard all kinds of strange stories there. But no, God came to this corner of the universe, and the earth was a chaotic, shapeless void or mass, and he began his creative work.
2: All right. Thank you, John. Next caller that we have is Tyler in New York. Tyler, welcome to Bible Answers Live.
3: Hey, good night, Pastor. Thanks for taking my call. My question is pretty simple. It's about, I was wondering what age was Absalom when he rebelled against his father David? Mm-hmm. And the reason why I ask that is because in 2 Samuel 15, it says, after 40 years that passed, and then later on in 2 Samuel 18, David referred to him as a young man. So I was just wondering, like, what was his age?
1: Yeah, well, you caught a spot there in the Bible where there is a discrepancy. In some of the ancient Hebrew manuscripts, it says after 4 years. Some of the translators saw what they thought was, we would say in English, it was 40. And so they put down 40. But that doesn't make any sense. I think it's talking about 4 years after Absalom returned from his being banished in the land of Moab. Keep in mind, Absalom's great-grandmother was Ruth. She was a Moabitess. And he had been banished for killing his brother Amnon. That, I think, is a place where you would say that there was a corruption or a scribal error in the scroll, and they didn't know whether is it a 4 or a 40. Some have thought, well, maybe this is when Absalom turns 40 years old. And that could be, but that he's doing this for his birthday. But then you'll find other manuscripts that it says it's a 4. So the scholars I've heard are back and forth on that.
2: Mm-hmm. Interesting to know. I'm just looking at it. Yeah, Josephus, the Jewish historian, refers to this, and he says 4. So after 4 years, after he came back.
1: Right.
2: He's exiled for a while, then he came back. And it appears 4 years, and then part of those 4 years, at least 2 of the
1: That's
2: years.
1: That's what he's stealing the hearts of the men of Israel.
2: Yeah. 2 years he didn't see his father's face, and then after that he did. Mm-hmm. And then, of course, he led this uprising against David.
1: He burnt Joab's field so he could get his attention.
2: Yeah,
1: it's quite a story. So I hope that helps a little bit. You managed to catch one of the very few places in the Bible where there's a discrepancy in the number, but it was probably 4, not 40 there. Thank you.
2: All right, next caller that we have is Jakin in Ohio. Jakin, welcome to the program.
4: Hi, thank you for taking my call.
1: Yes.
4: My question is, how can evolution and the Bible coexist?
1: Well, there's no problem with microevolution in the Bible. Let me explain. God has created all of his creatures where there is evolution within a species. The two dogs on the ark probably look something like wolves or big coyotes or something. And from those two dogs, through breeding in and out certain traits and qualities,

0: over thousands of generations, look at the diversity that you have in dogs. You can have a Chihuahua, you can have a Great Dane, a Mastiff, you can have a dog with no hair, you can have a dog that's nothing but a ball of hair. There is so much difference in dogs, but all of them are dogs. That's called microevolution. You have rabbits, the rabbits in the desert. They've got the great big ears so that they can dissipate more heat. And then you've got the rabbits that are up by the North Pole. They turn white in the winter and they get short ears to conserve heat, bigger feet too, for snowshoes. So they're both rabbits, and you can actually crossbreed them. So you could call that microevolution. Macroevolution is where an alligator turns to a bird. There's no example of that anywhere in the observable world. They have no fossil evidence that says that, I mean, you know, they'll find a new species and say, well, maybe this was the link between the cow and the whale. Well, we've got cow bones, we got whale bones, we have no half whale cow bones. Mm-hmm. But they say that the cow actually evolved into a whale, that the whale used to be a land animal. I mean, and it's so bizarre, the theories, and they change every few years. So I don't think there's evidence for macroevolution.
1: There's a verse in the Bible where it says God made of one blood all of the different nations of the earth. And based on our DNA, there is great diversity. Just look at human beings. They come in different sizes, different colors, different shapes of eye, hair color. And yet they're all human beings. They all have similar DNA. But the DNA is diverse. Mm-hmm. And God is a God of variety. However, a human is a human and a monkey is a monkey. Two separate things. So I think we see that even today.
0: Yeah. Yeah. In Greek mythology, they had people half horse, half human, but no, that's just mythology.
1: Yeah.
0: It doesn't happen.
1: All right. Thank you.
0: But, you know, you would enjoy our magazine on creation and evolution. What does the Bible say about that? And we'll send you a free copy.
1: The number to call is 800-835-6747. You can ask for that magazine, Creation or Evolution. You can also dial #250 on your smartphone, say Bible Answers Live, and then ask for it by name. We've got Justin in Nevada. Justin, welcome to Bible Answers Live. You're on the air.
2: Hi, pastors. How's your night going?
0: We're doing good. Thank you for calling and asking.
2: Mm-hmm. In Hebrews chapter 4, verse 8, why does it say Joshua in the New King James? And in the King James Version, it says Jesus. Why wouldn't New King James just say Jesus?
0: Well, because the New King James translators realize that Paul in Hebrews is actually talking about Joshua. The name Jesus is the same as the name Joshua. Jesus is sort of the Greek pronunciation of the name Yeshua. You know, in English we say Joshua. It's exactly the same name. It's like when you got Judah in the Old Testament, you got Judas in Greek. If you look in the New Testament, it'll say in the days of Noe. Well, that's Noah. So sometimes the King James translators, they would use the Greek pronunciation instead of the Hebrew pronunciation. In this verse in chapter 4, here the writer is speaking of Joshua. He's saying, if Joshua had given them rest, meaning if the ultimate rest was when they came into the promised land, then why would David later have spoken of another day? Today, if you hear his voice, do not harden your heart. So he's saying, well, back in the days of Joshua, when he brought them into the rest of the promised land, if that was the ultimate rest, then why would David be looking forward to another rest? And so he's making an argument that Jesus is the real Joshua that gives them rest.
1: All right. Great observation. Thanks for calling. We've got Lori in Alabama. Lori, welcome to Bible Answers Live.
3: Yes. Good evening, Pastor.
0: Evening.
3: My question is, the Bible says that Jesus drank wine. Was it fermented?
0: Yeah, great question. If you look, and Pastor Ross will look it up for me, in Matthew at the Last Supper, Jesus said, take this cup, drink it. I will not drink it again until I drink it with you new in the Father's kingdom. So for the Passover meal, and then I'll get to the feast in a moment. For the Passover meal, the bread was to be unleavened. Leaven represented, it's a process of fermentation, that there's a fermentation before they bake bread, but you were to have nothing that represented fermentation because that bread was the body of Christ, which was perfect. And the grape juice was to be unfermented because it was the perfect blood or life of Jesus. So at the wedding, in the first miracle where Jesus turns the water to wine, is this fermented? No, the word wine is also used for grape juice in the Bible. And the reason they say, well, why did you save the best for last? They don't mean the best like the hard stuff. That's thinking like we do in our culture today. They could get fermented alcohol all year long. You can have fermented alcohol that'll last for years. You can only get the fresh, good, pure grape juice that's not been reconstituted during the harvest. And they're wondering, where did Jesus get this grape juice? Jesus and each one of those pitchers, I think it holds like 20 gallons. Jesus did not make, 120 gallons of booze for a party. So when you think about all the problems that alcohol brings in. Now, I've got a book on alcohol and the Christian. We'll send you a free copy of that. But alcohol brings so many problems into our society that it's hard to imagine Jesus as his first miracle saying, okay, everybody, this one's on me, and getting everybody drunk.
1: The verse you're referring to, Pastor Doug, Matthew 26, verse 29, and then also Mark 14, 25, and Luke 22, 18, basically all say the same thing.
0: Yeah.
1: There's another lesson behind that story in John chapter 2. When Jesus turned the water into wine, it was a living parable, you might say. You have a wedding, and in the Bible, a wedding often refers to Christ's reception of his kingdom or his bride. But in order for the wedding to take place, well, there was a problem. They had run out of wine, and Jesus performs the miracle of turning the water into wine, and then the governor of the feast gives his approval. And really, the interesting thing about that is it's sort of a miniature of the mission of Christ. He would come to the earth, and he would provide a sacrifice. He would shed his blood, symboled by the wine, and through that, the wedding or marriage supper of the Lamb could take place, and the Father gave his approval, because before Mary, he accepted the worship of Mary right after the resurrection. He said, I haven't yet ascended to my Father in heaven. Mm-hmm. After Jesus comes back from the Father, then he receives the worship of the disciples.
0: Right.
1: So there's a lot to that experience.
0: That's a good point.
1: It's more than just a miracle. It was teaching a lesson.
0: It's an allegory, a living allegory of what was going to happen in his mission. Very good.
1: All right, next caller that we have is Les in Alabama. Les, welcome to Bible Answers Live.
4: Thank you, pastors.
0: Yes, sir.
4: I have a question. My question is, does the Wednesday crucifixion of Christ satisfy the 3 days and three nights that he spent in the heart of the earth, according to Matthew 12:40?
0: I think Matthew 12:40 has been often misunderstood. And for our friends that are listening, let me read this to you. Jesus here is talking about Jonah, and he said, I'll start with verse 39. An evil and adulterous generation seeks after a sign, and no sign will be given to it but the sign of the prophet Jonah. For as Jonah was 3 days and three nights in the belly of the great fish, so the Son of Man will be 3 days and three nights in the heart of the earth. And the men of Nineveh will rise up in the judgment with this generation to condemn it. Now, it's interesting, when Jesus mentions this in Luke chapter 11, he says, as Jonah was assigned to the Ninevites, so the Son of Man will be to this generation. He never even mentions, and this is in verse 30, Luke 11, verse 30, as Jonah became assigned to the Ninevites, so the Son of Man will be to this generation. He never mentions the 3 days and three nights. Heart of the earth, people assume that's just talking about the tomb. It is the tomb, but it includes when he began suffering and he would be in the midst of the world, in the hands of the devil. The word there for heart is cardia. We know cardiac, we recognize that word. And the word for earth, it means the world. So, when did Jesus begin suffering for the sins of the world? Was it after he died on the cross and they put him in the tomb? Or did his sufferings begin in the Garden of Gethsemane Thursday night after he prayed the third time, not my will, thy will be done? He then wakes up the disciples. He says, now is the hour. Several times earlier, even when Jesus turned the water to wine, he told his mother, now is not my hour. Mm-hmm. His hour had come to bear the sins of the world. Jesus suffered and died beginning Thursday night. So he was in the hands of the devil, suffering for the sins of the world, the penalty of sin, Thursday night, Friday night, Saturday night. So you don't need to move the crucifixion day to Wednesday based on this one verse in Matthew, because it's the heart of the earth is really talking about He was in the clutches of the devil for 3 days and three nights, suffering for the sins of the world.
1: And
0: we have a book on, we do. We got a book on the sign of Jonah.
1: Just call and ask. We'll be happy to send it to anyone who does so. The number is 800-835-6747. You can just ask for the book. It's called The Sign of Jonah. You can dial #250 on your smartphone, say Bible Answers Live, and then ask for it by name as well, The Sign of Jonah. And Pastor Doug, you just touched the surface of it, but it's really a great study, a very deep study. Mm-hmm. So call and ask for that. We've got Abel in Alabama. Abel, welcome to the program.
5: Thank you. My question is, if Saul inside the Old Testament, if he'll be able to go to heaven because he sinned?
0: Yeah, well, that's a great question. And Saul, there's Saul in the New Testament. He becomes Paul, becomes an apostle. He will go to heaven. Unfortunately, King Saul, though he was chosen by the Lord and given chance to be king, he became proud and he became rebellious against God. In fact, he at one point commanded his soldiers to kill all of the priests of God. When he found out that David was going to be king in his place, Saul tried to kill David for several years. He hunted him. David would forgive him. David would have a chance to get even, and he wouldn't. And Saul said, I'm sorry, I won't do it again. But then he couldn't help himself. And the Bible says that the Spirit of the Lord left Saul, and an evil spirit came, and he began to have problems with demonic harassment and guilt, and he was paranoid. It's kind of like that wicked King Herod, when the wise men said, we would like to see the King of the Jews. We understand the King of the Jews. We saw his star. Where is he? And Herod said, Oh, yeah. When you find him, let me know. I want to worship him also. Well, he was lying. He was terribly threatened and jealous. And that King Herod, he not only killed one of his wives, he killed several of his sons because he was so afraid that everybody was plotting to take away his throne. And Saul was so afraid. And finally, when Saul saw, like Adolf Hitler, when he realized that the war was lost and he was not going to make it, he committed suicide. King Saul, when he saw the Philistines had killed his sons and he was lost in the battle, he fell on his sword. Unfortunately, if I was going to guess, now God ultimately knows everyone's heart, I think that King Saul is not going to make it to the kingdom, that he grieved away the Holy Spirit. But that's not a very happy thought. Be more like Saul of Tarsus that turned into Paul.
1: Well, Pastor Doug, we're going to take just a few moments here and answer some of the email questions that have been sent in. So here we go. Question number one, must the person be baptized in order to be saved?
0: Well, there will be many in heaven that were not baptized. You've got a lot of Old Testament characters that are heroes. There's no record that David or Abraham or some of the patriarchs were baptized per se. They went through the Red Sea or they went through the Jordan River, but were not practicing baptism. But baptism is part of the new covenant, one of the ceremonies Jesus instituted. And, of course, the ministry of Christ begins with John the Baptist baptizing. Jesus endorsed his ministry, and the ministry of Jesus ends by his telling us, go into all the world, teach and baptize. So it's a priority with Christ. If a person can be baptized, they should be baptized, and you can get our free book on this. What does the Bible say about baptism? How do we order that?
1: That's right. It's called Baptism. Is it really necessary? And it answers this question with a lot of Bible verses. The number to call is 800-835-6747, or you can dial #250 on your smartphone, say Bible Answers Live. Ask for the book, Baptism, Is It Really Necessary?
0: And friends, if you're thinking about that, let us know at the ministry. We'll try to put you in touch with a Bible-based church that will help you with that ceremony. God bless. We'll study His Word together again next week.
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11: 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I'm Ricky Skaggs.
12: This is Marty Rabin. So you got all the ham you can handle for the next little bit. Don't you go nowhere. Stay right there where you are. Jimmy's going to bring it to you.

Well, good morning, friends. Good morning, neighbors. A great big mighty fine good Sunday morning to you. I'm Jim Hogan. I'm delighted to be out here once again bringing you some of the best music we feel like on the planet for the next hour. I hope you can hang out with us. You're not going to hear this kind of music anywhere else, and I just want to know something. Are you grateful? And I mean truly, are you grateful to be alive this Sunday morning? Put your hands on the radio. Let me hear you, friends, because you have found

0: Good morning, friends. Good morning, neighbors all across Radio Land. How you doing this morning? I'm Jim Hogg, and I'm going to get to be your host for the next hour. We've got some wonderful music. We've got some, my wife, Linda, who is also a wonderful producer and a wonderful wife. She found an old recording of my brother Tommy, and he has gone on to be with the Lord, but we're going to drop him in periodically. I hope that's all right, because there was no better storyteller than my brother Tommy. Friend, I hope you stick around. We're going to want to be a blessing to you now that you have found Sunday morning in Hog Heaven.
1: When it comes to all this technology, I'm just a poor old dinosaur. But I'm going to learn how one of these days. Now, my phone, the back end that holds the battery, came off some kind of way.
2: Your cellular phone?
1: Well, yeah. May and me was on the same
2: wavelength. Ticket.
1: Well, no, it's like one. You get two phones or whatever. One of them you pay like $50 or whatever, and another one you get for $10, you know. So May.
2: You must have had the $50 one.
1: Yeah, well,
2: she got the $10 one.
1: Well, I found out it's been going on for about 5 years, me being out there on the project, and May. Well, that's fine. What's it? You know, she takes care of me. That's May now. Don't you start talking about her.

0: anyway, she wanted her. They came out with a pink one, and but she had
1: a pink cellular phone.
0: Yeah, I guess. But she had dragged me down there to, and that's when it all came out. And I said, "Well, maybe, you know, maybe it's time I'll get mine and you get yours. I mean, I will, but I like to do more. My bill was high because she had me on, like, you know, 200 minutes. And my bill would be like 250 a month. I said, honey, I can talk forever for like another, you know, $50-$60. You talk from now to the second coming." No, I shouldn't say that. I didn't mean, but anyway, maybe I got to have her one for emergencies. I just, and I won't have it any other way. Yeah.

0: Well, good morning, friends, everybody across Radio Land. How are you this Sunday morning? I'm Jim Hogg. I'm thrilled to be your host. My sweet wife, Linda, she has found some archives from my brother Tommy, and who has gone on to be with the Lord, but we're going to drop those in periodically. And I know there's a lot of turmoil going on in the world, but let's put our eyes fixed on the Lord, and He's going to see us through the storms of life.
1: But anyway, May, I got to have her one for emergencies. I won't have it any other way.
2: Yeah, that's good. She needs to have a phone for emergencies in case the supper club meeting got canceled, and if some lady might need a casserole dish one of her sick or shut-ins.
1: Amen.
2: She's got to be able to get the word out.
1: That's the truth. Well, no matter where. That's right. Now, she don't go out that much, just for the church doings. That's pretty much it for her circle.
2: And visitations, and they'll have a woman's retreat every now and then. Might run up to Brookhaven, you know. They got that retreat up there.
1: I'm aware.
2: But I'll tell you right now,
1: she got to sit in the front now. And that's the thing, because
2: why don't she want to sit in the back?
1: Well, she gets car sick. How Mimi is, and if not, one of us got to carry her. But there's been no problem. But every one of them got a casserole dish. They got to drag
2: casserole dish.
1: That's what I call them. I said, that's my casserole queens. And they bring sometimes the leftovers, but there wouldn't be much now because they all up and they're bringing for their husbands or some of them widows.
2: She don't hardly bring back nothing for
1: them. If you ain't there at the trough, you miss.
2: Yeah.
1: They wait on you like one hog wait on another. But, Jim, that's all right, though.
2: She leave Daddy a little slab of bologna.
1: Well, she waits and she dotes on him. Don't you listen how he... To hear him, he says
2: there's nothing to eat.
1: Yeah. Well, he acts like he's in a POW camp over there. He treated like King Farouk. Yeah. But anyway, all that being said, she's very, let's say, frugal.
2: Is she frugal?
1: Yeah, well, that's all we can say on the air.
2: She likes to conserve the situation.
1: Yes, she does.
2: Raised up in a depression.
1: Took the words out of my mouth, son. And me and you, we
2: always leave a little on the table now and then.
1: You give away more than you make. I ain't gonna get too preachy, but we are in the birthing pain.
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Those portraits of pleasure of those who like to smoke. They're laughing in the photograph, but we don't get the joke. Now why would they be smiling while they're looking down our way? Hey, hey, hey. I guess they're making

0: Porch broadcast continues. Sunday morning in Hog Heaven with Jim Hogg.
1: Well, if you just tuned in, it's Jim Hogg, still out here on the back porch. And, you know, it's not time for Christmas, of course, but Christmas is going to be here right around the corner. I can't wait. James Lyndon Hogg's got a big event coming up, and we want to save the date. I've got Miss Liz Hazlip, and she is up there in beautiful St. Francisville at the Julius Freehand Foundation. You have a gorgeous, gorgeous building up there. Good morning, Liz Hazlip. How are you this Sunday morning?
2: I'm doing well. Good morning to you, Jim, and thank you for having me. We are thrilled to be able to host James Lyndon Hogg coming up this December, the 11th. And he is the perfect fit for our beautiful old historic building. We have had a wonderful time with our grand reopening. This is the first year back after many years of being abandoned and in disrepair. It has been beautifully renovated. We have a fantastic stage. Our mission is to bring education and culture and community together, and this show will allow us to do all of that. So we are thrilled to have you,
1: Liz. James can't wait, and we're excited. December the 11th, that's a Friday night, and we're gonna just tell folks right now, just save the date, right?
2: Save the date for December 11th, 7 o'clock. 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And for more information, you can visit our website, which is thefreehandcenter.org.
1: And I'll tell you, it has a, we're going to be talking a lot more about it in the future. It's a wonderful story, and absolutely that building is gorgeous. And your team up there in St. Francisville, you folks have done a wonderful job at preserving, not just preserving that building, but telling its story and bringing it into the 21st century. We took a tour of it not too long ago, and it's gorgeous. Friends, you're going to want to be at this event. It's drop-dead gorgeous. It's first class. All the amenities are going to be there, of course, and you're not going to want to miss it. Friday night, December the 11th, James Lyndon Hogg. It's going to be like a Charles Dickens sort of evening, and he plays a lot of these old vintage instruments and a lot of the music of Christmas that you would have heard maybe 150 years ago. And so it's going to be wholesome, very family-friendly, and, of course, affordable for the family, and we hope to see you there. Isn't that right, Liz?
2: We hope to see you there. We're looking so forward to it. Thank you, Jim.
1: Liz, thanks so much. Liz Hazlip at the Julius Freehand Foundation. It's a beautiful 501c3 nonprofit organization. You guys do a great job. We'll be talking soon.
2: Well, thank you.
1: Okay,
2: that
1: Liz.
2: Sounds great.
1: Take care. Bye-bye.
2: You too. Bye-bye.

0: special delivery.
1: Delivered from our back porch directly to your ears. Sunday morning in Hog Heaven.
2: Hey, welcome back, friends. Little bit more to go. And don't forget, tomorrow we get off. Labor Day. So no matter what you're doing, fishing or golfing or around the pool, out on the river, be careful, enjoy yourself. What is Labor Day? Labor Day was really invented in the 19th century, and it was a way to, you know, back then the working man, working woman, you know, were kind of the bottom rung of society. I mean, they worked nonstop, 7 days a week, long hours, and it was a way to improve the lives of most union folks, really, back then. It's kind of why we have a 40-hour work week, to limit it to only 40 hours. And so that's what the Labor Day, the brand, the initiative was way in the very beginning. And so it just kind of carried over to not only just to give a day of relaxation for working folks across this great country, but also to mark the end of summer. It kind of marks the officially just the end of summer. So hope you enjoy your day tomorrow, maybe grilling hamburgers or no matter what you're doing. Enjoy yourself. Hope you get time to spend with family and loved ones.
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3: Man, how'd I ever live without this thing?

Hope you enjoy it. There's somebody out here that needs to hear this song. They've been putting things off that are very important to them, and you don't want to do that. Things of eternal importance. I'll just put it to you like that. So if this is you out here, you listen to this tune, and don't be like O'Shea, okie doke, right here on Sunday morning in Hog Heaven.

Hope you're having a good Sunday morning. Thank you so much for spending some of it with me out here on the back porch. And we play message music. This next song, I want you to crank up your radio and listen to this tune. It's called The Devil and Old Shade. And this is Larry Cordell, a great songwriter. And it is just very moving. And so anyway,

0: Shane when he took his last.
1: Well, friend, I want to thank you so much for hanging out with us this Sunday morning. We got to head on, and my mother, Maymay, she's here on the phone with us this morning. Good Sunday morning, Mother. How you doing?
2: Oh, honey, I'm fine. I'm doing really fine. Blessed. Such a blessing today.
1: That's good. Well, look, I know you always like to cook a big pot of something on Sunday morning, and I don't want you to get too played out now, you hear? Don't work
2: okay.
1: too
2: hard. I just want to keep trying, and I'm just thankful I can do what I can do. You know, I can't do what I used to do, but I'm thankful I can do what I can.
1: Well, that sounds good. That sounds like something we could sing about this morning. Mother, a lot of folks out here this morning that have tuned in that got a lot of needs, a lot of, we live in an age of uncertainty and so much confusion. It just seems like about every 30 minutes there's something bad happening. So we need some good words of prayer. If you would just be so kind and just bless the folks with a word of prayer and ask God to meet their needs, would you?
2: Yes. Father God, we thank you. We thank you and praise you so much for your goodness, your mercy, your endurance of each one of us. Oh, Father, no matter what the world looks like, we don't look at the world. We are your children. We know that you have everything in control. Nothing is impossible with you. So, Father, we trust you to know that all things work together for good to those that love the Lord and are the called according to his purpose. I don't care how bad politics and different folks believe, but, oh, God, I'm a Jesus follower, and you bless your children. I thank you, Father, that I can trust you, the Christian people, the followers of Christ, can trust you to know that you're working things out for our good and for your glory. So we do not have to worry. So let's don't worry, folks. Let's don't worry about what's going on. Just lift it up to Jesus and say, Father, I thank you that you have it in control. I do not have to worry about it. Father, we love you so much. Bless all the folks out there in Radio Land that today, and keep them strong in you, Jesus. Just pour out your spirit in abundance on each one of them. Meet their needs, Lord, whatever they are. Physically, spiritually, financially, whatever, Lord. You know what their needs are. I love you, Lord. I give you praise, honor, and glory in the blessed holy name of Jesus. Amen.

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3: This is Max McLean. In the last days, the command of Satan will be divided. They will turn on themselves, and God will use the forces of evil as an instrument for his own purpose of judgment. Listen to the Bible from Revelation 17 and 18. Then the angel said to me, "The waters you saw, where the prostitute sits, are peoples, multitudes, nations, and languages. The beast and the ten horns you saw will hate the prostitute. They will bring her to ruin and leave her naked. They will eat her flesh and burn her with fire. For God has put it into their hearts to accomplish his purpose by agreeing to give the beast their power to rule until God's words are fulfilled. The woman you saw is the great city that rules over the kings of the earth. After this I saw another angel coming down from heaven. He had great authority, and the earth was illuminated by his splendor. With a mighty voice he shouted, 'Fallen! Fallen is Babylon the Great. She has become a home for demons and a haunt for every evil spirit, a haunt for every unclean and detestable bird. For all the nations have drunk the maddening wine of her adulteries. The kings of the earth committed adultery with her, and the merchants of the earth grew rich from her excessive luxuries.' Then I heard another voice from heaven say, 'Come out of her, my people, so that you will not share in her sins, so that you will not receive any of her plagues. For her sins are piled up to heaven, and God has remembered her crimes. Give back to her as she has given. Pay her back double for what she has done. Mix her a double portion from her own cup. Give her as much torture and grief as the glory and luxury she gave herself. In her heart she boasts, "I sit as queen, I am not a widow, I will never mourn." Therefore in one day her plagues will overtake her, death, mourning, and famine. She will be consumed by fire, for mighty is the Lord God who judges her. When the kings of the earth who committed adultery with her and shared her luxury see the smoke of her burning, they will weep and mourn over her, terrified at her torment, They will stand far off and cry, Woe! Woe, O great city, O Babylon city of power! In 1 hour your doom has come. From Revelation 17 and 18. Listen to the Bible. It's great for the soul.
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6: And when you change what you think about, you're changing what your brain is structurally for the purpose of helping you. And that's exactly the same kind of thing as I do with surgery. So this idea of self-brain surgery is you can change what your life looks like by changing how you think about things.
5: That's Dr. Lee Warren sharing about God's incredible creation of the human brain and how you have choices to literally make your brain better. I'm John Fuller, and welcome to a fascinating conversation today on Focus on the Family with Jim Daly.
7: John, I'm so looking forward to the discussion today because I think sometimes in the Christian community, we don't see science for what it is, which is the discovery of God's creation. That's how the early scientists looked at it, how they, Newton, and discovering and figuring out calculus and, you know, because he felt if this is a created universe, then there's a way to know the created universe, right? We just need to find out what God intended and how he built it. And today's discussion is going to be fascinating because we have a very special guest, Dr. Warren, who's a neurosurgeon. And that area of brain science, brain research, it is a fascinating field.
5: It is, and he's captured some of his insights in a terrific book called The Life-Changing Art of Self-Brain Surgery. Love the title, and we'll encourage you to get a copy of that today.
7: Dr. Warren, it's great to have you back. It's been some time, 2021, I think, when we had you here last time, so thank you.
6: Thank you. It's great to be back with you guys. Thank you so much.
7: You know, let's kick it off right there. Let's knock this down. So many of us in the Christian community, we struggle a bit with that bridge into science. To me, it's exciting because I think more and more right now, science is proving creation, that there is a creator. Let me give you one that I found in some of the research and have you respond. The telomeres, and these are the caps of your DNA, right? And the longer your telomeres, the more likely you'll have a longer life. You will live a longer life. And they're looking at that score saying what predicts a longer telomere in your genetic makeup is less stress in your life as a child. So if you have an absent father, and they connected those dots saying if your dad is loving in the home, present with you, your telomeres are going to be longer. And you should have a longer life. This is like right out of scripture.
6: It's right out of scripture.
7: What do you say about that kind of observation that we're learning now?
6: Well, I think that the thing I've tried to sum up and I've been looking at for many years is that every time scripture writes a prescription for human flourishing, science eventually comes along and says, guess what we figured out? And it always lines up. That's exactly what we see with DNA. You know, stress when you're younger shortens your lifespan.
7: Yeah, it's so fascinating to me. You know, even in your research in the book, you mentioned this idea of genetics having a role and brain science having a role in generational difficulty. And you think again of scripture where it says the sins of the father will rest upon, you know, the third and fourth generation, something like that. When you read that scripture as a neurosurgeon, knowing the research that you have, how do you translate that?
6: Well, we always kind of talk about that like it's a threat, like, right? God's going to do something bad to your kids if you don't live a certain way. But what we've sort of figured out through the science of epigenetics is it's really just a warning. Like the things that you do in your life, the things you think about, the way you live your life affects the genetic makeup of your kids when they start. And that's the bad news, so to speak, that your kids can be born with some burdens that they didn't need to have. But the good news is we know now that you can reverse all those things. If you figure out how to manage things well in your life, all those genetic starting points can be switched off and you can develop a more healthier and longer life if you get it right in your generation, and that can be passed on to your kids.
7: Mm-hmm. And we're going to talk about how you can begin to do that. And I know some people are going, oh, wait a minute, this lack of leaning on God. You're not saying that at all. This is to lean on God, the designer, to better understand his blueprint for how life lives. You know, when we become Christians, and there's people listening and watching who are not believers. We know that through our research, and we're grateful that you're listening, and we, with all our heart, want you to come into a relationship with Christ. Yeah. But in that context, as a scientist, as a neurosurgeon, when we read those scriptures, it really is kind of a blueprint for how God intends for us to live a good life in him, right?
6: That's right.
7: Describe that.
6: So Jesus said in John 10:10, he gave us this dichotomy. The thief comes to steal and kill and destroy. I came that you might have life and have it abundantly. And so that's this idea that we're supposed to have a life of fulfillment while we're here. Not our circumstances, but the way we feel, the way we manage things. And so what we're learning through science is if you think about the right things in the right way, your brain makes structural changes to improve your physiology and your life gets better, regardless of your external circumstances. So scripture and science, again, lining up. So the idea that if you come to a relationship with your creator, you start to see his plan and his design for your life, that turns out to be what science is showing us all along.
7: You know, when we get into it now, when you look at brain science, for so long we've been told these things are fixed. In other words, if you have behavioral issues, these are things that are immutable and can't be fixed. But again, brain science is saying, not so fast. In that context, what has modern brain science revealed and completely challenged in that area?
6: Yeah, it's been amazing since the 1950s when they gave us the structure of DNA, the whole prevailing doctrine of science in general, and that leads to psychology and therapy and general the opinion of everybody in society, is that the brain that we have creates the life that we have. The genetics, your upbringing, things that can affect your brain, all determine what kind of capabilities and possibility you have for your life. So everybody thinks that if you get the wrong brain, you get the wrong life. And then 21st century neuroscience comes along with functional imaging and shows us that your brain is structurally changing itself every second of every day of your entire life. It's never been the same brain 2 days in a row. And the primary driver of those structural changes turns out to be the things that you most frequently think about and the perspective from which you think about them. And that's why all of a sudden you start reading scripture like Romans 12 about renewing your mind, and you start seeing that the Bible had it right all along. Again, that what you think about turns your brain into what it is. It's never been that your brain determines who you are. It's what you think about determines what your brain becomes.
7: You know, those that would preach like this message of positive talk, I mean, someone like Tony Robbins, I don't know him, he's probably a great guy. But in other words, you can just positively talk yourself into a greater place, a greater wealth, greater social skills, whatever it might be, more friends, etc. I would think those people are tapping into a bit of this, but describe the difference, what you're talking about spiritually and physiologically, the right difference.
6: So I want to make a very clear distinction between this whole doctrine of sort of manifesting a better life and all of that and what we're talking about from scripture and science properly applied, is that there is some truth to the fact that the way you think about things affects the things that happen to you. And there's all kinds of science around how our brains affect other people, even nonverbally. So there are mirror neurons and electromagnetic field that we put off and all of that. And you can increase your chances of having better circumstances by changing how you think, because it makes your brain and your body and your emotions line up with other people's in a different way. So there's some truth to that. The real truth underlying all that, though, is that the way God made our brains is we have a system called the reticular activating system that actually filters what we see and perceive in the environment around us.
7: And say that again, what it is?
6: The reticular activating system is a system of neurons in your brainstem that when you tell your brain that you are going to look out for something, like I'm going to have a lousy day, for example, your brain begins to filter to show you things in the environment to reinforce what you've told it to be looking out for. This is why Scripture is always telling us to rejoice in all of our circumstances, to keep a positive attitude, to look for things to be thankful for. Because if you're looking for things to not be thankful for, you're going to find a lot of them, because your brain will literally try to show you the environment that you're looking for. And so it's not magic. It's the way God made our minds to help us see the world that he's put out there. There's always possibility around us, and there's always trouble. He says, look for the positive because that's going to help you make your brain function as best it can.
7: Yeah. I know you're a neurosurgeon, a psychologist or psychiatrist. What they're dealing with high levels of anxiety and depression in the culture right now, how does a person that wakes up already predisposed to kind of thinking fearfully of everything around them, structurally, how do they begin to rethink that when that's your pattern?
6: So the first thing is to realize that the research shows that a large percentage of the automatic things that we think and feel, so these thoughts that pop into our heads or these moods kind of come upon us, a large percentage of those are not based on anything that's real. They're just based on your brain trying to make sense out of the environment or out of your past experience. And so if you're used to feeling a certain way all the time, your brain will sort of wake you up feeling that way. But as soon as you learn that you can start to ponder things from a different perspective and your brain will begin to reinforce what you're telling it to focus on, your mood will follow that. The psychology is very clear now. The people who learn to think more positively, again, not false positivity, but to think more realistically, that I have some control and some agency in what I feel and what my life turns out to be if I choose to renew my mind, like the Bible says. So I would say if you're struggling with mood or affect, like, understand that you're not the victim of that. You don't have to respond to what your brain and your emotions are telling you. You can literally use your mind to control your brain from the top down and decide rather how you want to feel and begin to make that more real.
7: Now, in that context, that sounds a bit like rerouting your neural pathways, which is something science is working with people that struggle with anxiety or depression. Yeah. Describe what that means, rerouting neural pathway. That's what you're saying, but yeah, for the layman, what is that really doing?
6: Really important to understand. It sounds like sort of a self-help kind of gimmicky way of thinking about things. It sounds like a metaphor. It's actually real. It's that your brain works by connecting neurons to other neurons and then groups of neurons to other groups of neurons. Those are called synapses, these little connections. They're physical wires, like these wires on these microphones, that connect different parts of your brain. And the science shows now that when you think about one thing and not another thing, you literally degrade the old pathway that was there and lay down the pipes, the wiring, for a new connection between neurons that wasn't there before. So you literally are structurally rewiring your brain in a real physical way that can be measured. So changing how you think, that's what Philippians 4 is all about, by the way. Like, if you want to be less anxious, be grateful, think about different things, and you'll be guarded by peace. That literally makes structural changes in your brain. And we know now, within seconds to minutes of changing the things you ponder, you're making new pathways to your brain. So it's not metaphor, it's mechanism of how we can create this life that Jesus said he came here to give us.
7: You know, I need to ask this question because someone who struggles with anxiety or any, you know, difficulty in their emotional structure, it can sound so easy, but it hasn't worked for me. It doesn't. I mean, I wake up every day fearful, and I live in that place. So I just want to, how would you speak to a patient, in other words, that struggles with that? And you know, there is help. There are ways. There's clinics that people can certainly go to.
6: That's right.
7: That help them in this regard. But I'm mindful of that person that is suffering and feels like this is too thin.
6: Well, let me just first of all say, I'm here primarily today not as an expert, not as a neurosurgeon, not as somebody pontificating about this, but as a bereaved father who lost a son, as a PTSD victim from the Iraq War. I've been in this place, and the reason I'm doing this research and writing this book is because I resonate with that person that's feeling that. And so it's not a character flaw to feel bad or to have emotions that are pushing you around. But the thing you need to understand is the reason you feel that so strongly every day is because your brain has automated that as a pathway. And the good news is, as soon as you start to pursue a different pathway, your brain will begin to automate that and to try to make that new neural environment and neurochemical environment real and more powerful for you. So this can be managed and can be overcome no matter where you start. If you need professional help, those folks know how to help you get to that new place. God's given you the mechanism. It's already inside you. And I think the prevailing thing we need to know is we're designed for this kind of healing. Mm. We're not designed to stay broken.
7: Dr. Warren, with Mitch, I mean, they will say, they being psychologists, etc., that the most difficult experience in life is a parent losing their son or daughter. You mentioned Mitch. What happened? What were the circumstances around that?
6: We don't really know. Jim, he and his best friend were stabbed to death in the same house on the same night. They never solved the crime. They came up with theories, but never gave us any more information.
7: Oh, my goodness.
6: than that. And so not only did we lose a child, but we didn't know what happened, and we never were able to
7: How old was he?
6: He was 19.
7: Oh, my goodness.
6: And so you're right. That was remains the most difficult season that we've ever been through, and then wrapped in all that mystery, it made it harder to process.
7: You know, given you've experienced something that heart-wrenching, I mean, how did you and your wife just begin to climb out of that place?
6: So it actually turns out that it was kind of brain science and faith working together that helped us navigate that. We were at the time working in an Auburn University campus, and the building we worked in was doing this brain imaging, 21st century brain imaging. We had a chance to watch some of that research one day, and we went down to the scanner, and they had a woman in the scanner watching. We were watching her brain be scanned, and functional imaging allows you to see what the brain is doing, not just what it looks like. And they spoke into the woman's ear, and they said, "Mrs. Johnson, think about the worst thing you've ever felt in your whole life." And we thought, well, we know what that is for us. And we watched the screen change as she thought about the worst moment of her life. We watched the neurotransmitters in her brain change, and the fear center of her brain light up. And then shortly after that, we saw her physiology change as her blood pressure went up and her heart rate spiked and all of that. So we watched her thinking turn into brain activity that turned into body activity. And then they said, okay, stop thinking about that, and now think about the best day of your life. And shortly after she changed what she thought about, her frontal lobes came online, her amygdala fear center calmed down, and her blood pressure came down, her heart rate came down. We saw it in real time, thinking, changing brain, changing body. And Lisa, my wife, said that reminded her of Philippians 4, where it says, if you want to be less anxious, be grateful. Like, think about something better, all those different thought transplants you could do. And just as clear as I'm talking to you now, I heard this message from the Lord, like that when I do brain surgery, I'm intentionally making a structural change in somebody's brain to try to help them. And when you change what you think about, you're changing what your brain is structurally for the purpose of helping you. And that's exactly the same kind of thing as I do with surgery. So this idea of self-brain surgery is you can change what your life looks like by changing how you think about things. And I realized in that moment, I can't change having lost my son. So if I want to feel better, I've got to change how I think about losing my son. So can I make it legacy? Can I think of some way to make his loss a gain for us, for not for us personally, but to help other people through it? Can I turn it into some purpose? And so then my life became about, like, how do I use this to help somebody find the footing that I was trying so desperately to find? How can I find scripture that reinforces this idea that my brain can change if I change my thinking? And that's really when it began to heal for me, Jim.
7: I mean, Dr. Warren, that's a beautiful example of how to heal.
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5: 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Let's resume now with the balance of today's programming.
7: Dr. Warren, you describe a fascinating experiment with mice and cherry blossoms.
6: Yeah.
7: My son, who's doing his master's in biochemistry, knew about this research and was really interested in it as well. But describe its outcomes and what caught your attention.
6: Right, this is this theme of epigenetics, that the research of epigenetics came out of this type of work. They looked at mice and they expose them to a powerful smell. They use cherry blossoms. Apparently mice like cherry blossoms. And when they could see that the mice, their male mice, were reacting to the smell, they would shock them. So they basically taught these mice to be afraid of the smell of cherry blossoms. And then they studied their DNA, and what they found is that they made powerful switches in the expression of their fear molecules, their stress hormones, in the sperm cells of these male mice in response to that threat, and that that could be inherited. So basically down to four generations, they figured out that shocking the great-grandparent would produce babies born down to four generations with abnormal stress responses, elevated cortisol levels. So these mice were born afraid of the smell of cherry blossoms, even though they had never experienced adversity in response to that threat. And so that says, again, things that happen in your life can affect your generations. That's been replicated in humans, by the way, in Holocaust survivors. They found that down to four generations, the children or great-grandchildren of Holocaust survivors can be born with abnormally high cortisol and abnormal stress responses. And so that tells us that things that happened before we were ever born affect how we feel inside. The good news is, in mice and in humans, that's been shown that you can reverse those changes in one generation. So if you are born, for example, stressed by things you didn't experience, and you do the work to learn how to manage that in your lifetime, your children will be born with a more normal stress response than you were. So that means you can fix it. That's why God says down to 1,000 generations, we'll get it right. We'll make it better. So there's great hope in learning how to get this right in your lifetime.
7: Yeah. Mm-hmm.
9: I'm really intrigued, Dr. Warren, by doing the work. And I'm thinking of those of us in the adoptive community or foster care space, children who've gone through deep trauma and difficulties that they can't control. These things happen to them. What does doing the work mean for us as parents or caregivers or family members when we have somebody in our life who's been really traumatized?
6: I think the first thing is to really buy into the truth that your system was designed by your loving Creator to give you an opportunity for your life to feel better than it has felt in the past. So things that weren't your fault, things that you went through, things that you experienced, things you inherited, don't have to be the future for you. And so we've learned from the trauma research, for example, that it's never really been about the trauma that we went through that creates the life that we have. It's the responses that we've adopted to those traumas. And as soon as you learn that, it becomes good news. Like if it was true that the loss of my son would create the future of despair for me, if it was the loss of Mitch, then I wouldn't have much agency or hope that I could change that because he's gone, right? If you went through something as a child, that thing really happened. And if it was that thing that created your future, then you wouldn't have a lot of hope. But it turns out, when you understand that you adopted a set of responses that were maladaptive or were not helpful to you, that you believed some things to be true about yourself, that you accepted some labels, that you believed some lies maybe from your enemy even, that the future had to look like the past. If you believe that, that's actually what's been creating the reality that you have. And as soon as you learn that, your brain will structurally change when you decide to change how you look at the things you've been through. When you decide to change your perspective and look at them in a different way, then you can start creating a brain that will support who you want to be in the future and not who you have been in the past. Mm-hmm. That's where the hope lies.
7: There, you know, and so many scriptures are jumping into my head that reinforce this very attitude, whether it's fear not, you know, back to that point in the discussion a little while ago.
6: Yeah.
7: The Lord is saying, don't fear. Don't set up your narrow pathways to be fearful.
6: That's right.
7: And read my word, so that it gives you hope. And man, is it that basic? That's amazing.
6: It really is that basic. We're designed to heal and get better.
7: Yeah, that is something. Let me, as we're drawing to a close here, let me ask this question on the parenting side. We will joke from time to time. Again, these are things that us parents say to our kids. Hey, we probably messed you up, so we're going to set aside some money for you to get counseling at the right time. I mean, we say that in jest, but it sounds like this may be very true. You know, in other words, we've participated as parents to either help or not help our children overcome these things. Let me give you a specific example, like controlling parents, the helicopter parent. It's tough to build resiliency into your children if you're saving them from every moment, right?
6: That's right.
7: Speak to the importance as a parent of understanding brain science so you can appropriately, spiritually, in tune with God's design, raise up your children in the way they should go.
6: That's right. Yeah, I wrote a whole chapter in the book about pediatric self-brain surgery because it's so important to understand that you're stewarding these little minds who are creating brains that are going to hopefully support them in a good way for the rest of their life. And it's incredibly important to understand, just like you said, the best example is resilience. We all have this idea that if we protect our kids from all kinds of hardship, that they'll have a better life. But the research doesn't back that up at all. We're seeing now kids that can't launch, they're taking their parents to job interviews with them, they're not getting driver's licenses when they turn 16 because they don't know that they can survive adversity because we never let them survive adversity when they were little. The Bible says in Romans chapter 5, suffering produces endurance and endurance produces character and character produces hope. Like, we're supposed to get to hope through the process of surviving some adversity. And now we know from brain science in the 21st century that the part of your brain that creates resilience and willpower and the ability to shift through hard things gets stronger only when you go through hard things. And so that means you need to let your kids experience some hardship when they're little and they can survive it. Like, it's not the end of the world if they have to sit by a kid that they don't like, or if they fall off the playground equipment and hurt themselves a little bit. It's the end of the world if they grow up to become adults who don't know that they're wired to get stronger when they go through something hard. So the Bible's been saying it all along. Parents have a responsibility to let our kids grow up in a safe way, understand that God has a plan for them, even though it's going to be some hardship, that they're going to get stronger. They're designed to get stronger by going through that hardship, not by avoiding it.
7: Yeah. Dr. Warren, this has been so fascinating. I love this stuff, partly because my son is always talking with me and Gene about what he's learning. So that's opened my mind up to some of the things that you're expressing. And, you know, it's just far better for us as Christians to understand these things, not to be fearful of them, but my goodness, if we could talk to the Creator and understand His architectural drawings, why wouldn't we want to do that? And then when it gets to these great scriptures, I am of the opinion that nothing is lost in Scripture, that the words that God has given us are very purposeful. And I think and I hope people today can hear that when the Lord says, fear not, and to trust Him.
6: That's right.
7: That it has this connection into neuroscience. Oh my goodness, but who better than the Creator to give us those words to think about so that we can live a life that is more abundant in Christ.
6: That's right.
7: Finishing the John 10:10 scripture that you gave us. So thank you for being with us. This is so good.
6: Thank you, Jim. Thank you, John.
7: And I want to say to the listeners, why not? You need to get a copy of this book. And The Life-Changing Art of Self-Brain Surgery, written by Dr. Warren, a Christian neurosurgeon. I think you'll find amazing answers in here about things that you've probably thought about, but haven't thought about in this way.
9: 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I'm John Fuller, inviting you back as we once again help you and your family thrive in Christ.

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2: That's why all of a sudden you start reading scripture like Romans 12 about renewing your mind, and you start seeing that the Bible had it right all along. Again, that what you think about turns your brain into what it is. It's never been that your brain determines who you are. It's what you think about determines what your brain becomes.
0: That's neurosurgeon Dr. Lee Warren talking about the brain and how faith and brain science have come together. I'm looking forward to a great conversation today on Focus on the Family with Jim Daly. Thanks for joining us. I'm John Fuller.
3: John, this topic of brain science, it fascinates me. How we think, how our minds work, and impact everything we do in life. All within a Christian context. We don't need to shrink back from the science of it all. Because as Dr. Warren's going to explain, boy, science and scripture are coming together, especially in neuro research. And as we touched on last time, this is not some kind of new age discussion about positive thinking. As you'll learn, we really do have some agency and control over how we process things and how, with God's help as the designer, we can overcome dysfunction and trauma and choose a healthier path in life. There's a lot we can take away from this discussion and apply to our lives, to our marriages, and to our parenting.
0: Dr. Lee Warren is a neurosurgeon and best-selling author. His book is called The Life-Changing Art of Self-Brain Surgery. Such an interesting title. Be sure and get the book from us here at Focus on the Family. That helps us continue on in so many ways with this family ministry. Let's go ahead now and listen to the second half of the conversation with Dr. Warren on Focus on the Family with Jim Daly.
3: Dr. Warren, as a neurosurgeon and a believer in Jesus, when you look at the anatomy of the brain and this idea in Scripture that we're body, soul, and spirit, as both a Christian and a scientist, what does that mean to you? What is our mind? What is our soul? What are those things for you?
2: So the Bible uses three terms, mind, heart, and soul, and it conflates the terms. They really all mean the same thing. It's the part of you that is not going to die when your body dies. So even though society tells us that our brains are us, that everything, in fact, traditional neuroscience says everything about you is because of brain activity. But 21st century neuroscience is starting to hint at there's a difference between mind and brain, which is what the Bible always said all along. So every Christian that's listening to our voices today already believes that there's a part of them that's going to live forever, that's not buried when your brain is gone, right? And so mind is the part of you that's eternal, that was made in God's image. It's not your body that was made in God's image. It's your mind, your spirit, your soul. And so mind has controlling influence over what brain becomes. Brain is the hardware through which we project our mental life that God has given us into the world and interact with other humans. So mind and brain are not the same thing. What we know now is that we have tremendous control over what our brains do based on what we think about and what we ponder, how we spend our mental energy. That's exactly what Ephesians chapter 4 in the Bible is about. All the trouble the Gentiles have is because of the futility of their thinking, Paul says in Ephesians 4:17. And in 4:23 he says, but not you. You're made new in the attitude of your minds. Your mind is different than your brain.
3: Wow, that is fascinating. Mm-hmm. Dr. Warren, one of the distinctions many writers, authors have talked about, philosophers, is this distinction between the rest of the created world and us being made in the image of God. And I think specifically they'll point to things like music, art, the emotions of the soul, love, and greed, and hate, and all those things that we uniquely seem to experience being made in his image. And then, of course, the stain of sin in humanity from the fall of Adam and Eve. How do you process that as a neurosurgeon and this idea between good and evil and the battle that we have and what our makeup is?
2: We have an easy ability to forget that we're always in a spiritual war, right? That there's a spiritual component to what's going on around us. And so you have a mind that's immaterial, that's made in God's image, that is meant to communicate with Him and live with Him forever. And that's in a body, embodied in a brain that allows that to project into this, to the world. And animals have brains, and only humans have minds. So the difference between us and the rest of the created order is that we have this immaterial, eternal part that allows, God gave us this gift of selective attention. We among all the things He created, have the ability to decide to think about one thing and not another, to choose to put our intention and our will and our focus on something and not something else. We don't have animal instincts. We have the ability to choose. And then we're in this spiritual battle where the enemy of our soul wants to make us believe that we're just the brains in our head, that we're obligated to behave certain ways, that we're required to respond in certain ways, that we're required to follow our heart or follow our instinct or behave like everybody else does. And the truth is, if you can understand that there's an enemy that's trying to do the steal and kill and destroy part, and your Creator came here to give you the abundant part. Abundance is not about circumstances. It's about the peace of mind that comes from knowing that you always have a choice in what you get to decide to think about, how you feel inside, and how you interact with other people and with your Creator. That's why awe and wonder and music and art and all those things are different for us than they are for the rest of the created order, because God allows us to ponder things and decide to choose to think about things, and that changes what our bodies and our lives become.
3: I know you're a neurosurgeon, a psychologist or psychiatrist. What they're dealing with high levels of anxiety and depression in the culture right now, how does a person that wakes up already predisposed to kind of thinking fearfully of everything around them, structurally, how do they begin to rethink that when that's your pattern?
2: So the first thing is to realize that the research shows that a large percentage of the automatic things that we think and feel, so these thoughts that pop into our heads or these moods kind of come upon us, a large percentage of those are not based on anything that's real. They're just based on your brain trying to make sense out of the environment or out of your past experience. And so if you're used to feeling a certain way all the time, your brain will sort of wake you up feeling that way. But as soon as you learn that you can start to ponder things from a different perspective, and your brain will begin to reinforce what you're telling it to focus on, your mood will follow that. The psychology is very clear now. The people who learn to think more positively, again, not false positivity, but to think more realistically, that I have some control and some agency in what I feel and what my life turns out to be if I choose to renew my mind, like the Bible says. So I would say, if you're struggling with mood or affect, like, understand that you're not the victim of that. You don't have to respond to what your brain and your emotions are telling you. You can literally use your mind to control your brain from the top down and decide rather how you want to feel and begin to make that more real.
3: The Apostle Paul choosing to sing in jail.
2: Yeah.
3: That's an interesting thing, because you would think a Roman jail at that time was probably pretty bleak.
2: Yeah.
3: Dirty, you know, horrifically dirty. And yet, like Paul says, you know, in all your circumstances, you know, rejoice. Yeah. And you think of that in modern times, like, really, Paul? And we get upset if we don't have air conditioning.
2: That's right.
3: But in his context, he was trying to say something to us that really is in line with what you're saying about being content in all your circumstances, not letting your circumstances overcome your emotional well-being.
2: That's right.
3: Speak to that context of what you're saying and what Paul's trying to communicate to us.
2: Well, it turns out he was hinting at something that we know now from neuroscience, that when you can choose joy, when you can decide, again, selective attention, decide to think about one thing or from a different perspective than you feel obligated by your circumstances to feel, it's not hopeless positivity. It's not crazy. It's this decision to operate your mind and your brain in a way that's separate from your circumstances. And what we know from neuroscience now is, if you look at anxiety, for example, the neurological switch in your brain that allows anxiety to happen and this fight or flight reflex to happen starts in your hippocampus. And the hippocampus is a one-way switch, either between anxiety and fear or between gratitude and joy. Like, you can't be anxious and grateful at the same time. That's why Paul went in Philippians 4 and said, don't be anxious for anything, but in everything with gratitude and thanksgiving, present your requests, and the peace of God will guard your heart. We know now that that happens in your hippocampus, and it's either or. You can't be anxious and be grateful at the same time. So the secret out of anxiety is to make yourself think of something for which you're grateful, to choose joy, to rejoice instead. That's what Paul was saying in the Roman prison. Like, in all your circumstances, rejoice, because that's going to guard your heart and your mind. You don't have to suffer. There's an old saying about the difference between suffering and adversity. Like, adversity is mandatory. Suffering is a choice.
4: Huh.
2: You don't have to suffer. You can choose a different train of thought.
3: You use the example of receiving a letter from the IRS that gives a Pavlovian kind of response. I would say it's been a while since I've had that letter, and I hope nobody's planning that letter for me. But speak to that moment when you get that letter that says, we need to audit you.
2: Yeah, so the point of this story is just that we've been taught, especially in this generation right now in the culture, we're supposed to honor our feelings and believe our heart and follow our truth and all these things that we're being taught. And I make the point that research actually suggests that a lot of the things that we feel don't reflect anything that's really happening. And the chemicals that create how you feel inside, anxiety, fear, anticipation, whatever, there's a small set of neurotransmitters that create all of those things that we can feel. And so I use the example of the letter to say that not everything you feel is a fact. It's a chemical event in your brain. So if you imagine going to the mailbox and you open it up and pull that letter out that says IRS on it, all of us have some sort of a physiological response to that.
3: If you're human.
2: If you're human. You see that letter and a few things happen to your body. The hair on the back of your neck stands up and your heart rate quickens and your breath gets faster and you feel something physiologically. Now I would ask you, is that fear because you're afraid that the letter contains notification that you're getting an audit or you have a big fine to pay or you did something wrong and they're going to put you in jail or something, right? Is it fear that you're feeling? Or have you been anticipating the refund that you need to make a house payment and you're excited? But just think for a second about fear and excitement. What do you feel in your body? Your hair stands up, your heart rate quickens, your breath quickens, your mouth gets dry, all that stuff. So that it's never been really the thing that has created what you're feeling. It's the story that you're telling yourself about what the feeling means. Right? The same set of chemicals are doing the same thing to your body. Now, in the book, I say this, go look at the envelope again, and now you realize it was addressed to your neighbor. It wasn't even your letter, right? So it was never true that there was danger or excitement available to you because it wasn't for you. And so until you open the letter and find out what's in it, the physiological response that you're having isn't true. It's about the story that you're telling in your head. And so if we can all learn that feelings aren't facts, then we can stop reacting to them automatically as if they are facts, and we can start gathering, being curious about them, gathering some data before we decide how to respond. How much better would our lives be if we just lived in that curiosity rather than believing everything we feel?
3: Well, again, know the truth, and the truth
2: will set you free.
3: Will set you free. I mean, it is so. It's almost plainly in sight, but we haven't seen it this clearly, right?
2: That's right.
3: Like, science is revealing God's truth.
2: That's right.
3: Which is so exciting, actually, in this moment where science and those that don't believe in God are trying to trumpet that somehow science is the God.
2: That's right.
3: And it's woefully inadequate, isn't it?
2: That's right. As you said earlier, you were alluding to

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0: Thanks for listening to Focus on the Family. Let's resume now with the balance of today's programming.
2: When you look at neuroplasticity, which is another element that you're talking about and the need for that, when we're young, our brains are soft and spongy, I guess. You can give me the medical definition. As we get older, it tends to become harder, literally. Our brains lose a bit of that plasticity. What does plasticity provide us as human beings made in the image of God?
3: Well, so actually, there's newer research that suggests it's not actually that cut and dried. So we don't actually ever get too old for this to work in our favor. The reason it feels that way is because, so neuroplasticity is this process we've been describing of how brains disconnect old pathways and make new ones. That's the whole punchline, is that the brain is not stuck, it's not rigid, it's not hard, it's plastic, it's moldable, it's malleable. And that process by which it changes is called neuroplasticity. It's easier when you're a child because you don't have these decades of wires that have been put down and reinforced. The process works by reinforcing things over and over to automate them so you don't have to think about them as much. That frees up mental resources so your brain can do automated things and your mind can do things you want to think about actively. As we get older, we have to make decisions to change that wiring, and it's more difficult to overcome those years of automation. So as we get older, we have to sort of do it more diligently. When you're a child, it's just happening at a pace that's phenomenal. When you get older, that old automated pathway seems more insurmountable, but it's not. We can learn to overcome it.
2: We even talk in those idioms, I guess, or sayings, like children are like sponges.
3: Right.
2: They're soaking up information and data and details. It just seems like that, again, is how God created a young child, right? Just to absorb all this information.
3: Yeah.
2: Other things that we might say are like, you know, that person doesn't fall far from the tree,
0: you know,
2: behaviorally, like, well, his dad was an alcoholic or had some family issue. And then, one of the kids, two of the kids end up in that same spot. Speak to that linkage between, that saying where people say, the Daly family.
3: Mm-hmm.
2: You know what I'm saying?
3: Right, absolutely. It goes back to that epigenetic thing we talked about earlier, that we know now that the way you think about things is what drives these structural changes in your brain. The genetic set point of where you start comes from these epigenetic switches that happen even up to four generations before we're born. The problem is, as we're growing up, we don't know yet that we have this type of control over what our brains become, and we have been taught by our society that our brains are fixed and formed by our genetics and our upbringing. So you grow up in this environment, and before you ever think about it, you've automated those pathways for many years, and the society tells you, well, you're going to be like your family is because you inherited their genetics and you grew up in their worldview. And so by the time we're old enough to hear somebody say this on the radio, that you have some choice and some agency in this, a lot of those pathways have been automated for decades. And so again, as you're growing up, you don't know that you're absorbing worldview, and it's more about the environment in which you're raised than it is the fixed nature of the brain, because the brain's not actually ever been fixed. And so when you hear that, when somebody listening to our voices today hears, wait, I can change these things, I don't have to be like my dad, I don't have to be an alcoholic or an abuser just because he was, that's a setting free moment. That's a moment of declaration of saying, I can change the future for myself and my family as soon as I learn to think about my life in a different way.
2: But it takes making choices. It
3: takes choices.
2: Dr. Warren, we develop these patterns that you're talking about. Many counselors, they'll talk about, family of origin issues if you lived under great stress or lived with dysfunctional parents that had addictions or something like that. There is a way that we, as children, begin to overcome

0: those environments with resiliency, sometimes unhealthy ways of avoidance and things like that. But in marriage, as we grow up and we enter into marriage, we bring some of those features of how to interact with our spouse into the marriage. And it might sound something like this, you know, every time she says that to me, it triggers this in me. Following that is really critical, rather than just moving on to the next disagreement or fight you might get into with your spouse. But in this context of neuroscience, how do we understand how that applies to our marriages to have a healthy, wonderful oneness that God really did create us for as a married husband and wife?
1: Yeah, that's really a really good thing to think about, because all of us sort of think that other people's behavior has an inherent ability to make us behave certain ways. But the truth is, you use the word trigger, it requires somebody to pull the trigger. Like an external event can't make me pull a trigger. So if you understand that the way you feel inside is built on your whole life and all the things that happened before you got into that marriage, and that the way your spouse behaves is built on their whole life, and you start looking at, I get to determine my response, and I don't need to let an automated feeling that I have built a story around determine what becomes true in my world or in my marriage or in my home. So once you understand that you actually have agency, that nobody else can actually make you feel or behave in a certain way, they can trigger a physiological response based on your past, but they can't actually pull the trigger on what you do or what you become. And so then that begins to put us in this driver's seat over, I have a mind that God has created and allows me to renew day by day with the Holy Spirit that's in charge of my brain. Once you understand that your mind actually turns your brain into what it is, and that's what your body becomes, then you start saying, wait, I can think ahead of situations where I know I tend to have a stressful moment with my spouse, and I can decide in advance what type of response I'm going to choose instead of letting that triggering feeling make me believe I'm obligated to behave in a certain way. And then what'll happen is, again, through these mirror neurons and all these other ways that we affect other people, your spouse will begin to change in response to how you're behaving differently now too. And so the path forward is to reject the pattern of the past and to decide we have control and agency over what the future can become. So that little bit of gap between stimulus and response allows you to have that power.
0: You know, what's so interesting to me, the elements, what I mean by that, the emotions that God gives us uniquely, this idea of humility, the ability to go to your spouse or to go to your child and say, I'm sorry. And the power of that to change their heart and their mind in that way. Isn't it interesting that God gives us that medical kit, if I could call it that, to be able to pull out something like humility to express to another person, which then it kind of evokes from them an acceptance, hopefully, and a forgiveness. And these things are all intertwined.
1: That's right.
0: Helping us.
1: That's right.
0: Oh, it's beautiful.
1: It is. It's a beautiful design. And we can engage with God's help, the design that he gave us. We don't have to do all that work on our own. But if you start to understand that you actually have a choice over how tomorrow looks, and it doesn't have to look like yesterday did, it starts to empower you with this feeling that God has given me a toolkit. If I can just learn how to operate it according to his design, my life can look very different than it has in the past.
0: You know, certainly those situations where you do have trauma, like a foster child or a bio child who is struggling. It can be either one. Mm-hmm. Then you move into just day in and day out parenting and either the good or the ill we're causing our children. And then hearing you, Dr. Warren, about that mice study, that we are impacting our children in the human studies that you talked about, we're impacting our children, our grandchildren potentially, down the line, dependent upon our unbiblical responses, being fearful or anxious, and how that can go to the next generations. In that context, what are a few practical steps that we can take to help the outcome of our future generations, those that come behind us?
1: I think it's incredibly important to set your intention of how you want to operate your mind-brain interface and how you want to operate your interactions with others early in the morning. This is why I love the morning quiet time so much. You have an opportunity to think ahead of times and events where you tend to be under stress. And when we're under stress is when we tend to make mistakes in the things that we say to our children, or, God forbid, things we do to our children. So if you think ahead, when we're late for school, I tend to yell, I tend to do this, I tend to say that. And then you think about the fact that you're not just dealing with your child in that moment, but that you're changing their potentially genetic structure that could affect their families in the future. Then you can say, wait, if every time we're in this situation, I say the same set of things that hurts my kid's heart, instead, I'm going to prepare a different response and rehearse that. You'll begin to lay down wires, like we talked about earlier. You'll begin to change how your brain is anticipating that moment, which means that you're more likely to engage with the new behavior than the old. And you can literally start to change the dynamic of how you're interacting with your kids because you set your intention earlier in the day. So be aware that we tend to repeat actions and behaviors and words when we're under stress. And we do that because we weren't thinking ahead and preparing a different response. So I would say for parents, like, set some intentional time. Get up a few minutes earlier. Mm-hmm. Make some decisions. Pray through the moments where you know you tend to step off the track and hurt your kids' feelings or get into a fight with your spouse or something, and set a different intention and then mentally rehearse it. Interestingly, your brain doesn't know the difference between something that's really happening and something that you're just ruminating or anticipating. So that means you can get, this is why athletes are able to visualize their performance and get better at it when they actually perform. So do that as a parent too. Visualize those interactions. See them getting better instead of worse. Believe that God's given you the neural hardware to make that change and make that change real, and then see your great-grandchildren having better lives because you made that choice, and you'll begin to change the dynamic of your family.
0: Man, I so enjoyed that visit with Dr. Lee Warren, and I'm sure there are so many different takeaways that can be of help to you from this discussion. A good place to start is by asking us for a copy of his book, The Life-Changing Art of Self-Brain Surgery. And for a gift of any amount to Focus on the Family, we'll be happy to send that to you as our way of saying thank you for being part of the ministry. And let me say how grateful we really are for your support. We're coming up on 50 years of ministry. And it's amazing to see the work that God has done in people's lives over the years because of your generosity. Maybe your parents raised you on Focus on the Family. I hear that so often. And, of course, leaned into the help that we offer. Or maybe you're listening for the first time. 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
11: Understanding the personality of a Canadian requires moving beyond simplistic stereotypes. The personality of a Canadian is often perceived as being polite, tolerant, and modest, though this simplistic view overlooks the complex interplay of regional, cultural, and historical influences that shape the national character. While politeness and peacefulness are often attributed to Canadians, the reality is much more complex. The country's vast geography, diverse population, and unique history have all contributed to a national character that is both multifaceted and evolving. Many Canadians can be guarded when meeting someone new. Some of you are in the midst of a battle today. It might have come from opposition to your commitment to Jesus, or through a family member walking away from the Lord, or a health or financial issue. Whatever the cause, Paul gives you some good news in 2 Thessalonians 3:3. But the Lord is faithful, and he will strengthen you and protect you from the evil one. If you are weary today, if the battles have been long and the opposition, whether spiritual, emotional, or physical, has been relentless, this promise stands firm. The Lord himself is your strength, not a distant observer, but a present help. Notice the responsibility is not yours to muster strength alone. He strengthens you. He protects you. Even when you feel vulnerable, you are not left unguarded. Even when you feel weak, you are not without divine support. Today, rest in his faithfulness. Lean into his strength. Trust in his protection. The same God who has carried you until now will continue to. He is faithful yesterday, today, and forever. I'm Bob Beasley, and these have been Words from the Heart.
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14: Roland, would you share a Bible verse about today's topic?
15: Sure, I got one for you. It's from the prophet Ezekiel, chapter 36, verse 26. And through his prophet, God says, I will give you a new heart and put a new spirit within you. I will remove your heart of stone and give you a heart of flesh. Basically, in contemporary terms, you need a new attitude. How many of you remember Dr. Laura? Dr. Laura's theme song was New Attitude. And the famous line was, I got a new attitude. Well, that's what you need, a new attitude. And here's the point. God says through his prophet, I will give you a new heart. He can give you a new attitude, one where you're more attitude. And here's the point. God says through his prophet, I will give you a new heart. He can give you a new attitude, one where you're more patient, more forgiving, less angry. You'll have more faith. She won't sweat the small stuff. You'll see the good in your husband. The things that used to upset you won't upset you anymore. Do you see the connection between a new attitude and stress? A new attitude, and you won't sweat.

0: all stuff, and your new attitude will have a very good effect on everything in your life. You need a new attitude, and God will give it to you, but you have to get close to conscience. You have to be willing to admit some things and bear a little bit of chastisement from your conscience instead of fighting it. See, right now, conscience is stressed because you're fighting it. And then because you fight it, you have a bad attitude. You go out in the world and everything stresses you. So now give in to conscience, and then you won't be stressed and overwhelmed by everything on the outside. That's what we're going to be talking about on today's program.
1: Thank you.
2: Welcome to Shedding Shackles. Today's topic is Finding Grace. And now, here's your Shedding Shackles host, Roland Trujillo.
0: Hi, everyone. I would like to talk about stress today. How to manage stress the right way. Now, there are a lot of ways of managing stress, and most of them, to be honest with you, are kind of palliative. In other words, they tell you to, you know, relax and try to think of something positive and stop worrying and get more exercise and eat better food, take time to smell the roses, you know, all that kind of stuff. And yeah, it's helpful. It is. And we've all done that stuff, haven't we? We've all done it. We've all tried different techniques, and we've exercised, and we've tried to eat better. And we got out and tried to do something for other people to forget about our own selfish self. Yeah, we've done that, and it's been helpful. But it's not the answer. You all know what the answer is going to be, don't you? You know what it's going to be. And the answer is an encounter with God. That's the answer. You could almost say that he is a stress. Look, I'm going to tell you something. Maybe you never thought of it this way. And if you are hearing this for the first time, it could be the great aha moment of your life. I have said repeatedly over the years, I have said that conscience is your closest link to God. And I'm going to say it again. Conscience is your closest link to God. If you want to know something about what he cares about, for example, then you'll know by way of your conscience. And I've said it so many times, I'm going to say it again. God doesn't care if you spill a little milk. He doesn't care if you can't find your keys because you misplaced them. He's not going to get mad at you if you don't get an A on the test. If you don't get the job, he doesn't care. Yeah, I mean, he sort of cares, but I mean, for not having done well in school and gotten A's, see, he doesn't care. Well, what does he care about? He cares that we don't hate people, that we don't resent people, that we don't lie to people, that we're honest with them. If we can lend a helping hand, we do. That we don't judge them and condemn them, that we don't seek retaliation upon people. You know, if somebody says something mean to you, then you don't try to say something mean to them. So that's basically what he deems to be important. Now, beyond that, yeah, there's a lot beyond that. But all the beyond stuff, how he created the universe and all of that stuff, that's not for you to know right now. It's above your pay grade. What is important for you to know is something very, very, very basic and very simple. And what's important for you to know is that what you know in your heart, which is what you know without words, intuitively, quietly, in your heart, that is your conscience.
3: Hi, my name is Ava.
1: 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Shedding Shackles began as the Common Sense broadcast. After about 10 years, Roland changed the name to Talk to a Pastor. However, he soon decided on Shedding Shackles. 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Sounds good to me.
2: Do you have a question for Roland? 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
0: What does God care about? Well, He doesn't care if you forget where you put your keys. He doesn't care if you're a few minutes late for work because you overslept. See, He doesn't care if you buy something that you really don't need. But He does care if you resent somebody or if you are not honest with them. He cares about that. And you know that He cares. You know it in your heart. Your conscience makes you aware. All right. When you think of the very best characteristics of someone who is noble and patient and gracious and kind and courageous and forgiving, whatever you think of, long-suffering, all the beautiful virtues that you think of in a noble person, that's what God is. So we're very fortunate to have such a wonderful God. But now, let's talk about relating to Him. All right, so we've talked about relating to other people. Now let's talk about how we relate to Him. Well, I already said that you have a conscience and that your conscience is your closest link to God. I'm going to go over this again. Those of you who have been listening to me for a long time, some people have heard me for 35 years. But if you're new, there's always new people. And some of you have been listening to me, but you still haven't gotten it. So I'm going to say it again, because you'll get it. You haven't gotten it, but then all of a sudden you'll get it. So I'm going to say it again. And those of you who already know this, then just, you know, bear with me. Conscience. So let me start again. Intuition is how you wordlessly know things. It gives you understanding. It gives you wisdom. It gives you insight. And when you follow your intuition, look at somebody like Abraham. I understand that he left everything behind, went off into the wilderness, and was there for 100 years following God. And then he was called a friend of God. He followed God. But how did he know what God, his intuition? He just knew. How about Moses? He just somehow knew in his heart. He didn't know that he was going to be the great leader of the Israelitish people. He didn't know that God would through him accomplish great things. He had no idea. No idea. But he just sort of sensed that being in this Pharaoh's house, it was nice. The Pharaoh, that was the richest household there was. Moses could have stayed there. He probably would have become the Pharaoh himself. But he gave it all up so he could go and be with his people. And he became a sheep herder in the desert for 40 years. He was following his intuition. Scientists, explorers, they follow their intuition. Well, so that's what God gives. It's a gift, your intuition. And what is it? It's your closest link to God. But now, if you don't follow your, so

0: and that's called living by faith. See, you just take one step at a time. 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And always you're checking with your conscience. 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
0: God makes you aware. See, He makes us aware. And the first thing you're going to become aware of is that you resented somebody, for example. And if you can just be aware of that without trying to escape from it, then you stay close to your conscience. And when you stay close to your conscience, it's like being close to God. And being close to God, you have His guidance, very delicate, subtle, moment-by-moment guidance. And then if you need to know something, then somehow you'll know. And when you begin to trust in that, you trust that He is there and that delicate guidance is there. And you know that when it's time for you to know, you will know. And if it's not time to know or you don't need to know, then you don't worry about it. Because when it's time, you'll know. When you trust that process, then you don't need to know anything else. If God wants you to know about physics and about how He made the universe, then He'll reveal it to you somehow. You'll be led to the right book. You'll begin to have insights. You'll begin to notice things. You'll have little realizations, little aha moments, and somehow you'll know. All right? And if you have an issue with people around you, your partner, your kids, and you honestly and truly want to do the right thing, but you don't know what the right thing is, then you wait upon God. You know that He will guide you. And so you don't rush to try to make anything happen. You don't speak out of turn. You don't try to manipulate the situation. You watch. You wait. You wonder. And all of a sudden, you know. Or the problem dissolves or is solved. And you didn't even have to do anything. See, we all have such massive egos. We think we have to do something to make things right. It's very humbling to your ego when good things happen, you didn't have any part of it. See, it's humbling, but it's good for you to be humbled.
3: 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The Shedding Shackles Minute. I'm Jeremiah Trujillo. 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Others, especially your family, when they see that in you, will respect you more highly. Christ said, "Let your left hand not know what your right hand is doing." When you give, don't expect anything in return. You speak the truth, do your duty, and don't expect anything, then God can operate through you. 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
0: So how do you get close to your conscience, to your intuition? How do you get close to it? You have to want to be close to it. Then you need someone like me to rub your nose in it and say, "Hey, look, dummy, Your conscience is your closest link to God. It's what you know in your heart. If you resent your wife or you resent your husband, then you'll sense that there's something wrong with that. All right? And then seeing that it's wrong to resent, you'll just see it clearly, and then you'll just knock it off. And if you don't know about something, you just realize that you don't know. And if you need to know, then you will know. Now, it gets complicated only because you have strayed. See, when you stray from what you know in your heart, then you begin to need guidance. You begin to feel anxious, insecure. And the more you stray from your conscience, the more people keep you from your conscience. Do you realize for most people, their whole life, basically, ever since they were little kids, when the little kid says something that's true, he gets slapped around. Why is grandma so mean? Don't say that about your grandma. She's not mean. But she is mean, mommy. Don't you dare say anything about it. See what I mean? And then there's a babysitter. Babysitter's doing something that's not right. And when your parents come home, you tell them. And parents say, no, that couldn't be. Why, she's such a nice person. They don't believe you. They doubt you. If they see you looking at them, there's your dad sitting there with a cigarette. And you look at him like he's weird. He says, hey, quit looking at me, kid. Go do something. See? Then you go to school. And if you're innocent and you have innocent pursuits, yeah, you find a friend or two that are like you. Then there's others that mock you and scorn you and make fun of you and put you down and belittle. And they talk about how cool it is to take drugs and how cool it is to do this and that. You begin to doubt yourself. See, everybody wants to make you doubt what you know in your heart. See, and then you can see that something's not right, but they say that it is right. And they try to make you doubt. And then the worst part is that then they send you to school. So you have to sit in school basically from age 5 to what, 18? You sit in school from age 5 to 18. If you go to college and you sit in school until age 20 or age 22, and basically what are you being, what is the basic meta, what's the word, idea there? That you can gain knowledge and be a success and find fulfillment and solutions and everything in study, in raw knowledge from other people. See? So they are contradicting what you know in your heart. Who tells you to look to your intuition? Who tells you that? Einstein would tell you that. That's how he knew what he knew, intuitively. Stephen Jobs will tell you that. He gave the commencement address at Stanford University, very famous. Go look it up and listen to it or read it. He said, look to your intuition. See, that all great scientists and explorers, see, and they, that's how they know, intuitively. And that's how you have to be, like the scientists and the explorers, intuitively. From within, from conscience, see? And you have to see that you've been misled and you've been taught to look in the wrong place. No wonder you begin to feel, the more insecure you feel, the more you look to the wrong place. And the more they try to help you out there, and the more they try to help you, see? You keep going to them desperate, help me, help me. But yeah, they help you all right. They help themselves to you. And then the things that they do to you, see, a lot of times makes it worse. So I'm not saying that you can't look for a helping hand out in the world sometimes. I'm not saying that. And I'm not saying that there aren't some people out there that have somehow stayed, despite school, despite being dumped upon, despite the whole world trying to make them doubt themselves, somehow they've hung on to some common sense, some of their gut level knowing, some of their intuition. They hang on to that hunch and to understanding they still have understanding. I'll never forget one time I used to have trouble with my tonsils. And I went to a doctor. I had to have my tonsils taken out. I remember that I was like 23 years old. It was a Dr. Kilk. And the first time I came into his office, he came and sat in front of me. He grabbed a little stool with wheels on it, and he rolled over in front of me, and he says, "Roland, what's wrong?" And you could just tell that from his eyes, his voice, the way he moved, that he had understanding. It's so beautiful. And that's what you need. You need common sense. You need understanding. You need confidence. You need delicate guidance. You need all of those things. And yeah, you do need knowledge too. And where are you going to get them? From your intuition. It leads you. It guides you. It'll guide you to the right person, the one that can help you. Somehow you'll get to that person that can help you. So it's so beautiful, and it's so life is like a wonderful fairy tale adventure. There are secrets to be known, and you have to find them. And you go out in the world and you discover that nobody knows. They pretend to know, but they don't. And you discover that you have to find the secrets yourself. And along the way, you get waylaid. You fall in with this group and that group and this person and that theory and this thing. And you think it's the answer. And then you find out it's not the answer.
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0: But it's okay. God allows you to make some mistakes. See, the more you err, see, some of us, the more we stray, the more we yearn for what is true and good. And then when we finally find it, we appreciate it so much. Remember Jesus? Remember a lady came and I think she was washing his feet or something. And she was using some expensive oil. And the people around were saying, "Oh, look at her. She's wasting all that expensive oil." And Jesus said, who is forgiven of much loves much. See, he had forgiven her, and she was grateful. So, yeah, when you've searched long and hard, and you've gone to all the wrong places and the wrong people, looking for love in all the wrong places, when you finally find it, you're so grateful. All right, and then you can share it with others. All right, you've been forgiven, then forgive others. See, God has understanding for you, and you can have understanding for others. He's patient with you, then you can be patient with others, okay? All right, so there's much for you to discover. I just had a thought, and it was quite an insight that I just had. But you know what? I'm not going to share it with you. You know why? Because I don't want to rob you of the joy of discovery. I want you to discover it for yourself. And the way to do it is very simple. You just have to get back in touch with your conscience. When you have that, then stay with it, and God will lead you all the way to paradise. Until next time, Lord willing, and the creek don't rise, I'll see you then. Bye-bye.
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13: Because I never want anybody to feel unwanted, unseen, unheard. And I just want to be a voice to be like, you know, you're loved. You may not have a father, but you have a Father in heaven that loves you. And I just try to remember, remind people. And I've also shared with a few friends, like, don't take those things for granted. That toilet seat left up, I'd give anything to have to put the toilet seat down again. Oh, but now I still do because I have a boy at home. But, or the clothes thrown on the floor. Like, oh, you missed the basket. No. Oh, your kid's being silly or getting on that last little nerve. But there's people praying for children. There's people like me, other widows, like, would give anything to just have their spouse back. And don't take it for granted. Don't take what God's given you for granted. So here's the reset is when I reset my life to God. I reset my health journey. I reset my brain. My son had a reset at school. My friend had a reset with her things. And the refill is, okay, now it's time to pour into somebody. And that's where you get the pour. The pause is when you take a minute and be like, okay, I gotta breathe. I gotta pour into myself. I gotta pour into my family. I need to pour into my friends. And then the begin again is I gave my life back to Christ. And I want to use my testimony to help other people and be the safe place and that friend that pours back into other people.
14: Hi, I'm Leanna Wilson, your host, and you're listening to Voices of a Woman. This is part two as my guest, Michelle Lassiter, continues her story and shares how she and her family navigated the devastating loss of her husband and what grief was like and how she walked through grief share. She also talks about her own health journey, then opens up about her own path to healing and how God led her and her friend to start Reset and Refill, a ministry helping overwhelmed parents find support, encouragement, and hope. Here's what we picked up with Michelle's story.
15: I like what you said about the storm. Right before my husband had a heart transplant, I probably shared this before, but I had two different dreams. One dream was I was in this small little car, and my dad in the dream was living in California, which he's never lived in California. And I was there going, hey, we gotta leave. There's a big storm coming. So we're packing this little stick shift four-door little bitty car. And I remember trying to get up the hills and, you know, all the hills and everything there.
13: Yes.
15: And I knew I could escape the storm. About 24 or 48 hours later, I had a dream that I was in this big, big SUV, big Cadillac, nice, big black SUV, and I was driving in to the biggest storm I had ever seen in my life. It was black, it was dark, and I don't like driving in the rain, especially when it's coming down so hard you can't see anything.
13: Yes.
15: And I woke up that morning and the Lord said, some storms you can escape and some storms you gotta drive through. I'm the SUV, just stay inside. I've got you. And so then we went through that storm with my husband and his heart transplant.
13: He was going through that.
15: Yeah. And so you have seen the Lord in the storms, in the sunshine.
13: Yes.
15: In all the different areas of life. Now, how did your past shape the way you love and care for others today?
13: Because I never want anybody to feel unwanted, unseen, unheard. And I just want to be a voice to be like, you know, you're loved. You may not have a father, but you have a father in heaven that loves you. And I just try to remember and remind people. And I've also shared with a few friends, like, don't take those things for granted. That toilet seat left up, I'd give anything to have to put the toilet seat down again. Oh, but now I still do because I have a boy at home. But, or the clothes thrown on the floor. Like, oh, you missed the basket. No. Oh, your kid's being silly or getting on that last little nerve. But there's people praying for children. There's people like me, other widows, like, would give anything to just have their spouse back. And don't take it for granted. Don't take what God's given you for granted.
15: So what I see is that God putting this mom in your life, God places the lonely in families. And so God took you and her. And how did you even ever know that y'all would need each other so deeply? As you're over here crying. You're going to make me cry.
13: She has just been such an impact to my life the last 4 years. Yes, close to 5 years.
15: So Michelle, you went through Grief Share, which is an amazing program. Yes. God really used that ministry to catapult you into what you're doing now.
13: Yes.
15: You want to share just a little bit about going through Grief Share, how, what the Lord was doing during that time?
13: When I finally, the whole Grief Share was an amazing, it was a God thing because I, at the time I was struggling, I had went through my weight loss. My friend from school was like, you've taken care of your outer self, Michelle. You need to take care of your heart. And I'm like, I can't put this pain on anybody. I wouldn't wish this on my worst enemy. And I told her, my famous word was, I'm fine. I'm fine, I'm fine. She's like, you're fine, but you're in tears right now. I'm like, but I'm fine. And I knew something needed to change. And a matter of fact, that day, one of the ladies, the pair at the school, she's like, hey, have you heard of Grief Share, Michelle? Like, I know you went through loss. And I'm like, oh. She's like, well, we're having it at our church. Okay. That Sunday, Miss Paula is like, hey, they're having a Grief Share in Aransas.
15: Multiple people.
13: And I'm like, okay. She's like, if y'all want to go, it's this Monday, part of our widows group. I'm also part of the Soul Sisters at our church once a month. It's for single women. It's not just for widows. It's single however you are. I'm the youngest one out of our group. But we all lost most of us have lost our spouses very close together in that season. And to be in different places. Also, we've met other people that's been longer out with their grief. But I went to we left Soul Sisters and went to Grief Share and opportunities like, it was hard. I held a lot of grudge. And Miss Tammy, she was like, if you like go through this, like if I could take a picture of you today, what I've been told is you're going to change. You're going to see a change halfway through this program.
16: And when I finally just, you know, I was like, okay, dear God, I give it to you. And hearing other people's testimonies, the things that they went through, I held a lot of grudge towards some of my family members. And I was like, God, you take the good ones away, but you leave the ones that could care less about life. But who am I to judge? Because God could have judged me on everything I've done wrong. But he has shown me grace through everything. And at the end of the program, Tammy's like, you know, like, I was like, man, I love this. I want more people to know. And I actually told someone else that was a widow. I was like, hey, they're about to have this grief share again. Like, if you have an opportunity to go through it, like, it's a true blessing. And now I want to do it. Like, I want to be a support for other people, a safe place where you can feel, come sit down, be heard and not judged. Because there's been a lot of things that people just listened. Just be a voice. You don't have to be a therapist. Sometimes you just need that girlfriend. We just drove all the way to Corpus and you just told me your whole life story. I remember the first conversation we had and you're like, Michelle, you were went through a lot of things and you still find joy in everything. And I see it now, like full circle.
15: Yeah.
16: And I want to be a light like you were there. Just always encouraging me. And I don't know how many times we would run into each other at different places. And then I had my baby and you're like, oh, I have some baby clothes for you.
15: That's right. I gave you a bunch of baby clothes.
16: Yes, and that's the first time I had been to your house and you're like, oh no, like look, our babies are born at the same, yeah, almost a year later. Mm-hmm. I think they're more like 11 months apart, but our bond between each other, like you became that friend that I want to be to other people.
15: No.
16: So thank you for being part of my life.
15: Oh, you're making me cry. So now God has just really done some amazing things. So we're going to kind of fast forward into this. God took you through grief, healing Michelle, healing her heart. And so you're now taking your testimony and using it as a ministry. And the Lord just started a business/ministry.
16: Yes.
15: With you. Tell us about this. I love the name and I like the tagline. I love this. So we want to tell us about Reset and Refill. I love this.
16: Yes. Reset and Refill came about. My friend Bonnie and I, she became my advocate and our kids actually play sports together and she became a good friend, best friend to me. She helped me with the school. There were some things. My son has ADHD and emotional disorder and he never himself has dealt with the grief of losing his father. And she gave me my voice back. Gave me my son's voice back. Like, these things that are going on in school should not happen. But after leaving the meeting and knowing that I had a voice and I didn't have to sit there and go through that, I was like, other parents need to know this. Like, let's hold a class. She's like, okay. We stopped at the library and next thing we know, they're like, yes, let's have a class. This is needed. I'm like, okay, we went to the Ranzas Library. Yes, we'd like to be a part of this. Let's have a class. Within a week, I was like, we need a place, a safe place for people to come, hold meetings. Parent needs to talk to you. Like, here's a place. Come sit down and talk about it. And I was like, we just need to pour into other people. She's like, well, I love the tea you're drinking. She's like, what if we have that experience? Like, it's not like, what flavor do you want? Like, what are you needing today?
15: Mm.
16: Are you needing just some love? Are you needing someone to vent to? I was like, yes, we need to just have a sit down place. Come have a cup of coffee. If you just need that best friend to talk to you. Not a licensed therapist, but sometimes you just need that friend at HEB.
15: Like talk therapy kind of a thing.
16: You just need a friend that at HEB, like, you know what? I'm struggling today. Like, it's okay. Castaways. I think I ran into you a couple months ago.
15: Yes, we did. Yeah.
16: And just, I want to be that. Like, in.
15: Because I like that reset and refill. I love this part. Pause, pour, begin again.
16: So here's the reset is when I reset my life to God. I reset my health journey. I reset my brain. My son had a reset at school. My friend had a reset with her things. And the refill is, okay, now it's time to pour into somebody. Mm-hmm. And that's where you get the pour. The pause is when you take a minute and be like, okay, I gotta breathe. I gotta pour into myself. I gotta pour into my family. I need to pour into my friends. And then the begin again is gave my life back to Christ.
15: Wow.
16: And I want to use my testimony to help other people and be the safe place. And that friend that pours back into other people, like the women and people who have done to me.
15: Well, and I like what you said here. What started as IEP clinics, what's IEP?
16: Individual Educational Plan.
15: Okay. Helping parents understand their rights advocate for their children,
16: yes,
15: and feel less alone in the process quickly became something more. I'm reading off of what you sent
16: yes.
15: me. We saw the overwhelm, the burnout, the tears, and

0: home. It used
1: to
0: be
1: not far from your house.
0: It's walking distance from my house.
1: Wow.
0: And so it's a home setting. There's kitchen, there's a huge backyard, it's exactly what I wanted. I wanted a homey type where you can hang out with your friends, have a cup of coffee like you used to do, sit around the table with your family and friends and just have a conversation. And very cheap, very inexpensive, paid one of my bills off. My friend was like, you know, if it's meant to be, it's going to happen. Well, it happened within a week. We were had our office. We are a month out. We are now a licensed business in Texas and a licensed nonprofit. Our foundation is called the Reset Foundation. And now we want to start a support group for widows and for single parents. We educational special needs. And I've had the opportunity to talk to someone. I was like, I myself struggle with dyslexia and my own learning disabilities, but I taught myself how to read using my accommodations and worked at the school. And I feel like God put me in those to help me relearn my things. After talking to this person, I was like, what if we can have a class where we're working side by side with the parents and the children? We're going to teach y'all both how to read at the same time. So we can build these bond between the mother and or fathers and children. So we can actually help our children with their education and build this community.
1: So not just being that voice and sitting down having coffee, but educational.
0: Yes.
1: A resource.
0: Yes.
1: Literacy, education. I mean, how do we combat or be that go between the school,
0: yes,
1: the parent, and all of that? And I mean, that, talk about a real community.
0: And that's what I feel like God is calling me to be. We need to build more community. And it's been very crazy in the last few months because I've got to see how community comes together. When we started our first IEP class was last month, I had a few parents say, yes, we're going to come. But things came in their way. Like there was a death in the family. One was getting a new job. One, their baby was sick. But they're like, we want to come to one. I'm like, and then that's how the office came up. Like, okay, well, they may be working and they won't be able to come in the office. Now we have an office. My partner, Bonnie, she's amazing. We become like sisters now. Like we both went through weight loss and she's like, you know, there's not even a weight loss support group. Like people think you took the easy way out by, and I'm like, it's a constant mind battle. Like I can easily gain this weight back. And being a widow, like we have the widows group, but I want more. I want to have a weekly deal. So, you know, because you're not just a widow for a day. Mm-hmm. Or once a week. And then single parents, I'm also a single mom, and I've done a lot of this by myself. And I just want to be an outlet where not being afraid to ask, because sometimes you're denying God's blessing if you don't ask. And I'm realizing that like now. And they're like, Michelle, you'd be the first one to go help anybody, but why you're not asking? I'm not asking for no help. And then I needed help with the sink, I think it was, or a hot water heater. I'm like, no, I'm going to just save the money and do it. And our family's at church that's poured into us. They're like, you need a hot water? Like, we'll take care of it. Don't worry. He's like, you need to ask. He's like, you're denying me my blessing.
1: Mm-hmm.
0: And I'm like, okay. He's like, Michelle, you'd be the first one to come help somebody.
1: And isn't that what community is all about?
0: And that's what I want to be. Like, if you are struggling with something, like, if I can't help you, I will find the resource. And just being able to connect other people. Like, if you're needing a counselor for grief, like, hey, offer grief share. Because the things that I went through, like, now I can tell people, like, amazing program. Like, you will, if you give it a chance, your life will change forever. To know how to deal with grief. And the different stages of grief, like, but you can go through these same things over and over, but learning now how to deal with it. And it's, you know.
1: So y'all have this, it's a home, an office, a home. Do y'all have room there to have classes in this home? Wow.
0: And now we may be expanding.
1: This is growing.
0: Quickly.
1: Very quickly.
0: Yes.
1: You're just telling me this. I get this information from you yesterday.
0: Yes.
1: And you had sent me a flyer maybe a couple weeks ago. And I said, oh, hey, would you like to do an interview? Yes, I would. And I was actually kind of surprised. And then you send me all this information yesterday. I'm like, how did I not know this? But it's happened so quickly.
0: Yes, it really has happened that quick. Like, we got our keys to the office on May 5th. June 5th was my birthday. This week, we're licensed LLC, the Reset Refill LLC, and then our nonprofit is the Reset Foundation.
1: That's amazing. Yeah. So now you can apply for grants?
0: Yes.
1: And other things like that?
0: And one of our parents, just by speaking to her, she's like,

0: she's a safe place. And she gave someone my number and like, hey, I'm doing a study. They said that maybe we could possibly have a meeting here. And I'm like, what is the meeting about? Like, you know, like I'm, let's use it. You know, I have this facility. That's what I want. And he's like, oh, I'm doing a study on families. I was like, oh, by the way, I also had dyslexia. I graduated from high school with a 5th grade reading level. And my son also has dyslexia. And he's like, can I have a meeting with you also? I was like, I need 6 people. And I'm like, more than happy. Can I meet with you tomorrow, the same time, to do your interview? And yesterday I did my interview. That's when I found out that we're now a nonprofit in Texas. And his fiance knows how to write grants. So we have a meeting with her tomorrow. He's like, I'd like to be a part of what y'all have. And he is amazing. Like, he's helping with the reading program. I'm like, what if? I was like, oh my God. I was like, my ADHD comes kicking out. I was like, I want to have this. I want to be able to teach parents how to read and be able to help their kids. I was like, and this mom, she's on her game with, he's like, so are you. He's like, you're being a voice to your kid. He's like, oh no, this is how we build this community. He's like, we can have her show you how to help him with his learning. And he's like, I can help you even if you want to learn. I was like, but what if we put it together and we have the parents and the kids back to basics? This is how you read. Guess what? Now we're going to build a community that our families are going to be able to get jobs and be able to help their kids with their education, get them into church if that's what God's wanting to do, all coming together.
1: That's so neat. So it's not just in the local community, but this is just an outreach that can spread to other communities that you're starting something that's like, whoa, this is needed, filling in the gaps of you and the system, really. Because really, what are we fighting, or say fighting, or what the conflict is, the system.
0: And I work for the school districts, and we're in that opportunity. I think God opened the doors to show me. There's so many opportunities for our kids to learn now. They just need to be given the tools. If your child is not the star athlete but struggling to read, we should not have kids graduating from high school with a 5th grade reading level. We should not have a 1st grader that's struggling with dyslexia not being tested until they're in the 3rd grade. When they're learn, if they can, we can get testing done their first year of education. Like, okay, you know, you might be. Let's just check and see, and let the parents know. Like, yes, I want my child tested, not waiting until they're in the 3rd grade. What an impact we can have on our children starting 1st grade instead of 3rd or 5th grade.
1: Giving them the education now, or the tools that they need now.
0: Because with my oldest son, it took until he was in the 5th grade to realize he had ADHD, an emotional disorder. And if I would have had my voice then, I would have been like, no, this is not acceptable. He's not a juvenile delinquent. He is struggling with things that as a school you're supposed to help him with emotionally and stuff like that. And now with my youngest, I told him last year, I will not sit back and let y'all do this to him. I was like, if it's the last breath I take, my son will graduate from high school. I was the first one out of my family to graduate. And that has been something since I became a mom. I want my kids to graduate. I read to them while I was pregnant. I still struggled. And I remember we were 5 years into our marriage. I think about it now that my husband's like, do you know you read better? I was like, but you've always, if I didn't know a word, he would tell me the word. And he never made fun of me because I couldn't read. He's like, we were sitting reading the paper and I'm like, hey, what is this? He's like, do you realize how much better you read now? He's like, you used to do a lot of stopping. And I'm like, but I also use my resources. I use Google. I use ChatGPT. And I tell kids, even at the school last year, I was like, they're like, Miss Michelle, you use Google? I was like, I use my accommodations. And they're like, you're accommodated. I was like, yes, that's what you have. You can use the same thing. And so
1: trying to, like, as if you were hearing impaired or if you were visually impaired, you use the resources around you.
0: Yes.
1: Praise God for the times that we live. Yes. I know it can be scary at times and a lot of people fight it, but those resources are available to us for now.
0: And I also want it to not be a taboo topic. Like, yes, we have, it doesn't mean your child is stupid. They just learn different.
1: Yeah.
0: And there's other things that mental health, like it needs to be talked about. It's not a taboo thing. Dealing with grief is not, we need to make it where it's okay to talk about those things and have a safe place. And that's what I want. That's where I say where I want a safe place. You just need, you know what, I just need to talk to you. Like, this is what I'm struggling with. Okay, like, I'll talk to you. And if I'm not, I'm going to be a resource for you.
1: And that's a resource if you know, oh, somebody needs more intense, something like more counseling, professional counseling. Here's an avenue. You are that resource to pass that information along. We are actually kind of getting to the close here, surprisingly. I mean, we had a wonderful conversation. Can you share some resources that maybe you

0: have helped you in your journey?
1: Grief share. My having my advocate to give me my voice back, my church, God.
0: And you know, what's the contact information for Reset and Refill?
1: You can reach me at 361-534-2564 with any questions. We also have a Facebook.
0: And we'll post those all on all on the contact information. We are also available on YouTube and Spotify.
1: Yes.
0: So all that contact information as well as Facebook.
1: Yes, please feel free to reach out to me, even if you just want to sit down and come and talk, because I got some big old shoulders and I will love to listen to anybody. And if it's something you need help with, I will find a way or find the person that you need to talk to.
0: So in closing, what message would you give to women and children who feel forgotten or unloved?
1: You're not. You are loved by a mighty God. And find your person that they're out there. Just be willing to ask and not be afraid to talk about our struggles, because you will find a wonderful friend like Leanne and Tammy and different women that have poured their life into me.
0: I think praying in the morning, Lord, who do you want to bring into my life today?
1: Yes.
0: That is feeling that they need somebody.
1: And also changing your mindset. Mm-hmm. Be like, you know, that's something recently I've started doing. I'm tired. No, you know, you're blessed because you got to wake up this morning.
0: Grateful.
1: Yes. And I recently tell people how much I appreciate them. Like, thank you. Like, you're pouring back into me. And I had the opportunity to reach out to my stepdad and told him. He took on a job that he didn't have to. I told him, I don't know if I've ever told you, but thank you for loving me and my mom, even on her hardest days, and loving our siblings when you didn't have to. And just being able to tell people how much I love them. And it's through God, because he loves me even on my hardest days.
0: And it's something that you can't ever take that away, because you poured into somebody.
1: Yes.
0: That's your life. You're a pourer. You're someone who's pouring into people.
1: And resetting lives.
0: Resetting lives. Well, Michelle, thank you.
1: Thank you.
0: I appreciate you coming and just opening your heart to us and just sharing your story in a nutshell. I know it can go on for a long time,
1: oh, yes.
0: This story, but thank you so much.
1: You're welcome. Thank you for what you're doing.
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0: 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Today's headlines from the End Times explores how Turkey inches closer to Israel's borders by moving military equipment into Syria. The Ezekiel 38 coalition of nations falls into place with each passing week. Plus, spy glasses are here, thanks to Meta's recent patent, allowing the tech giant to equip its smart glasses cameras with AI. These AI-equipped glasses raise some serious privacy questions and carry massive implications. And blasphemous clips continue to surface from Senate candidate James Tallarico. Josh Davis connects these stories to Bible prophecy on today's Watchmen on the Wall.
1: Greetings, fellow Watchmen on the Wall, and welcome to another Headlines from the End Times. We begin today's episode by showing you how Turkey continues to inch ever nearer to the Israeli border as it sets up military operations in the country of Syria, and the ramifications that that could have. Plus, we know, if you're a student of Bible prophecy, how that fits in with the Ezekiel 38-39 prophecies, as places mentioned in that coalition like Meshech and Tubal in the first parts of Ezekiel 38 are in modern-day Turkey, so that we know they are going to have a key role in this coalition, including Persia, which is Iran, including other nations that will be part of this. It seems that most of those nations mentioned, with the exclusion of Russia, are part of Muslim-majority countries that are centered around and surrounding Israel, and that they will join in coalition and come together to fight against Israel. And we understand that God will defend Israel and deliver her from those enemies. And I believe that battle will take place soon after the rapture of the church, but before the tribulation officially begins. Daniel 9 tells us that the tribulation will officially begin, that seven-year period, when the Antichrist confirms this covenant with Israel. And that's talking about a peace treaty that is signed. You see, when the Antichrist first comes onto the scene, it'll seem like he is pro-Israel and even pro-God, and that he is there to bring peace to the world and is the first one to bring real lasting peace to the Middle East, or at least so it seems at first glance. I believe that'll be after the defeat of extremist Islam through the battle of Gog and Magog. And so, friends, what we're seeing with the headlines shows how the pieces are coming together for that famous, or should I say infamous, battle. And so we understand that there's an anti-Semitic dictator running the nation of Turkey at this point. President Erdogan does not hold back his thoughts, his views, as they want to annihilate Israel. They want to, in their view, liberate Jerusalem from the Jewish people. They want to reestablish the Ottoman Empire, which included ruling over the city of Jerusalem. In a recent fiery speech, President Erdogan recently called for an end to the Jewish state and what he called the promised land delusion. He said, with Allah's permission, we will never allow this, adding that Israel's destruction is the duty of humanity, according to reports. In efforts to carry out that objective, Turkey is now working to position itself in Syria, moving incrementally toward the border of the Jewish state. Israel recently watched as a Turkish delegation visited the Abu al-Dahar air base, which was considered one of the largest bases in Syria before it was abandoned in 2013. It sits 43 miles from the Turkish border, less than 200 miles from the Israeli communities. And Israeli intelligence learned of Turkish plans to station radar and defense systems on that base, in addition to the immediate deployment of Turkish troops to that region. A recent statement from Israeli Prime Minister Benjamin Netanyahu's office stated, quote, Erdogan is an anti-Semitic dictator who has massacred Kurds, harbors Hamas terrorists, occupies half of Cyprus, and jails record numbers of journalists and politicians who oppose him. He now seeks to extend his aggression against Israel into Syria. Israel will not tolerate it. End quote. And north of the mountains of Israel today sits the highly destabilized nation of Syria, whose ragtag army frequently chants threats against the Jewish state. Recently, we saw that the Syrian Arab army in Damascus was filmed shouting, quote, a storm has risen. Rain down destruction in the heat of battle. Coming for you, Jew, I am coming at you like a mountain of fire, making ammunition for you out of my own body, making rivers out of your blood. Allahu Akbar, they would say. End quote. That is the Syrian Arab army. They were filmed shouting this together. Syria's capital is also prophetically significant. In Isaiah 17, verse 1, we read of an unknown future event that will render Damascus as uninhabitable, ruinous heap. It's not stated exactly how that destruction is going to take place, but Syria remains an important nation to watch closely. Could that be part of that Ezekiel 38-39 battle that takes place, and the destruction of Damascus could be part of what God does to retaliate against the enemies that come in coalition against Israel? It's amazing to open our eyes and to understand how the pieces of these puzzles are coming together, friends. As I often say here on Headlines from the End Times, I'm not sharing these things with you to frighten you, but to alert you. And there is a big difference. We need to live with our eyes wide open as we march through these deceptive days that we find ourselves in. There's spiritual deception all around us. There's spiritual warfare all around us, and we see the evidence of that taking place no matter where you look. We've been talking geopolitically, talking about the alignment of nations into God's prophetic plan. But if you look technologically, if you look morally, you see that same alignment, and you see the same spiritual battle taking place. It's a different kind of spiritual warfare when you're talking about technology, when you're talking about how technology could be used in these things. It's more of a subtle step than what we just talked about. That first story was right in your face. It's like, my goodness, you can see the alignment happening before our very eyes, just as God has prophesied. But the technological advancements and changes that happen to our world happen a little bit more under the radar. Now, I know a lot of people got up in arms recently about the flock cameras. I shared that with you on Headlines from the End Times well over a month ago, probably about 2 months ago now, alerting you to the system and what it can do. It can capture your voice, not just the images. And they're set up on light poles all across the United States. And people really got up in arms about that and still are. And there's still ongoing legislation and litigation about those flock cameras. Well, we're talking about these fixed cameras mounted to utility poles across America. What happens when that surveillance isn't attached to any pole, but is attached to a person? What am I talking about? I'm talking about these smart glasses that are coming out, and they're making inroads. And A lot of people are saying, whoa, whoa, whoa, whoa, whoa, not so fast. We need to stop this train before it gets too far down the track and we can't stop it. Spyglasses, in one sense, are going mainstream. And no, I'm not trying to just be saying something that's a little bit quirky or offbeat. No, it's not some weird thing that you can just get at a novelty shop and it's cheap and just a little gag gift kind of thing. No, these are real. These cost hundreds of dollars, in some cases over $1,000. But Meta, the parent company for Facebook, for Instagram, multi-billion dollar corporation, a large, large corporation and tech industry, and you know all about Meta. Their latest smart glasses patent offers a glimpse of a future in which cameras do more than record what their wearer sees, according to reports. They could identify who is there, interpret what is happening, and determine which people or moments matter most to the wearer. The patent describes meaningful privacy and data security controls, but it also raises questions Meta may need to answer if it wants users and the people on the other side of the glasses to trust this new technology. Now, this is according to this report. Published on August the 13th, they filed a patent with the U.S. Patent Office, and it's called Smart Cameras Enabled by Assistant Systems. This is AI-enabled smart cameras that people are wearing on their glasses. AI Assistant cameras that are capable of capturing things like facial recognition, expression analysis, the gaze of someone, recognizing certain objects. And so when you're wearing these glasses and you're walking around, it can decipher what you're looking at and it can record the data as you're looking at it. And if it sees someone across the room, one of your good friends or perhaps a spouse, and it wants to take a picture of that moment, it can do so, and you can give the command. Plus, it can also capture audio. It's not just a visual capturing device. It's an audio capturing device, and it's fit into a pair of glasses. These are available right now on the market. People are buying these, and people are getting on board with this kind of system. And the recent patent would only take it even further, adding some of the AI recognition capabilities to what they already have. And so, friends, we're understanding the world is moving this way, but there's so many ramifications that we really need to think about. For one, the camera is deciding what really matters. In the patent, Meta gave a dinner party example and said that, you know, consider that there's a user wearing these glasses. They're surrounded by several people. This digital assistant built into these glasses could use facial recognition to determine that one person is the user's wife and assign her a greater interestingness, they call it. And so the camera could center on the wife while the other people are excluded from the frame or blurred, and you capture some pictures of your wife while she's enjoying herself, and it's something that you can post to Meta down the road if you want to. And facial expression recognition could determine two people are laughing. Let's focus more on those that are laughing and capture that moment. And so the camera, in other words, is no longer simply capturing a scene. It's interpreting what is happening here. What's going on in this scene? People's facial recognition. You can think about the implications that are included in this. We'll get to that. But the article that I'm sharing with you is quick to point out, oh yes, Meta is taking privacy very seriously. Now, Meta is not ignoring people's privacy. However, if you do your research, you understand Meta has a long history of overstepping the privacy bounds. I mean, social media itself is constantly collecting information about people. How long do they stare at a certain image while they're using Facebook or Instagram? What do they like? What do they love? How do they respond to these kinds of things? Do they respond at all to an ad for this or an ad for that? If you get on these platforms, it seems like anymore, it's just nothing but a string of ads and people that you've never heard of. That's the algorithms interpreting what they think that you will like and showing you other things that they think that you will like, other pages, other videos, other clips, other ads. that they think that you will be interested in getting on board with. Well, we understand that when it comes to the privacy concerns, we need to be very concerned with the direction that this is going. Facial recognition and facial expression recognition can be subject to privacy settings. The identity resolution system can also respect restrictions, according to this report, that would prevent another person's identity from being searchable. This patent describes controls allowing biometric information to be limited to specific purposes while restricting its use by other applications or sharing it with any third parties. I know it's sort of just a lot of legalese and what they're doing to try to protect people's privacy. I found this interesting because it says there are things that this AI-powered glasses can do, including speech processing, reasoning, and memory. It will operate locally on the device. It won't be available for other people to access that. But the smart glasses introduce a hard question. Whose privacy really matters? Is it the person who's wearing the glasses that'll never be in the shot themselves, or the person standing in front of the camera who will be in the shot? And what if it's a random stranger? And what if it's somebody just walking down the street? Or there's other serious implications, because these implications go far beyond just Meta. You know, Meta's not going to be the only company that's interested in bringing these kinds of glasses to the market. That's not the way that any of this works. They're not fooling the public by even suggesting such a thing. Big tech companies are going to jump on board with this and jump into this market. You mark it down, and we know that's common sense. But there's a lot of concerns with these kinds of things. What can happen? There can be some irreversible consequences that could cause people to be surveilled anywhere and everywhere. Anyone wearing these kinds of glasses, could that be accessed by other people? Just think about the implications, friends. What happens if something is lost? What happens if the glasses get stolen? What happens if it's compromised or hacked into in some way, shape, or form? What if there's a company that comes out with a much cheaper version without some of the safety protocols, and people start wearing those and then they get hacked? And just think about the implications. And what happens to all of this information that's being collected? What happens when somebody decides not to delete it but to share it? How long is that information retained? Who could access these things? Who has access to all this information? And what about when somebody tries to do something nefarious with them? What if somebody wears these into a public restroom, for example? Not to get crass with you or anything like that, but what happens when someone does that? We know it's going to go down that road. You know, we're already seeing some schools that are jumping ahead and saying, students cannot wear these glasses because there's been incidents already of cyberbullying, that they walk up to someone, capture some embarrassing footage, post it online, and thoroughly embarrass someone, and it really causes a lot of harm. And so there's lots of implications with this technology. And this is Headlines from the End Times, and we're speaking about Bible prophecy, and so we need to understand the connections there. And I think that what we're seeing is digital surveillance is going mainstream. You see, people are growing increasingly accustomed to the fact that everything they do and everything they say could potentially be recorded. You see, privacy is disappearing from the public life. It's quickly evaporating. Now, prophetically speaking, the Antichrist could use these kinds of technological advances to help him in his quest for world control, as described in chapters of the Bible like Revelation 13. And again, we're seeing the pieces of the puzzle coming together. You couple this with what we talked about in our first story about the country of Turkey and how it is inching ever nearer to the Israeli borders in a quest to conquer Israel, to conquer Jerusalem. And then we see the pieces that the Antichrist could use to usher in his world domination rule during the biblical end time scenario. There's other pieces of the puzzle that we want to get to, but I want to take just a second to remind you that you are listening to Watchmen on the Wall. a daily broadcast of Southwest Radio Ministries. And this is a special Headlines from the End Times episode today. We are so glad that you have joined us. 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Don't forget that coming up in just a couple of weeks, we're going to be at Cornerstone Church in Northfield, Minnesota, just south of the Twin Cities, Minneapolis, St. Paul. It's coming up September 18th and 19th. It's Prophecy in the News Live. We would love to see you there. If you're anywhere close, come and join us. Two powerful days, six great speakers, and you're going to hear lots of biblical content, have an opportunity to check out lots of great biblical resources from Southwest Radio Ministries. We would love to fellowship with you there. And also mark your calendars, October 22nd through the 24th, three full days. It's our biggest conference of the year, lots of great information, and it's coming to the Delta Hotel in Bristol, Virginia. That's part of the Tri-Cities region of Northeast Tennessee, Southwest Virginia. And that is an absolutely beautiful time of year to come to the mountains of Tennessee and Southwest Virginia and to enjoy some beautiful scenery, some crisp fall weather, and lots of great biblical content. We'll have much more to say about that, but you can check out all that information on our website, swrc.com. 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And every Sunday, the brand new episode of the Prophecy in the News television show is uploaded right there as well. 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And give us a call, 1-800-652-1144. I could joke with you and say we're starting up a new segment here on Headlines from the End Times. It's the weekly James Tallarico episode or segment, whatever you want to call it. It seems like I've been mentioning his name here on Headlines from the End Times so frequently lately, but with each passing week, a new quote comes out, and each one is more egregious than the previous. This is a recent statement that was unearthed from a sermon that he, well, I don't really even want to use the word preached, but you could say something that he presented at a church, making the statement that God is not a Christian. That's according to James Tallarico, the Democrat Senate hopeful, running in the state of Texas, says that God is not a Christian. That was a recently unearthed clip from a sermon, if you want to call it that, from October of 2023, just less than 3 years ago at his home church, St. Andrews Presbyterian. And his self-assigned task was to condemn Christian nationalism in this message, but he went about it by attacking Christianity in general, especially when giving a critique of someone's messages and someone's sermons, if you want to call it that. You need to take it in context. You can't just take a little clip out, although that statement seemingly identifies itself. God is not a Christian. What could you mean by that if you say it in a sermon? Well, Let's get a little bit more of the context and maybe try to give him some benefit of the doubt, shall we? This is what he had to say, quote, "Do we really think God would make all these beautiful people with all their beautiful traditions for no reason at all? There are so many pathways to the sacred." Wow, did you catch that statement? There are so many pathways to the sacred? That's what James Tallarico thinks. The Islamic mystic Rumi said, "Every religion has love, but love has no religion." Tallarico went on to say, "God is so much bigger than our human categories. God is not a Presbyterian. God is not a Christian. God is not a noun at all. God is a verb. God is not a being. God is being itself. God is love. And that's why Jesus is against anything that gets in the way of that love between neighbors, including religion." End quote from James Tallarico. Friends, so much more that we could say about this. But friends, we need to live with our eyes wide open in today as we keep looking up and understanding that our redemption draweth nigh. May the Lord bless you, and may you keep in mind that God is still on the throne and prayer changes things.
0: There's something about seeing the land of the Bible that makes the pages of Scripture come alive. And the In the Land collection takes you there. At the heart of this collection is the powerful DVD, In the Land, filmed on location in Israel and Jordan. 5 Bible prophecy experts take you to important biblical locations and explore prophecy, archaeology, history, and the fascinating mysteries connected to the land of the Bible. You'll also receive Dr. Larry Spargimino's The Abraham Proclamation, examining God's promises to Abraham and their importance to Israel today. 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
5: They have seen it as observers. 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
7: Welcome to Grace to You Weekend with the Bible teaching of John MacArthur. I'm your host, Phil Johnson. Today we are continuing John's study called Our Great Salvation. It's a series designed to reinvigorate your joy that comes from God's amazing redemption. In the course of this study, John has encouraged you to focus your attention on the many blessings of being saved by Christ. So some questions to ask yourself at this point might be, how does your salvation affect the way you're running the race of faith, the way you're living your daily life? In light of God's grace to you, is worship a high priority or an afterthought? And how should being eternally rescued from sin and death affect the way you pray, the way you talk to others, the way you raise your family, even the way you spend your time and money? Consider those questions as John begins today's message.
5: Salvation was so marvelous a reality that even the Old Testament prophets spent their time trying to understand its wonders. That's how great it is. That's how wonderful it is. Of all the things they might have searched out, this was what they chose to search out. Peter's heart is revealed here. To see the greatness of salvation, just note how the prophets wanted to understand it. The reality of salvation history in Christ consumed their hearts. They made careful search. That's a very intense word, ekzeteo. A preposition always intensifies a verb. They sought it out diligently. They made inquiry, another compound term, ex erunao, to search out diligently, intensely, because they didn't fully understand. They couldn't understand. How could they understand? Christ hadn't come. He hadn't lived. He hadn't taught. He hadn't died. He hadn't risen. The prophets didn't understand. They didn't understand a lot of things. In Isaiah 6, verse 11, Isaiah says, "Then I said, Lord, how long?" And in a sense, he's admitting, I wish I understood this. Habakkuk in chapter 1 says, "Lord, how long are you going to allow this abuse of your people to go on?" There were a lot of things they didn't understand, a lot of things they could have studied, a lot of things they could have looked into, a lot of things that must have been of tremendous interest to them. Daniel chapter 7, verse 15. "As for me, Daniel, my spirit was distressed within me, and the visions in my mind kept alarming me. And so I approached one of those who was standing by, an angel, and asked him the exact meaning of all this." He didn't understand it. The angel unfolded some of it to him. So you see, those prophets had an interesting dilemma. They were living so far on the other side of the cross and the work of Christ, there was no way they could understand it all. There was no way they could absorb it all. No way they could see it clearly. Listen to Matthew 13, 17, the words of Jesus. "For truly I say to you," he said this to his disciples, "that many prophets and righteous men desired to see what you see and did not see it, and to hear what you hear and did not hear it." They were limited. They were limited. And so they studied their own writings. And what did they study? The Messiah and the salvation that he would bring. It was not just scholarly investigation. It was a passionate, driving compulsion to understand the greatness of salvation. Second point. The second one is that the great salvation of which Peter writes is the theme of the Holy Spirit's inspiration. Not only were the prophets committed to this, but so is the Holy Spirit. And Peter gives us a crucial insight into the fact that all revelation was divinely revealed by the Holy Spirit, and the greatness of our salvation is seen in the fact that it was the theme of the Holy Spirit's revelation. Listen, everything the prophets received, they received from whom? The Holy Spirit. Everything the New Testament writers received, they received from the Holy Spirit. Everything we read what the Spirit said. Back to verse 11. They sought to know what person or time, here's the key, the Spirit of Christ within them was indicating as he predicted the suffering of Christ and the glories to follow. Peter introduces to us then the idea that these prophets were really wanting to understand the person and the time that the Spirit of Christ within them was indicating as he predicted through them the sufferings of Christ and the glories to follow. Now, the prophecies that they wrote had those two elements, the sufferings of Christ and the glory to follow. You go into the Old Testament, read Psalm 22. It's all about the suffering of Christ. Read Psalm 69, verses 1 to 21. It's about the suffering of Christ. Read Isaiah 52:13 to 53:10 or so. All about the sufferings of Christ. Read Daniel 9:24 to 26. The sufferings of Christ. The Messiah will be cut off. Read Zechariah 12:10. He'll be pierced. Zechariah 13:7. More about the sufferings of Christ. They wrote about the sufferings of Christ under the inspiration of the Holy Spirit. They wouldn't have known that apart from the Spirit, would they? They couldn't read the future. They couldn't even understand what they did write, let alone try to figure out to write something on their own. And then he says they wrote about the glories to follow. What does that mean? The resurrection of Christ, the ascension of Christ, the enthronement of Christ. They wrote about the child who would become the king and the government would be upon his shoulder, Isaiah 9. They wrote in Daniel 2, about the one who would be the ultimate king in Daniel 7, in Zechariah 2, in Zechariah 14. The prophets wrote about the glory and they wrote about the suffering. But all of it was inspired by the Holy Spirit. By the way, the sufferings of Christ and the glories of Christ are the major themes of Old Testament prophecy. Revelation 19:10 says, the testimony of Jesus is the spirit of prophecy. So all prophecy is really geared to testify to Christ. And in testifying to Christ, it focused primarily on his suffering and his glory, which allowed him to become the Savior. In Luke 24, Jesus said on the road to Emmaus to those disciples, O foolish men and slow of heart to believe all that the prophets have spoken. And what did the prophets speak? Was it not necessary for the Christ to suffer these things and to enter into his glory? Suffering, glory, always the theme. Always the theme. That theme was the theme of the prophet's study because it was the theme of the Spirit's inspiration. And so he says, the Spirit of Christ. By the way, that shows that Christ pre-existed before his incarnation in a spirit form. Notice the little phrase, in them or within them. The Spirit took up residence within the writers of the Old Testament. The word indicating, do you see it there? Spirit of Christ was in them indicating, or some Bibles may say witnessing. Pro martur aminon means to witness beforehand, to forewitness. Verse 12, by the way, notice it also affirms this. Down toward the end of the verse, it says that the New Testament apostles preached the gospel to you by the Holy Spirit sent from heaven. So the Holy Spirit inspired not only the Old Testament writers, but the New Testament apostles as well. So both Old Testament and New Testament are the breath of the Spirit of God, divine origin. So the Holy Spirit revealed this great salvation to that generation. Verse 12 says, it was revealed to them. It was revealed to them, that is to the Old Testament prophets, follow this, that they were not serving themselves, that this whole message was not for their generation, not for their time. That's so important. Can I just take a moment and remind you of a verse you probably never read or thought about? You may have read by it, but not thought about it. Numbers 24:17. Listen, just listen to it. I see him, but not now. I behold him, but not near. A star shall come forth from Jacob, and a scepter shall rise from Israel, but not now and not near. Way back in the Pentateuch, already the Spirit of God beginning to testify about the coming Messiah. And they weren't speaking about their age and their time. In Hebrews 11, we get a little more insight. Hebrews 11:13 says, all these died in faith, all the patriarchs, without receiving the promises, but having seen them and having welcomed them from a distance. That's right. They could only see it from a distance.
6: And then at the end of that 11th chapter, those final two marvelous verses, 39 and 40, and all these Old Testament heroes that have been named in this chapter, having gained approval through their faith, listen, did not receive what was promised. They didn't. It wasn't for their age. Because God had provided something better for us, so that apart from us, they should not be made perfect. It wasn't for their time. It was for us. Now the point here is not that the prophecies had no value. They had immense value. But only that the fulfillment of the prophecies was not for that generation, but a future generation, which would come to pass. And that ultimately there would come a time and a generation where salvation would be accomplished and Gentiles would be involved in covenant blessing from the work of Messiah. Third point, brief one. It is the theme of the apostles' proclamation. Verse 12 again. It says, in these things which now have been announced to you through those who preached the gospel to you by the Holy Spirit sent from heaven. And that statement simply brings in the New Testament apostles. These things, that is the salvation grace which is to come, the suffering and glory of Messiah, everything the Spirit inspired in the Old Testament writers, now have been announced to you through those who preach the gospel to you. Those are the New Testament preachers. In these things refers directly to the who and the when. In these things, the who, what person, and the when, what time, are now preached to you. And isn't that what the New Testament preachers did? Didn't they come along and say, the Messiah is Jesus Christ, and the time is what? Now. Doesn't Paul say, behold, now is the acceptable time, today is the what? Day of salvation. It has come. It is here. It is here. In these things, who and when, the details of the Old Testament prophecies of Christ are fulfilled. They have been announced to you through those who preached the gospel. Who's that? Luke, Paul, Barnabas, Philip, John, the apostles. They preached it. In fact, Paul said, I am determined to know nothing among you except Christ and him what? Crucified. And why did he preach only that? Only Christ and Christ crucified and salvation in Christ. Why was he ready to preach the gospel at every turn? Why was he not ashamed of the gospel of Christ? Why? Because it was the preaching of the cross that was to them that perish foolishness, but unto us that believe eternal life. That was their message. The apostolic preaching of the cross was the message. Paul says in 1 Corinthians 2, I didn't come to you with human wisdom. I didn't come to you with philosophy. I came to you with a cross, determined to know nothing except Christ and Him crucified. So that which occupied the constant study of the prophets, that which occupied the constant inspiration of the Spirit, also became the constant theme of the New Testament preachers. And how much were they devoted to it? Listen, beloved, they died for it, didn't they? They died for it. They gave their life for it. That's how great salvation is. The theme of prophet study, the theme of Spirit inspiration, the theme of apostolic testimony. And finally, the theme of the angel.

to be a part of that angelic world and to experience that eternal holiness that holy angels have, I got news for you. The angels are saying the same thing. I wonder what it's like to be saved. I wonder what it's like to receive grace. I wonder what it's like to be forgiven. Fascinating. Back to verse 12 at the end. Things. What do you mean, things? Matters of salvation, into which angels long to look. Those two words, long to look, loaded with meaning. You know what the word long is? Get this one. Epithumeo. You know what that word means? To lust in a negative sense. It's describing a strong desire, an overpowering impulse. This isn't whimsical. The angels aren't saying, oh, by the way, wouldn't it be interesting to see what salvation's like? This is a passion with them. This is a strong impulse. The term in the form epithumousin here, the term basically means an impulse that's not satisfied, a desire that's not fulfilled. And the angels have this unsatisfied desire to look into the things of salvation. To look. Wonderful word. You know what it literally means? To stretch forward your head or to bend down. It's used to describe what Peter and John did at the tomb. You remember when they ran and stooped down and looked in? Same verb. The angels want to stoop down, get down here, and look into this thing. They have a driving passion to understand it. Why? Because they'll never experience it. The holy angels never need to be saved. The fallen angels can't be saved. The holy angels are stooping down to peer into the reality of salvation in the human world. And I might add to you that maybe too that there are some fallen angels who are wanting to look into salvation in the hope that they might receive it, but they never will. They never will. Angels have been involved. The holy angels have been involved in salvation. The holy angels announced Christ's birth. The holy angels ministered him in his temptation. They served there at the resurrection. They attended to his ascension. They are now doing his bidding on behalf of the saints. The fallen angels were around. They were attacking him in his temptation. They were besieging him in his life. They were trying to kill him and keep him dead on the cross. They were trying to keep him in the grave. They have assaulted his work and his church. The angels, holy and fallen, have been around the work of salvation. None of them will ever experience it. The holy angels don't need it. The fallen angels can't have it. But they have a powerful desire to look more deeply into the immense, miraculous, gracious salvation which they will never experience. I think the holy angels are most in mind here. I just offer that other option as a possible thought. And I think the holy angels want to look into it for the reason that they might understand it better, for the reason that they might glorify God more, because that's what they exist to do. It's not just sheer curiosity. It is to enable them to give God greater glory. God has displayed his church to them. You remember in Luke 15, when the sinner comes back, it says that the angels of heaven do what? Rejoice. The angels rejoice and praise God for saving a sinner. In 1 Corinthians, I think it's in chapter 4, verse 9, Paul says, God has exhibited us apostles, last of all, as men condemned to death, because we have become a spectacle to the world, both to angels and to men. The angels are watching Paul. They're watching the apostle Paul. They're seeing the power of God in his life. In Ephesians chapter 3, verse 10, it says that the manifold wisdom of God might now be made known through the church to the rulers and authorities in the heavenlies. God is putting his grace in the church on display before the angels. They're watching his ministries. They're watching his church. They're taking it all in. They'll never participate. But there's an interesting thing. In Revelation chapter 5, listen to this. It says, the Lamb took the book. That's the title deed to the earth, the Lord Christ, the Lamb. And the four living creatures, those are angels, and the 24 elders representing the saints fell down before the Lamb. Everybody has a harp, golden bowls of incense, the prayers of the saints, and they sang a new song. Now watch this. Here's the song. Worthy art thou to take the book and break its seals, for thou wast slain and did purchase for God with thy blood men from every tribe and tongue and people and nation. Isn't that a wonderful song? Can you sing that song? Can you sing the song of redemption? Sure, you've been redeemed. But look at this. Verse 11. I looked. I heard the voice of many.

0: angels around the throne and the living creatures and the elders and myriads and thousands, and they all said, "Worthy is the Lamb that was slain to receive power." The angels are chiming in on redemption song even though they haven't experienced it. They have seen it as observers, and they want to see it as observers, and they want to look into it so that they might join in the redemption song and give God glory. And a beautiful thought. What a salvation. Can I ask you a question? Is your salvation that precious to you? Or have you left your first love? It's a fair question. It was precious to you at first, wasn't it? Your first love? When you first were saved, oh, it was great. How is it now? Have you lost sight of it? Let that be rekindled in your heart.
1: 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John's current study is called Our Great Salvation. In today's lesson, John mentioned that the angels have an unsatisfied desire and a driving passion to understand salvation. That's just another stunning facet of what Christ has reserved uniquely for believers. There's so much to learn about our salvation and so much blessing in the discovery process. Here's what John had to say about that.
0: Let's just take it down to the bottom line. We are saved because the Father seeks true worshipers who worship Him in spirit and in truth. That's the reason He saved us. That's the reason He chose us, regenerated us, justified us, is sanctifying us, and will one day glorify us. Our great salvation is to make us true worshipers. So, the more you know about the greatness of our salvation, the greater will be your worship, the very purpose for which God saved you. 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
1: 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And then be here next week as we kick off John MacArthur's practical study titled Wisdom for the Workplace. 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
8: This is the Christian Working Woman, and I'm Julie Bastide, and sometimes it feels like I'm living for a break, for that time when I can finally get away, rest, and come back refreshed and energized. There's certainly a place for getting away and resting, but I've realized it can't be my only plan. I need to learn how to be refreshed in the middle of everyday life. Rather than always looking ahead to the next vacation or the next weekend, I don't want to spend my life, as our culture sometimes puts it, living for the weekend. You know, God gave us a rhythm of rest. He set apart the seventh day as a day of rest because He knows you and I need it. Weekly rest, not just vacation rest when we leave town. And yet, it can be surprisingly easy to ignore this rhythm. This week, I've been thinking about how busyness and our tendency to say yes to everything can spill over into our rest. Sometimes our unwillingness to stop or our failure to trust God with what needs to get done can keep us from truly resting. But I believe it's important and shouldn't be ignored, especially since it's in God's Word. Putting this into practice will take some intentionality. It's not simply about time management, although in a way it is. We have to actually make space for rest and protect that time. That's not always easy. Resting doesn't have to be on Sunday. I realize that doesn't work for everyone. What I do want to emphasize is the importance of intentionally setting aside 24 hours each week to rest. I think there's also freedom in how we practically do this. Maybe for you, your Sabbath begins around Thursday evening and continues through Friday evening. Maybe you mark that time as different by not running errands. Perhaps you make a special meal you enjoy with your family, or take a long walk, spend time with a friend, or do something you wouldn't normally make time for during the week. Of course, it should include time with God, time to simply rest and be with Him rather than always doing. Read His Word, but don't rush through it. Meditate on what you're reading. Read a good book. Take your time. Don't let yourself be ruled by the clock. I encourage you to prayerfully ask God how you can build regular Sabbath rest into your life the way He intentionally designed it for us. God designed us to work from rest, not to work so hard that we find ourselves exhausted and needing rest. Walking worthy of Christ sometimes means knowing when to stop, be still, and simply rest with Him. It's been so good to be with you this week, thinking about what rest is and how you and I can make this a priority in life. Have a great weekend, get some rest, and join us next week for more encouragement from the Christian Working Woman.

0: saved and know that I'm saved, child of God, identified in the work of the cross, knowing that I'm accepted not by my behavior, but by my belief in Him, not what I'm going to do, but because of what He's already done, I'm coming with assurance, I'm coming with confidence, I'm coming with boldness, I'm coming to Him with the assurance that my God is going to listen. It makes all the difference in the world what my relationship with Him is, if I'm going to hear and hear correctly from God.
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0: Would you turn to Psalm 81? If you recall that God is challenging His people because of their refusal to listen, and He says, beginning in verse 8, "Hear, O my people, and I will admonish you. O Israel, if you would listen to me, let there be no strange god among you, nor shall you worship any foreign god. I, the Lord, am your God who brought you up from the land of Egypt. Open your mouth wide, and I will fill it. But my people did not listen to my voice, and Israel did not obey me, so I gave them over to the stubbornness of their heart, to walk in their own vices. Oh, that my people would listen to me, that Israel would walk in my ways, I would quickly subdue their enemies and turn my hand against their adversaries. Those who hate the Lord would pretend obedience to Him. Their time of punishment would be forever. But I would feed you with the finest of the wheat and with honey from the rock, I would satisfy you." Here is what God says He would do if they would only listen. Now let me ask you a question. What is it that determines what I hear from God? And there are three primary things that highly influence, greatly influence, superiority over everything else that influences what you and I hear when God speaks to us as we know that He does. And the first one is this. That is our relationship with Him. Our relationship with Him highly influences what you and I hear when we pray and we listen to God. For example, a lost person, that is a person who is an unbeliever, maybe somebody you've never trusted Christ as your Savior. And you say, well, what am I hearing from God? The only thing you'll ever hear God speak about, the only thing you'll ever hear Him say is that you are a sinner, that you need to be saved. He wants to encourage you to look to His Son as the only hope of your salvation, looking to the cross, trusting Him as your Savior. God will only deal primarily with your relationship to Him as to your salvation, because until that is settled, you're not going to hear God say anything else. And you can fabricate in your mind a lot of things, but God is talking to you about your relationship, because that's the foundation, that's the first step, and that's where you begin to build a relationship with Him. But now what about all of us who are believers? What difference does it make what my relationship is to Him as to what I hear? Here's why it makes a difference, and let me show you what that relationship is. That relationship is twofold. First of all, that you and I are saved. That is, by an act of the grace of God, He came from heaven to earth in the form of human flesh, died upon the cross, took upon Himself all the sin of all mankind, and the moment you and I accept His atoning death, His substitutionary death, as adequate payment for our sin, and by faith receive Him as our personal Savior, the Bible says that you and I are saved. We are taken from the kingdom of darkness and placed in the kingdom of light. We become the sons of God, and we have assurance of that salvation provided in the Word of God. So that my salvation experience, which is the beginning of my relationship, that settles once and for all my eternal security. But that's only part of my relationship, my salvation. The second part of that relationship is my identification. He says that when Jesus died, I died. When He was buried, I was buried. When He arose, I arose. And now we are seated in the heavenlies in Christ Jesus. That is, salvation takes care of my eternal security. Identification takes care of my daily walk of victory. Because I am identified with Him and have accepted that by faith, Sin's power has been broken. You and I are free to walk in the Spirit, liberated to become and to be the persons that God wants us to be. Now it is Christ Jesus living His life in me and through me. No longer I, as Paul says, but now Christ. Not our life, but His life. He says, Christ, who is your life? So that takes care of my daily victory. So that my relationship to Him is that I'm saved. I'm forgiven. I'm accepted. I'm a child of God. I'm secure, and I have eternal security wrapped up in the cross. Not only that, but Christ Jesus living His life within me on a day-to-day basis fits me to live in this world victoriously over the power of sin so that I am freed and liberated. I can have the peace and the joy and the confidence and the acceptance and the assurance that my daily walk with Him is pleasing and honorable to Him. So think about this. What relationship does your salvation and your identification have with what you hear when you talk to God and He speaks back to you? Here's the difference. If I am coming to Him as a saved and know that I'm saved, child of God, identified in the work of the cross, knowing that I'm accepted not by my behavior but by my belief in Him, not what I'm going to do but because of what He's already done, I'm coming with assurance, I'm coming with confidence, I'm coming with boldness, I'm coming to Him with the assurance that my God is going to listen, and the God I listen to is a loving God who loved me enough to reach down and save me. Therefore, I can trust what He says to be true in my life. It makes all the difference in the world what my relationship with Him is if I'm going to hear and hear correctly from God. But there's a second thing that's very important. Not only my relationship or our relationship to Him, but secondly, our understanding of Him. First of all, I am greatly affected by what I hear by my relationship to Him, but secondly, by my understanding of who He is. Now, I want you to listen carefully, because here's what I'm going to do. I'm going to give you two lists of words. Now, listen to me carefully. It is very, very important, Dad, that you get these two lists down. The greatest influence, the first influence, oftentimes the most lifelong influence of a person's concept of God comes from their father. We don't want to assume that responsibility, but it's already there whether we assume it or not. All of us have been highly influenced in our image of what God is like and our viewpoint of Him by our fathers or some authority in our life very, very early. Now, we've described this before, and I want to reiterate it for just a moment. When you and I were born, we had a grid system. Into that grid system was placed either positives or negatives in our minds, so that we accepted, not volitionally, but unconsciously, we accepted the viewpoint of ourselves as others taught us what we were like. We accepted the viewpoint of God by what we saw in that male authority or what we were taught early in life. So that many of us, all of us, everybody, has received into their mental grid system attitudes, ideas, concepts about God they never chose to necessarily believe, but they were fed to them as children. And then they were added by school teachers and Sunday school teachers and preachers and pastors. Depending upon the approach that pastor made, or the approach that Sunday school teacher made, or the ideas about God that mother gave, or the ideas about God that father gave, or the way that father acted toward that son or that daughter. And I'm asking you today, is the God you're listening to the God of this book? Or is it a God that you've been pre-programmed by and with that is not the God of the Bible? Which God are you listening to? So here's what I want you to do. I want you to, in your piece of paper, make your two lists. On the left-hand side, I'm going to give you a list. On the right-hand side of the list, you're going to have to make a choice of which one of these gods you're really listening to. Which God you're praying to, because you see, whichever one you're listening to and whichever one you're praying to, it isn't a question of maybe it'll influence what you hear. There is no way in the world for you not to be influenced by what you hear depending upon your understanding of who God is or your viewpoint of God. All right? So let's begin on the left-hand side. Let's ask the question. First of all, when you talk to God, what kind of father do you hear from? A loving father. Write that down. a loving father. Is it a loving father who's speaking to you, accepting you, taking you where you are, loving you, forgiving you, listening to you, genuinely interested in you? Is it a loving father or the opposite of that, a demanding father who is always raising the standard on you, who wants you to measure up to his expectations? If you make B's, you ought to have A's. If you make A's, you ought to straighten out something else in your life. But somehow, you never quite measure up. A demanding father who's always lifting the standard. You wither in his presence. You come not as a child of God, not as a child loved by his father, but you come as one who's creeping and crawling and withering before this demanding, almighty father, whose super standards are totally beyond your comprehension and your measuring up. And so you always feel guilty. You always feel condemned. You're never quite the person you ought to be, and somehow in his presence you never will be. Which kind of God are you listening to? A loving Heavenly Father or a demanding Father who demands that you measure up to what is beyond your possibility? Number two, when you pray, what kind of person do you hear from? Is he, secondly, an intimate friend? Is it an intimate friend that you hear? Or is he a distant friend who is only casually interested in what you're interested in? You see, intimacy is a vital part of the Christian life. And God wants to build intimacy with us. And one of the evident proofs of that is, how did he come to reveal himself? He didn't come to reveal himself in some supernatural, immaterial, ethereal body of an angel. He came in the form of human flesh, like ours. In the person of Jesus Christ to walk among men, to say, here is the real Heavenly Father. You can build an intimate relationship with him. And you see, today when we think of intimacy, so many people only think of sex. The greatest intimacy is the intimacy of friendship, emotional intimacy. For example, you have a dear friend. You talk to that friend. You're intimate with that friend. You love them and they love you. You're sitting in a group. Maybe it's a social group and some subject comes up. Maybe controversial or not. And the subject comes up, you can glance at that friend in a split second. Your eye hits his or her eye. There's a twinkle in both eyes, and instantaneously, faster than you can measure it, you both know in that instant you're in agreement. That's intimacy. And that's the kind of intimacy that God wants to build with us. When you're praying and talking to God and you're listening to him, is it an intimate friend? Not a friend, hi God, how you doing? But an intimate friend who's there, sharing with you what you want to share, listening to you, a true friend, a genuine friend, a faithful friend. I mean, he's always there. You can always count on him. Or is he this distant somebody, this distant God, who may be interested in your prayers or you're beseeching him, if you happen to be interested in the same things he's interested in? A true friend is not one who listens only when you're talking about what they want to hear. A true, genuine friend is one who listens when they're interested and listening and interested whether the particular thing is of great interest to them or not. The way we see God, an intimate friend or distant friend, will highly influence what we hear. Number three, is this God you're listening to a patient teacher, or is he an intolerant and critical one? Here's the Heavenly Father. Is this the kind of God you're listening to? Lord, I blew it again. I should have known better, but I just didn't. Somehow I just messed it up. And here's the patient teacher. I understand that. Let me show you where you went wrong. Let me show you how you blew it. Let me show you why you failed. Let me show you why you stepped out of line. Let me show you why you didn't make it. Let me show you why you're disappointed. Let me show you why you've become discouraged, in order that next time when you get in the same situation, you won't do that again. If you do it again, I'm going to keep on loving you because you've been accepted by grace, not by behavior. I'm going to keep on showing you. And I understand that the Christian life is a growing life, that as I teach you through my spirit and as you learn, you're going to stumble, you're going to fall, you're going to blow it, but I'm going to pick you up because my ultimate goal is that you become the person I want to be, and I'm going to keep on hanging in there teaching you. Is that the kind of God you're listening to, or you blew it again? Can't you get it through your thick skull that when I tell you something, that's the way to do it? How is it I've told you the same thing over and over and over again, and you keep on messing up? Is that the kind of God you're listening to? And if it is, here's how you come to him. Condemned, guilty, worthless, a nobody. Can't amount to anything. Just can't get my act together. Friend, the way you see God highly influences what you hear. If you see Him as a patient teacher who understands where you came from, who understands that for all practical purposes that you feel about yourself, that you're in left field, God doesn't feel that, and He just takes you right where you are. You see, this critical teacher doesn't take one where they are. The critical teacher says, well, why haven't you understood justification, reconciliation, glorification, having been saved for 3 weeks? We'd all be wiped out. You see, but we come to Him, and if our viewpoint of God is not correct, if we don't understand who He is, and we do not come to Him and listen to a patient teacher, but rather we hear an intolerant one who cannot tolerate my mistakes, who cannot tolerate my failures, who cannot tolerate my blemishes, who cannot tolerate getting a C on this test. And you see, God's sending us tests all the time. And sometimes we come up with a B, and that's pretty good. We think, well, Lord, I didn't do too bad. So the next time it's an F. You say, oh, my goodness, God's going to wipe me out for sure. Listen, you can get an F on the next test in temptation, and God's loving acceptance of you doesn't change one iota. But if you come to Him having really blown it, I mean, you have really messed it up, and you made the wrong decision, and you know you did. In fact, your old pride got in the middle of it, and self-will got in the middle of it, and you have to come back to Him, Lord. Do you come to a critical, strong, strict, uncompromising, but intolerant teacher who berates you, who scolds you, who makes you feel like a nobody because you didn't measure up? I want to tell you, you're not hearing the God of the Bible. You are hearing a prefabricated, pre-programmed God that somebody gave you that did not come from this book. The issue is this. What kind of God? Who is this God I'm listening to? All right? Not only a patient teacher, but a gentle guide. A gentle guide. That is, all of us at times in our life, we get off course. We get off the beaten path. We take detours. We see things out here that we think, boy, that looks right. So we take a detour and we get out of God's will. We start doing our own thing. Who is it that you're listening to? A gentle God who says, hold it, you're off track. Let me show you what's going to happen. If you keep heading in that direction, let me show you what's going to happen in your future life. So you need to get back in track, or He may even chastise us to get us back. But God, listen, the God of this book does not get angry when one of His children get off track. When we disobey Him, He doesn't get angry. He's grieved in His heart. He comes after us. The Holy Spirit within us. He's there to track us down. He's on the inside to remind us. The old radar system begins to work and the horns begin to blow and the lights begin to flash. You're off track. You're out of the will of God. You're heading in the wrong direction. That is the gentleness of God. He's not harshly saying, got off track again. Same old thing. Just can't hear me. Just got to do your own thing. So what does that do? That makes us come back to Him condemned, guilty, full of frustration, fears, and anxieties. That's not the God of this book. And you see, if I come to Him seeing that He is, rather than a gentle guide, seeing Him as a strict guide. Not gentle, but strict. You make no mistakes. You don't get one foot off it. You don't even look out of the path. You stay right on target. Then what do we have? We're living in bondage. The negatives of all of these attitudes about God do only one thing. They put the people of God in continuous, condemning, guilty, fearful bondage. That's one of the reasons the church is so weak today. We're talking to the wrong God. We have a wrong viewpoint. We don't understand Him as He is, and we come to Him like worms. We come to Him as beggars. We come to Him pleading. Rather than in faith and acceptance of my position, acceptance of my relationship in Him, and understanding the kind of true God this is that I'm listening to. You know what the problem is? There's so many people in this country who've heard so many negative sermons, who've heard so many sermons that have put them in bondage, in emotional imprisonment, in spiritual prisons. The church today is weak. It is faithless. We're not excited about Jesus Christ. We're not glorifying God. We're not sharing the message of Jesus Christ with boldness and confidence and assurance and joy and peace in our heart because we're scared to death of God. And that's not the God of this book.
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1: 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For the person who's placed their faith and trust in him, Jesus does more than forgive. Here's a moment with Charles Stanley.
0: When you were saved, I wonder how many of you could say, when I gave my life to Jesus Christ, it was explained to me that Jesus Christ came to be my Savior, Jesus Christ came to be my life. Nobody explained that to me. It's taken me years and years and years of my Christian life to understand that I could have avoided an awful lot of confusion. I could have missed a lot of heartache. And I certainly could have enjoyed years of my Christian life that were a tremendous struggle with me if someone had only explained the simple truth. Because once you're able to grasp the truth that Jesus Christ not only came to save you, and he did come to save you in order to deliver you from the power of sin in your life and the penalty of sin in your life. He is the Lord, and he knows that you and I need someone to rule over us and someone to submit ourselves to daily in order to be, to become, to do, to achieve what God has set out for us. Because you see, if I don't understand that Jesus Christ is my life, I am missing a basic foundational truth in the Word of God.
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13: It's Crazy Money Day. Hi, I'm Chuck Bentley with My Money Life from Crown. In 1969, bank teller John Conrad walked out of a bank with $215,000 in cash, then disappeared. For more than 50 years, he lived under a false identity, successfully avoiding capture. Only at the end of his life did he reveal who he really was. Imagine spending half a century looking over your shoulder. That's a high price to pay for money. The lesson isn't simply that crime doesn't pay. It's that money gained without integrity never brings the peace it promises. Proverbs 10:2 says, "Ill-gotten treasures have no lasting value, but righteousness delivers from death." Financial shortcuts may appear attractive, whether fraud, deception, dishonest business practices, or simply cutting ethical corners, the immediate reward can seem worth the risk. 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As Proverbs 22:1 says, a good name is more desirable than great riches. 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True wealth is measured by the integrity with which we earn it, manage it, and use it to honor the Lord. Now, if credit card debt is ruining your reputation, let Christian Credit Counselors help. 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

0: Welcome to Sunday with Brother Dean from the White Horse Heights Baptist Church. And now, here's Brother Dean.
1: So glad to have you along. Welcome, Sundays with Brother Dean. We're going to let the boys from Bryson City come tell us all about it. Here we go.

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And anybody say amen to that? Say, been washed white in the blood of Jesus and on my way home. Hallelujah.

Amen. The Lewis family singing for you. Now, I want to send a song out. I don't usually dedicate songs on our Sunday broadcast, but something unusual happened last week. I had everything lined up, laid out that I was going to play. I had a theme on my mind and my heart that I wanted to try to, I wanted to, the music and the sermon to go along together. And so I picked Till the Storm Passes by the Landmark Baptist Church Choir. Now, this was back in their heyday. Dr. John Rawlins was the pastor. And I remember being in college, he would come and preach. And I never heard that dear man preach. Boy, you couldn't feel glory in the place. I mean to tell you, he'd preach heaven right down in the floor. Yes, sir. And so anyway, I played this song last week on the broadcast. Unknown to me, we had some dear friends, Brother and Sister Pope, and he's up in Alaska getting work done and doing what he can for the sweet Lord. But Sister Pope, she listened to us on the radio and or the computer. Somehow she listened to the Sunday broadcast. And just last week, the week leading up to last Sunday, there had been a tornado come through, and she had to, I believe, leave and go to a safe place. So she was sitting there, and while that storm was raging, she was thinking of that song, Till the Storm Passes Over, Till the Thunder Sounds No More, Till the Clouds Roll Forever from the Sky, Hold Me Fast. Let me stand in the hollow of thy hand. Keep me safe till the storm passes by. And dear friends, I cannot tell you how many times he's had to keep me safe. I mean, I've got myself in some of the awfulest messes you ever saw, and there's nobody on earth, I don't care how hard I try to twist it or turn it, nobody on earth is fault but my own. It was my doings. And so I played this song, and Sister Pope had been thinking about this song while that tornado was blowing through. And when she heard this particular recording of it, it blessed her heart, because I believe she was a 16-year-old girl singing in the church choir when they recorded this song. And Brother Pope, he called and left me a message on my answering service, and I tell you, it just thrilled my soul. So I'm going to send this back out again today. You say, well, you just played it last Sunday. I know, and if you mess with me, I'll play it again next Sunday. And so you give it a listen, and I want to send it out to Sister Pope. If somehow through the internet or some way Brother Pope's able to listen, I'll send it out to him. But I also want to send it out to a very, very special lady. That's Ms. Dean. And been through a lot of storms, but they didn't come to stay. They came to pass. And so I thank the Lord for that. Here's the Landmark Baptist Church Choir, Till the Storm Passes By.

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0: Hallelujah.
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0: tonight. 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Come on.
1: Oh, listen, brother. Let me tell you something. Listen to me. When you listen to that song and the words of that song, and you think of that day when all of the hospitals will be empty.
2: Yes.
1: And all the crutches will be thrown aside. Brother, that's something, isn't it?
2: Yes.
1: Yes, it is.
2: Hallelujah.
1: Yes, when that long night is ended.
2: Yes.
1: Let's have it again. Come on, choir. Sing it.
2: Yes.
1: Come on. Let's really open up.
3: When the long night
2: is ended. When that long night is ended.

Amen. Amen. Hallelujah. Oh, I'm glad I have a wonderful, wonderful God. And I'm glad He's keeping watch over my soul. Dear friends, I don't have to try to figure it out. I don't have to try to ease my way out. I'm glad I've got one that will make plain paths for my feet. As I look back over the days of my sojourn, I have not had a problem with knowing the will of God. It seems like He's always just let me know what He's wanted me to do before I even had a chance to do it. He just laid it out for me. And my problem wasn't finding the will of God. My problem was doing the will of God. So many times as He led me, as He directed me, and I wouldn't follow. And then there's sometimes I'd blaze ahead and cut a trail, and God wasn't in it. And guess what? It didn't last. But oh, happy day when God's will and our yielding comes together and we can do the work of God. Now, beloved, when we get home, they'll be shouting on the hills of glory. I've got a mama and a daddy that I miss so much. I don't know what I'd do just to have 5 minutes with them. I'd love to see them just one more time to tell them how much I loved them and how good they were to me and how I appreciated everything that was done for me. But they're over yonder. I've got two brothers, and I look forward to seeing them in glory. Grandparents and hundreds of church members down through 42 years of pastoring I've buried. But, oh, dear friends, isn't it going to be wonderful when we finally get to see the face of our Savior? I've preached many a message for Him, but I've never seen Him. I have taught many a lesson, but I've never seen Him face to face. I have sung for Him. I've witnessed for Him. I've given for Him. I've gone for Him. I've done for Him. And every bit of it, I'm talking about every second of service has been done in faith. I have not seen the Lord. I haven't seen sweet Jesus. But I'll tell you this, and this is real. I have felt the Holy Spirit of God living down inside of me. I felt Him moving this morning. Holy Spirit grabbed my whole heart and squeezed it, and as Brother Mays used to say, made the juice run out my eyeballs. Amen. Yes, sir. Oh, I'm so thankful that I have the witness of the Holy Spirit to confirm what took place for me at Calvary. But, beloved, I've never seen Jesus and I've never seen God, but I've served Him. I've given Him my life since I was just a boy. I was trying my best to do what God led me to do. And sometimes I must admit, in my pride and in my haste, I have run ahead of God, and it's never worked out for me doing that. That's just, that is the truth. It just never has worked out for me like that. But oh, beloved, I'm glad that when you do God's work and you follow God's will, oh, you'll get God's blessings. And beloved, today I want to serve Him with everything I have. I do not want to hold back. I don't want to just hold out faithful to the end. I want to take some new ground. I don't want to retreat, and I don't want to stand and have them starve me out, being under siege. No, so let's just move ahead. Let's move ahead. Let's move ahead, and if it's not but a few inches, let's move ahead. And tomorrow we'll get a couple more inches, and we're going forward. We're not going back, and that God knows my heart. That's what I desire to do, to serve.

the Lord with. I want to be what he wants me to be. I want to do what he wants me to do. I want to say what he wants me to say. I want to be where he needs me to be or wants me to be. I want to make sure that I have given to sweet Jesus every area, every facet of my heart and of my life. I want to make sure that he's pleased. And one day, if the rapture of the church doesn't take place, one day the angels are going to slip out of glory. And sweet Jesus will tell them, all right, boys, it's time to go get old Brother Dean down there. You better take a couple extra angels with you, because he's a chunk. And you may have to take the heavenly wrecker down there to pick him up and bring him home. And they'll dispatch. They'll come flying through the Milky Way down to earth. And my breathing may be labored. And I may be down in those short rows. And I may be taking my last few breaths. Oh, beloved, what a day. What a day when we'll close our eyes down here and our loved ones and our family will say good night. Good night, Brother Dean. We'll see you in the morning. And in a flash, I'm talking about quicker than anyone knows, these angels are going to, they're going to carry me to glory. And when I land over there, I'll have a new body. Amen. Yes, sir. I'll have a new body. And I'm glad I've got loved ones that are going to be waiting at the gate for me. I believe that with all my heart. I believe I've got some dear friends that are going to be waiting on me. And they're going to say, have you heard? Old Brother Dean's coming in today. Well, hey, we got to go say hello to that old boy. Yes, sir. And boy, what a reunion are we going to have on the hills of glory. Oh, dear friends. Dear friends. Can you imagine what a wonderful time that's going to be? I'm glad when I see my daddy again. I won't have to say goodnight to him. I'm glad when I see my mama again. I'm glad I'll not have to part anymore. Oh, dear friends, listen. It's going to be a wonderful time. Going to be a wonderful place. We're going to sing and shout and dance about. We're going to have a time. Yes, sir. But until then, my heart will go on singing. Until then, with joy, I'll carry on. Until the day, mine eyes behold that city. Until the day God calls me home. What a day. What a glorious day. That's going to be. Until then, I'll carry on.

0: this isn't my final home.
1: But until then, my heart will go.
2: Oh, yes, until then. Hallelujah.

0: Isn't that going to be a wonderful time when we all land on the shores of glory from the east and the west and the south and the north? He's going to call us all home. I'm glad when that rapture takes place. It may be while I'm living, it may not. But when it takes place, the old ground's going to begin to shake and rumble, and the earth will burst forth, and the dead in Christ are going to rise first. You say, Brother Dean, how do you know the ground's going to break open? Well, the Bible tells us that they'll know that there's a people that are missing. And how would you know if the ground wasn't broke open? You wouldn't know. It wouldn't be any difference. And so everywhere there's a child of God, they're going to come busting forth out of the earth like a grain of corn turning into a stalk that'll give more corn. We're going to bust forth out of the grave. And together with our loved ones, we that are alive and remain, we're going to come together and we're going to meet the Lord in the air together, and so shall we ever be with the Lord. Dear friends, I hope and pray with all my heart that you're ready. You're ready to meet the Lord, because he is coming soon. Well, dear friends, come out and be with us today at the White Horse Heights Baptist Church, one of Greenville, South Carolina's friendliest churches. We'd love to have you. 421 Rangeview Circle. Now, that's right off of White Horse Road in the Berea area of Greenville. Don't forget our King James special. We have four great books I'd like to send you defending our King James Bible for a love gift of $75. You can go to the website. Brother James will tell you all about that coming up in a few seconds. And you can see the books that we're offering. And I believe it'll be a great help. I believe it'll be an encouragement. I believe it'll be enlightening. And it'll help you. Amen. Well, I got to get out of here. Kind of an unusual broadcast, but we're kind of an unusual people. So we'll just enjoy it. And until next Sunday, may God in heaven richly bless you, my beloved.
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1: What is the condition of you spiritually? Are you being built up to bring God glory and please Him? Would the Lord be saying, how is my work going in you, in your family, and in your church? Are we about His business? Have we considered our ways? Have we looked at our lives? Are we being disciplined by the Lord?
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1: Well, all of us, I'm pretty sure all of us, have gone through difficult times where we have been in despair, we've been discouraged, quite possibly depressed because of circumstances or whatever it might be. And most of the time we realize it's because our thinking's not right, our focus is not on Christ, because we see in Scripture that we can, when we go through trials, we can count it joy when we encounter various trials, knowing what Christ is doing through His Word. But sometimes we get caught off guard, blindsided by events or whatever it might be, but we come back and we trust the Lord and obey the Lord, and the Lord gives us that peace that only He can give us as we seek Him through His Word. And some of us who have been not following the Lord or have been disobedient, when we come back to the Lord and we obey the Lord, we expect at that point that things will get better. And sometimes it doesn't. We're going to see today that these people in Haggai's day were disobedient. And God challenged them to consider their ways, and they responded and obeyed the Lord. And then they got their focus off and got discouraged, and God encouraged them. And then we're going to see today that in light of that, they were not being blessed. They were still under God's discipline, and God needed to teach them another lesson. Therefore, I've titled this message, Why is God Not Blessing His Work in and Through Me? Just turn your Bibles to Haggai, and we're in chapter 2, and we'll be going through verses 10 through 19. And I want to give the context briefly here and then review what we've seen so far. But we had the kingdom years of 490 years of Israel with kings. When Solomon died, the kingdom was divided, and the northern kingdom being Israel, the southern kingdom being Judah. During that time, leading to the exile of the northern kingdom, and as we will see, the southern kingdom, Israel's prophets continued to call upon them to repent of their deeds and to trust the Lord. And because they did not repent, Israel was taken into captivity by the Assyrians. And soon after, we would see Judah and Jerusalem taken into captivity by the Babylonians because of their sin. Now, there were three deportations to Babylon. The first took place at 606 BC when Nebuchadnezzar took some of the brightest and wisest. And then there was another deportation. And then there was the siege of Jerusalem in 588, ending in 586, with the destruction of the temple and the city, with the complete exile of the Jewish people to Babylon. Now, as God had predicted their discipline in Deuteronomy, if they were not to obey Him within the covenant, God was faithful to bring about His discipline upon Israel. And we see in Jeremiah and also in Ezekiel, we see that there would be, in Jeremiah, there would be 70 years of discipline. Now, when the Persians defeated the Babylonians in 539, as Isaiah prophesied concerning Cyrus, he took over, this King Cyrus, took over and changed the foreign policy concerning captive peoples. And in 538, he decreed that the Jews could return to their land and rebuild the temple. And we see that in Ezra chapters 1 through 3. And about 50,000 devout exiled Jews left Babylon, where they had become pretty prosperous and pretty content, and returned to their beloved Jerusalem, where they could worship the Lord and rebuild the temple. And within a year, we see Ezra records that they had laid the foundation of the temple. We see that in Ezra chapter 3. Unfortunately, Ezra also records that through an injunction from the Persian emperor and some insurmountable difficulties with some Samaritans, that they stopped the work of the temple at that time. However, when these obstacles were removed, they did not continue the work. They did not restart it. And 16 years had gone by. And God reveals in chapter 1 that they had spent time beautifying their own houses and not being about the work that God had delivered them from Babylon to do in Jerusalem. And as we saw in chapter 1, and we'll review in a minute, they had started to experience the disciplinary hand of the living God. Now in 520 BC, we see in this book of Haggai, there are four sermons. They are exactly dated. It had been 18 years since they left Babylon, 16 so years since they laid the foundation, and this brings us right to where we are in the beginning. We saw in chapter 1 that the Lord God said to them, verse 2, thus says the Lord of hosts, this people says the time has not come, even the time for the house of the Lord to be rebuilt. Then the word of the Lord came by Haggai the prophet, is it time for you yourselves to dwell in your paneled houses while this house lies desolate? The Lord God was calling them on their misplaced priorities, that they were about beautifying their own houses and not about the work that God had called them out of Babylon for. They were giving all their time and attention, saying it's not time for God's work to be done. And we saw that God was gracious to reveal the symptoms of misplaced priorities as he commands them to consider their ways. Verse 5, now therefore, thus says the Lord of hosts, consider your ways, set your heart upon your ways, we saw. You have sown much, but harvest little. You eat, but there is not enough to be satisfied. You drink, but there is not enough to become drunk. You put on clothing, but no one is warm enough. And he who earns wages to put into a purse with holes. Thus says the Lord of hosts, consider your ways. We saw the first symptom. There was an overwhelming dissatisfaction. It was as though their pockets were filled with holes. They had clothes, but they were not warm. They had enough to drink, but they were not drunk. We see this dissatisfaction, and God was telling them to look at their lives and recognize where they're at. And then we saw a second symptom of God's discipline, verse 9. You look for much, but behold, it comes a little. When you bring it home, I blow it away. Why, declares the Lord of hosts, because of my house, which lies desolate, while each of you runs to his own house. Therefore, because of you, the sky has withheld its dew, and the earth has withheld its produce. And I called for a drought on the land, on the mountains, on the grain, on the new wine, on the oil, on what the ground produces, on what men, on cattle, on all the labor of your hands. The Lord God took full credit for bringing about his disciplinary hand on these Jews. And we saw in verse 8 that he shared what they should have been doing. Go up to the mountains, bring wood, and rebuild the temple, that I may be pleased with it and glorified, says the Lord. The physical temple, which God used as a symbol to reveal that he was with his people, they were to go and rebuild it, to be about his business. And we know that now we are the temple of the living God, that God is building for himself a holy habitation, the church, the body of Christ. And we saw what their response was. And so often in Scripture, in the Old Testament, we saw the Jews didn't respond. They didn't obey, but here they obeyed. Verse 12. Then Zerubbabel, that's the man who would be king. He was in the line of David. He was the governor. He should have been king, but they were still a subjected people under Persia. Then Zerubbabel, the son of Shealtiel, and Joshua, the son of Jehozadak, the high priest, with all the remnant of the people, obeyed the voice of the Lord and the words of Haggai the prophet, as the Lord God had sent them, and the people showed reverence for the Lord. They listened to the word with a heart to obey it. Shema, hear, O Israel. And they were listening with the heart to do what God says, and they showed him reverence. The right response, and we've talked about this, if you're coming to church today and you're not coming to listen with a heart to obey, your heart is wrong. With a heart to obey what the Lord God says, and their hearts were pierced concerning their wrong priorities, and they were responding by wanting to obey the Lord, and they worshiped the Lord and feared him, showed reverence for the Lord. Verse 13, then Haggai, the messenger of the Lord, spoke by the commission of the Lord to the people, saying, I am with you, declares the Lord. So the Lord stirred up the spirit of Zerubbabel, the son of Shealtiel, governor of Judah, and the spirit of Joshua, the son of Jehozadak, the high priest, and the spirit of the remnant of the people, and they came and worked on the house of the Lord of hosts, their God. We see that God declared that he was with them. They wanted to obey him, and now God would say, instead of this people is doing this, I am with you. And we also see he stirred up their spirits to be about the work. And we know from a parallel prophet, Zechariah, that the building of the temple was not accomplished by their abilities, as Zechariah says, not by night nor by power, but by my spirit, declares the Lord. It was God's spirit that was enabling them to do his work. And so when we are about hearing and fearing the Lord, he brings his encouragement and empowerment to do what he has called us to do. Now, we're not in a covenant with God, the old covenant. We're not Jews, but we're the church. And God dwells in his church, and we know from scriptures, we've seen that we are to be about his business, that we were delivered out of darkness into his marvelous light, that God is building up his body, this holy temple, that it would bring him glory and that he would be pleased. What would God say to us? What is the condition of my house? What is the condition of you spiritually? Are you being built up to bring God glory and please him? Would the Lord be saying, how is my work going in you, in your family, and in your church? Are we about his business? Have we considered our ways? Have we looked at our lives? Are we being disciplined by the Lord that we might bring him glory and honor through repenting and obeying? And we saw it had been about a month since they had decided, okay, 16 years of disobedience, we're now going to do the Lord's work, we're going to obey, they reverence the Lord, and about a month went by, and they're getting discouraged. It's just like us. We decide to do the right thing, and all of a sudden, something comes along and discourages us. And in this case, there were the old-timers who had seen the glory and grandeur of Solomon's temple, and they were looking at this paltry foundation in the beginning of this temple that was being built, and they were seeing it as nothing in comparison. And even the Lord God says this, is it nothing in comparison? And God was pointing out, I believe, that they shouldn't be looking at what they see there. That's not the complete work. He made it clear that the glory of the temple, latter temple, will be much greater, that God was doing something way beyond what they could imagine. And he was encouraging them again that they should be about his work. They were to be strong, be strengthened in the Lord, and they were to work and not fear. And we saw last week that God's work requires his presence and power. We need to be walking with the Lord. We need his ability to do it. And also that things are not as they seem, that what we perceive as such a minimal work from our own viewpoint, from our sight, rather than by faith, God is doing so much more. And we saw that also in the body of Christ and in each one of us individually, so that he would bring himself glory and honor through us. And that brings us to this third sermon, and we'll see 2 months have passed by since they were encouraged. Yet God's blessing within their covenant had not come. They still in a drought, as we will see. They were still internally dissatisfied. They had made God's work a priority. They were being obedient. But why was God not blessing the work and their lives? And that brings us to our passage here, where again, I believe we're going to see, why is God not blessing his work through me and in me? And we'll look at what true blessing is. Haggai chapter 2, and we're going to start in verse 10. On the 24th of the ninth month, in the second year of Darius, the word of the Lord came to Haggai the prophet, saying, "Thus says the Lord of hosts, ask now the priests for a ruling. If a man carries holy meat in the fold of his garment and touches bread with this fold, or cooked wine, or cooked food, wine, oil, or any other food, will it become holy?" And the priests answered and said, "No." Then Haggai said, "If one who is unclean from a corpse touches any of these, will the latter become unclean?" And the priest answered and said, "It will become unclean." Then Haggai answered and said, "So is this people, and so is this nation before me, declares the Lord, and so is every work of their hands, and what they offer is unclean." Today, some of you might be in deep agony. You might be going through physical and emotional and spiritual turmoil. You believe you're doing everything God wants you to do, and yet God is not answering your prayers, it seems. And yet God is not bringing you the peace that He promises in His Word. You're about God's business, but yet it seems like God's discipline is still on you. Well, for these Israelites, and maybe for us too, God will begin helping us understand why. And I think, first of all, He's going to reveal to us through answering two questions why God's hand was still upon them and maybe upon us. First of all, we're going to see, and we need to realize, that sin is hideous and it defiles everything. It defiles everything. And He's going to have two questions to ask the priests. He's going to ask them to ask, and there's going to be two answers which help us see what's going on in the life of these remnant people. Verse 10, "And on the 24th of the ninth month in the second year of Darius, the word of the Lord came by Haggai the prophet, saying, 'Thus says the Lord of hosts, ask now the priest for a ruling.'" Again, we have the sermon dated exactly. And as we saw in the last few messages, we can know the exact day because, historically speaking, we know when Darius was reigning. And the date that corresponds to this statement here, the 24th of the ninth month, is December 18th, 520 B.C. And you want to make a mental note of this date because it's really important for later on in the chapter. So 2 months have gone by since the last portion that Haggai talked to them. They were encouraged by God. They were empowered to do His work. The Lord, the word of Yahweh, the great I Am, was with them. And now we have this statement in verse 11. "Thus says the Lord of hosts," the Lord of armies, "ask now the priests for a ruling." Now what is He talking about here? God is telling Haggai to ask the priest for a ruling, as we will see, concerning the ceremonial law. And this was a common practice prescribed in Scripture. In Deuteronomy chapter 17, 8 and 9, Israelites were to go to the Levitical priests if they had questions that were too difficult for their courts to address. And Haggai is saying now, go ask the priest for a ruling. Now remember, this was a theocracy. Now in verses 12 and 13, we're going to see two questions that are to be asked of the priests. And I believe with two answers, we will see, first of all, that holiness is not transferable, but sin defiles everything. Verse 12, "If a man carries holy meat in the fold of his garment and touches bread with this fold, or cooked food, wine, oil, or any other food, will it become holy?" And the priest answered and said, "No." This is an interesting thing he says here, but what is he talking about? What is the point he is trying to make here? The answer is pretty simple and straightforward. When the priests were to go make a sacrifice, they would take meat or flesh as prescribed by the law, and they would take this best part, and because of God's declaration, the meat was holy. There's nothing special about the meat, but because God declared it to be holy, it was holy. And they would offer it as set apart to God. It was the best portion for the Lord. It was the holy meat for the sacrifice. And the question is, if a man carries holy meat in the fold of his garment and touches bread with his fold, or cooked food, or wine, or oil, or any other food, will it become holy? Now, this is pretty obvious. The answer is obviously no. The Levitical law, according to this, they would say that simply things are not made holy by contact or association. The priest answered and said, no. And what's the simple point made here? That holiness is not transferable. Now, how does this apply to these Jews? Why would God have Haggai ask the priest this question? How does it apply to them? I believe most likely they believed that because they were doing the work of the Lord, they were right before God by virtue of that work. By virtue of their godly work, by virtue of doing what he told them to do, they believed that they were right before his sight, that they were holy. And God says, by way of illustration, if you do God's holy work, does that make you holy? The answer is no. Holiness is not transferable. And this is a trap that we can fall into. Thinking if we are about God's business, this makes us something different in his sight. If I come to church, carry a Bible, have devotions, live an obedient life, these things in and of themselves do not create holiness in me. If I'm doing his work, this in and of itself does not make me holy. Unfortunately, this is what most of the false religions share. That you need to be baptized before you're right before God. That you need to be circumcised before you're right. That you need to receive grace mediated by the church to be right before God. That if you go through these prescribed rituals and ceremonies or do these things or that things, that you'll be right before God. But folks, no external act on our part will bring about holiness, even if it is true and right and prescribed by God. Holiness is not transferable. You see, we are sinful. We have all fallen short of the glory of God, and God is a holy God, and God is a gracious God, and when we trust in Christ, repenting of our sin, we receive the righteousness of Christ. It is because of Christ that we are righteous, not because of what we do. We see in Scripture, Romans chapter 3, verse 20, because of the works of the law, no flesh will be justified in his sight, for through the law comes the knowledge of sin. But now, Romans 3:21, apart from the law, the righteousness of God has been manifest, being witnessed by the law and the prophets, even the righteousness of God through faith in Christ for all those who believe. For there is no distinction, for all have sinned and fallen short of the glory of God, being justified as a gift by his grace through the redemption which is in Christ Jesus. You see, when we place our faith in the Lord Jesus Christ, we receive the righteousness of Christ. It's not what we do, it is what Christ did.
2: 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And Greg, in the moments that we have left in today's broadcast, you mentioned that doing religious things don't make me right before God. My question is, why not?
3: You know, Dave, there is a misconception among many who name the name of Christ that doing things for Christ or whatever it might be makes you a holy person. Mm-hmm. And indeed, in some parts of this country, church attendance is very high and many people faithfully go each week, but their lives, Monday through Saturday, do not show any spiritual life at all. Religious activity in this context has no redemptive value at all. And please don't misunderstand what I'm saying. Going to a biblical church is a good thing, and serving the Lord is a good thing. But if the reason you are doing these things is to earn favor with God or to not feel guilty, then you are really quite deceived. Indeed, the only way for you to be holy before God is to trust in His Son, Jesus Christ, for salvation. And the only way to do that is to abide in Him and His Word in you. And then what you do in Him will be blessed. 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
8: In Canada, there is no general legal requirement for every citizen to perform a specific act, but there are certain legal duties and civic responsibilities that apply to Canadians. The Canadian government website suggests the following. In Canada, rights come with responsibilities. These include obeying the law. One of Canada's founding principles is the rule of law, and taking responsibility for oneself and one's family is critical. Citizens are also required to serve on a jury and ought to vote in an election. When a person finds himself in the sweet spot in the center of God's will, joyfully and consistently walking with the Lord, there is a peace and contentment that is beyond human understanding. The Christians in Thessalonica, to whom Paul writes in 2 Thessalonians 3:4, were in that place. So he says, we have confidence in the Lord that you are doing and will continue to do the things we command. It's easy to place our trust in human effort, even our own. We make promises, set goals, and determine to stay faithful. But experience reminds us how fragile our resolve can be. But Paul points us to something far more steady, God's work in us. Our faithfulness is ultimately sustained by His faithfulness. He empowers, strengthens, and gently guides us forward. So today, commit yourself fully to walking in obedience and trust that He is at work in you, shaping your obedience and sustaining your walk one faithful step at a time. I'm Bob Beasley, and these have been Words from the Heart.
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10: This is the Old Trailblazer broadcast. This is Pastor Albert Pendarvis, the Old Trailblazer, riding out on old Dan. Come on, Dan, let's go. In our study now, we're looking at demons, demonism, and what the demonism has done to our world. And we're looking there in our last, before we went off the air, talking about this Satan is in this vegetarianism that we're facing now everywhere. And I have some thoughts there. Listen, they teach now, folks do, that man should eat only herbs and ground up fruit and ground up stuff like that, vegetable. You take meat away from the human body, you weaken it and make it more susceptible to demon possession. Now, I know you never maybe ever thought of that, but that's the truth, my friend. This is a doctrine of demons for the purpose of weakening the human body so that they can more easily control. Now, in 2 Peter 2, we find, there shall be false teachers among you who privately shall bring in damnable heresies. Satan's modern devices through his demon spirits are to lead man away from the central truths in God's word, which is blood redemption in Christ, which is the power of God unto salvation. Any counterfeit system of doctrine or of worship which omits or soft pedals this essential truth of blood redemption in Christ is of Satan. It doesn't matter how close it looks to the truth, my friend. If it's not the truth, it's error. I know that our modern day pastors and preachers and televangelists and all those people who are very highly educated and studied all over the world, I know they can bring the message so close to the truth that it deceives people. Now, first of all, you got to remember that if they're not saved, if that individual is not a child of God, and not all preachers are child of God, now get that down, but if they're not a child of God, then Satan controls their ministry. He knows how to make them popular with the world. He knows how to give them every avenue to get out the message to make them popular where the folks flock there. And I'm telling you, man, my friend, I see these churches somewhere on the side of the road in the town with a big parking lot, 5-6 acres of parking. And I ask myself, that's not even normal, my friend. That's not even normal. People don't want the truth. They want error. They want to be tickled. The flesh wants to be tickled. And that's what you see, my friend. Any counterfeit system of doctrines or worship which omits or which soft pedals the truth of blood redemption in Christ is of Satan and is brought about by demon spirits. Now you say, Pastor, Trailblazer, how does Satan work today in setting up counterfeit system of religion? Well, let's just take a minute. Friday, we're going to get on back home a little bit, Dan. But let's just take a couple of examples, if you will. For instance, this great scriptural subject of physical health is substituted in a religious system, and the emphasis put on physical health is not on blood redemption. Therefore, thousands who are suffering are having their attention on this secondary thing, becoming taken up with it, blinded to the one essential thing, which is blood redemption. No doubt there's no subject of more universal interest than that of physical health. Everywhere you turn, now they got the physical list, kind of this, some after hours clinic, PT and all those things. But there's a false system of religion that chiefly embodies physical health. They teach, no doubt, some great truths of God's word, but they put the emphasis on physical health and set themselves up as infallible teachers of God's Word. Now, they deny the reality of sin. They set aside and count as nothing Christ's atoning sacrifice or blood redemption. This great system of false teaching, as the Apostle Paul says, counterfeit in hypocrisy, have wrought great mental transformations, but leave their followers twofold more the child of hell than they were before, because it denies the need of blood redemption in Christ. But this is what the Apostle Paul calls doctrine of demons. Now, let's notice another illustration that is of common interest to humanity, and that is life after death. It is a strong desire of every heart to want to know what's beyond the grave. Where did our departed loved ones go? Then there steps in what is known as spiritualism. There goes spiritualism. And it says, I will call up your departed from the dead. Now, you think I'm going off on a tangent? No. This system has existed from the earliest of ages. Not only to know the future state of your loved one, but you want to look into the future and know what's going to happen in your own life. So you trail off on some medium somewhere, a fortune teller, some of those wizards they call them, and they tell you what's going to happen. The emphasis there is put on the future life, and they know nothing about blood redemption in Christ. The Bible has unqualifiedly condemned such demonism. This is a worship of demons. In many of these instances, the mediums who tell your fortune have entered into marriage relationship with these demon spirits. Now, my friend, that's a subject that I cannot rightly delve into, because it's so deep. It's so beyond being true, my friend. But listen, this demonism has invaded and permeated our entire church life in many areas. The average preacher today would absolutely be surprised to find out how many of his members consult those folks. And the Bible gives us all we need to know about our future. When once the sinner has been awakened to his lost condition, comes to know the Lord as his personal Savior and Lord, he would never think of delving into the future through a spirit medium. The reason I call your attention to it is because there is no emphasis on Christ as a sinner sacrificed or the sinner substitute. They may mention the name of Jesus and call him the Son of the Most High, but never will you hear them call him Lord or speak of his sacrifice for the souls of men. Now, that's a very prevalent thing in our modern day, day by day pastoring, preaching, and no, it's Jesus, sweet Jesus. We go to the grocery store, the little clerk says, have a sweet Jesus day, mister. They do that, my friend, because why? They know nothing of the Lordship of Christ, and no sinner ever gets saved until he comes to see himself as a sinner and calls Christ Lord, the man on the cross, the thief, whatever he was, murderer. He said, Lord, remember me. Lord, remember me. Therefore, listen, there are systems of religion which put the emphasis on teaching that there's no hell. They deny blood redemption in Christ. For if there's no hell, why should Christ have come and died? If I believed that there was no future punishment for the damned, I would never again preach blood redemption. Any system of theology that puts the emphasis on a secondary doctrine and soft pedals the cross of Christ has the influence of demons and demonism. Put the emphasis upon a certain day and contend for a certain day of worship, and your mind is blinded to the fact of redemption by the sacrifice of Christ. Your whole attention will be called to that fact, taken up with that one thing, and blinded to the gospel of the Lord Jesus Christ. For instance, here's an individual who puts the emphasis on water baptism as essential to salvation. That individual, sooner or later, will begin to soft pedal blood redemption. They'll begin to contend for the fact that you have to be baptized. I've heard them. I read after them. I get their literature here. Like the Jews in the early days of the church were contended that every Gentile had to be circumcised before they could be saved by blood redemption. They were therefore ready to put to death every individual who preached salvation by grace and blood redemption in Christ. Now, my friend, here's a great fact that we need to know in this present day. Now, that is, all worship that is accompanied by manifestations of superhuman power is not of the Lord. It's an evident fact that Satan answers prayer. Satan, who is aspiring to the place of Almighty, may and will answer the prayer of his own subject. Even that prayer is blindly addressed to the God of heaven. Demons can give all types of religious experiences and manifest themselves in superhuman power and make the poor victim believe that it was of the Lord. Demons can give visions and dreams and can lead folks into trances and show them lights as if they came from heaven. Oh, my friend, I mentioned in a study before, last week I believe it was, along that line, in our local paper here not long ago, we had a story of out here in the country, not far from where I am, some individual had a little farm, and one of his outbuildings, I don't know if it was an outhouse or a shed or something, the sun on a certain time of the day shined through a crack in that building. And he was in there getting some feed or seed or something, and he saw that on the wall where the sun was shining through that crack. And he thought it was an image of the Mary, his mother of Jesus. And that's what he swore it was. And he went all up and down the country out there telling people, and the people come there, and photographers, newspaper people come there, and they went plumb crazy over that thing. All they had to do was wait till the sun went down, and it was no longer there. But that's a demon possession, my friend. I know this personally. Nobody told me that. But that's demon possession to the nth degree. Just like the man I told you about the Bible floating down the creek while he was fishing. And he fished it out of the water with his fishing pole. It was open to a certain doctor, certain verse of scripture. And he attributed that to his salvation, my friend. And I don't remember the verse he quoted. He was a personal friend of mine. Told me that. I would have believed anything he told me up until that time. But my friend, that's demon possession to the nth degree. And I know I've been in this area where the hotbed of Pentecostalism and charismaticism and schism, all of those things. But my friend, as the fellow said, I've been down the road. I've been around the block a time or two. But I just want to tell you, I'm tired. It's Friday now. Time to go home. Get back in my easy chair and put my feet up and get a cup of coffee. And get ready for next week, Lord's Day. Get ready for Lord's Day. Would you pray for me? Would you pray for the old trailblazer? I'm tired. I'm weary. And I've been here a long, long time. I don't know how long the Lord's going to leave me here. But I'm tired. And I can't quit. I can't quit, my friend. Every time I think about folks being lost, going out into eternity lost, my congregation, some of my family, all of you folks who are not saved, you're going to be one day, you're going to hear those words, depart from me, I never knew you. But this is the old trailblazer. I love you. Help me with the broadcast. If you care anything about the gospel, help me. Pray for me. When you get up in the morning, pray for the old trailblazer. Call folks across the back fence and tell them, that old fool's on the radio. Would y'all listen to him? And then sit down, write me, call me. Send me an offering for the work here, if you will. It all goes into getting out to work. I don't get a salary. Don't draw one nickel here. And my friend, I love you. Goodbye and God bless you.
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with the 53rd verse. When they had crossed over, they landed at Gennesaret and anchored there. As soon as they got out of the boat, people recognized Jesus. They ran throughout that whole region and carried the sick on mats to wherever they heard he was. And wherever he went, into villages, towns, or countryside, they placed the sick in the marketplaces. They begged him to let them touch even the edge of his cloak, and all who touched him were healed. The miraculous healing of many during the course of the Lord's ministry on earth is shared in all four Gospels. Jesus healed the diseased, the lame, those who were blind and deaf, the mute, and even the demon-possessed. Many called and cried out to Jesus when he was near to them. Like the blind man on the road to Jericho, Jesus stopped to answer his request. Others came to Jesus asking for his time and attention. Often Jesus went to the homes of those who were ill and dying at the request of family. His healing hands brought health and life to so very many. The physical healings were wonderful blessings to many during Christ's earthly ministry. From the pages of Scripture, we can almost hear the shouts of joy made by those who received his healing touch and their loved ones as well. Please join us for the rest of our program. We will discuss more about the touch of our Lord and Savior, Jesus Christ.

When Jesus landed at Gennesaret, the people knew him. They knew him because of his miracles. They knew him because he had the power to heal the ill and those afflicted among them. They hurried to bring the sick for healing. A very important statement is recorded by Mark. He wrote, "The people begged Jesus to let them touch even the edge of his cloak, and all who touched him were healed." It wasn't just the woman who touched the hem of the Lord's garment that received healing power. A multitude of people who touched him were made well. It must have been a joyful sound heard in that region of the world. Parents had their children made well. Fathers were healed so that they could support their families. Mothers were touched by the healing hands of Jesus, and they could once again nurture their children with their mother's love. Husbands and wives, brothers, sisters, and friends rejoiced when their loved ones were blessed by the touching of the garment of Jesus. As much as Jesus desired to heal the physically infirmed, more than that, he wanted to touch their hearts and to heal the spiritual life of those around him. For this, he came into this world. By the Lord's physical life, he touched many who were made well, but their physical condition would not last. Aging and death would still come. That healing of the physical need was only a temporary blessing. But he came with a blessing that would last for eternity. In his own words, Jesus said, "I have come that they may have life and have it in abundance." By healing the spirit, Jesus was offering far more lasting blessings than the sight that he gave to the blind or the cleansing to a leper. The sight of the blind would last while this physical life did. The cleansing from the dreaded loathsome disease of leprosy gave people opportunity to live with their loved ones once again, to mix and to mingle within the society, but that would only last for a while. What Jesus came to do was to give everlasting life to the spirits of the spiritually blind. He came to touch the heart that was polluted with sin and thus separated man from his God. He came to set the captive free from the bondage of death. It is this touch that Jesus seeks to give us today. You can reach out and touch Jesus in a likeness to the way the people of Gennesaret did long ago. Jesus is the Savior. He is the Lord of heaven and earth. He is able to forgive sins. The Bible has commissioned his followers to reach out into the world with his message of love and grace, with a call to repent and obey. He has made himself available to be touched for the cleansing power in his blood that was shed on Calvary's cross. The sin-sick soul can come to Jesus and touch the hem of his garment, so to speak, and be renewed, be healed, and be revived. Dear listener, if you have not had the cleansing that Jesus offers through his gospel, we invite you and plead with you to seek this divine healer of your soul and let his healing touch bless you as well.

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0: If you've ever tried to measure up, to be good enough, faithful enough, then you know how exhausting it can be. And deep down, most of us know that we all ultimately fall short. But what do we want to do about that? Well, welcome to the Sunday Sermon on Through the Bible. That's exactly what our teacher, Dr. J. Vernon McGee, explores in his message, Why the Ten Commandments Were Given, from the book of Exodus. And as we'll learn, the Ten Commandments aren't just a list of rules for us to try and keep. Dr. McGee helps us to understand why God gave the law in the first place. Not to save us, but to show us our need for a Savior. You know, the law reveals the holiness of God, the reality of our own hearts, and then the distance between the two. But praise God, the story doesn't end there, because that's what the law could never do. Because what the law could never do, grace has done through Jesus Christ. I'm Steve Schwetz, your host, and I'm so glad that you're here for this amazing, never-before-aired study. So, welcome to the Bible Bus. And as you find your seat and get comfortable, Greg and I would love to introduce you to a few fellow passengers who are riding along with us.
1: Yes, and we are particularly excited today because the letters we're going to share are from Sunday Sermon listeners,
0: yeah.
1: Right? And I think most of our listeners know our what we call our flagship program is Monday through Friday, 30 minutes through the Bible, Dr. McGee teaching. And some of our daily listeners don't know about the Sunday Sermon. And once in a while, I think maybe the Sunday Sermon listeners may not know about the daily. But these are people that are referencing, they're listening to this program.
0: Yeah,
1: it's pretty exciting.
0: I think it's also unique because Dr. McGee has got a very different speech
1: and
0: cadence. In the Sunday sermon. He's much more of a fiery preacher on Sunday than he is in his Through the Bible program Monday through Friday. So I know we're speaking to the Sunday sermon audience.
1: That's right.
0: But maybe if you have not been exposed to Monday through Friday, listen to Dr. McGee on a Monday through Friday program, and you're going to hear a much more intimate conversation,
1: yes.
0: I believe.
1: He's just talking to you, whereas here he's preaching. He was preaching in a church. So shall we start off with a Canadian listener?
0: Yes. Let's hear from Randy in Manitoba, Canada. Greg, why don't you start it?
1: He writes, good morning, Greg and Steve. Oh, good morning, Randy. Sorry that I procrastinated for so long in writing to your team and telling you how encouraging and vital the teachings of Dr. McGee are to me. I'm a truck driver in Canada and the U.S., and I started listening about 5 years ago after the Bible Bus was about 3 weeks into Genesis. After some binge listening, I caught up, and now I feel like something is missing if I don't start my day with Dr. McGee's voice and, of course, you guys' intro. I love the app and the resources in it, especially when I have questions about the Bible or interesting topics that come up at church. I love being able to find Dr. McGee's biblical and personal perspective on things. His teaching feels safe and unadulterated in these times when it's starting to be hard to know what's true anymore. My wife listens at home, and at bedtime we usually put on a Sunday sermon or a questions and answers program. I'm amazed by the wisdom of recording all those questions listeners asked over the years and how relevant Dr. McGee's answers still are for our day. We financially support the program, love the testimonies from all over the world, and look forward to meeting this great Through the Bible family in heaven one day soon. Keep up this wonderful program, and may God richly bless all of you.
0: Randy, thank you so much for that encouraging letter and for listening. Sunday sermon, Q&A, supporting the ministry financially. We really do appreciate
1: it. We call that a power listener.
0: Exactly. Yes. And even some binge listening in there along the way. Here's a letter from Bill in Gainesville, Florida. Hello, Steve and Greg. I heard what you said this morning about binge listeners.
1: We just talked about that.
0: And that term reminded me of myself recently. It's interesting how life comes together and sometimes breaks apart. I had friends who mentioned Dr. McGee decades ago, and even though I was born again and felt the Holy Spirit in me, I didn't quite get it when they would mimic his closing prayer for listeners, and may God richly bless you, my beloved. And that was back in 1986. It wasn't until 10 years later, when I was in Bible college, that I began hearing Dr. McGee's name mentioned several times by my instructors, right alongside Billy Graham's. Sometime after that, I started paying closer attention, and by 1998, I was hooked. That's when I listened every day, sometimes twice a day, for the entire 5 years without fail. Through the Bible became the priority of every day. Everything else could wait. My life suddenly had structure, and may I say, meaning. It was during that season that I truly understood what the meat of the word meant, and boy, was I hungry. Dr. McGee had an uncanny ability to move seamlessly from what seemed like casual down-home working-class conversation to the diction and insight of a highly educated scholar. I mentioned binge listening because 2 years ago, I got waylaid and completely lost touch with Through the Bible because of where I was living. There was no radio reception, and the library in that little podunk town couldn't really accommodate someone like me coming in every day to use their computers to catch the program. I was absolutely blessed not long ago to hear Dr. McGee's Sunday sermon on Psalm 18. Steve and Greg, I have never heard anything in my life, and I'm 79, that comes even remotely close to that sermon. Wow, that's quite the endorsement.
1: That's a statement, yeah.
0: Yeah. What a remarkably gifted man Dr. McGee is. I love listening to Through the Bible, and whatever hardships I've faced in life, we've all got them. I thank God above all else that he led me to you.
1: Wow. That is a great letter. Thank you so much for writing. And I don't think we've ever read a letter that had the word podunk in it. That's interesting. But what a tremendous insight into the privilege that we get to be alongside of our listeners with the level of depth that was in that letter.
0: Yeah. Also, I appreciate just his perspective on life, you know, said that, and whatever hardships I've faced, we've all got them.
1: Yeah,
0: and it is. I mean,
1: this
0: world is full of toil and trouble.
1: Yep.
0: And it's just as, that's just life.
1: Yeah, it is. And as I often say, I love that our listeners aren't presenting some, you know, whitewashed version of their life. They're honest with us because that's the Word of God. It deals with us as we really are. Here's another letter we received that says this. I've been an off and on listener for over 40 years.
0: Wow.
1: Recently, I started re-listening while on my lunch walk. One day, I heard an awesome Sunday sermon on Enoch called The Man Who Never Died. And oh, how that blessed my spirit. Praise God. I gave a financial gift today, also my first time, and I owe this ministry much more.
0: 40 years. Wow, that's a long time. Thank you for writing to us, and thank you for that support. Let me pray as we begin. Heavenly Father, we are so thankful for the opportunity that we have together as a body of Christ to study your word. I pray that you would open our eyes to see the truth of your word and that you would use it to give us greater insight and wisdom and that you would be glorified in all that we do. In Jesus' name, amen. Here's the Sunday sermon on Through the Bible with Dr. J. Vernon McGee.
2: Our subject is why the Ten Commandments were given, and our message is a introductory message to the Ten Commandments. On Blackwell's Island in New York, where prisoners are confined, there is a graveyard for criminals. If you should walk through that cemetery, you would see the rather unusual epitaph on a tombstone that reads like this: Here lie the fragments of John Smith, who contradicted his maker, played football with the Ten Commandments, and departed this life at the age of 35. His mother and wife weep for him. Nobody else does. May he rest in peace. Nobody can play football with the Ten Commandments and escape the judgment of God. Oftentimes, the charge is made against those who preach the grace of God that they do not have a proper appreciation for the law, and especially the Ten Commandments, that they actually despise it and reject it, and teach that because we're not saved by it, that we can violate it at will and break it with impunity. On the contrary, every preacher of the grace of God who has a true perspective of the nature of salvation by faith realizes likewise the lofty character and the majesty of the law. And they maintain a proper respect and reverence for it. And they can say with the psalmist, Oh, how love I thy law, it's my meditation all the day. Now, it might be well as we begin to inquire as to what is the law? Are the Ten Commandments, to be specific? you can find this definition given, and it's one of the oldest, that the law is a transcript of the mind of God. May I say that that is a very defective definition. The law is the expression of the mind of God relative to what man ought to be, but nothing else. It's his will for man. And the law does express part of the nature of God and part of the character of God. But nowhere in the law can you find mercy and grace and love and help, my beloved. Not in law. It is the norm for human conduct. This is the thing that God says very specifically over in Micah, the 6th chapter, the 8th verse. He hath showed thee, O man, what is good, and what doth the Lord require of thee, but to do justly, and to love mercy, and to walk humbly with thy God. May I say that that is law that's undiluted, and law as God must give. And the law, my beloved, is down through human affairs today like a two-edged sword, and it says what is right and wrong. I remember in studying a course in sociology in a state university when I was in college, that the professor insisted that there was no norm for right and wrong, that there was no way of telling it except by custom. May I say to you that God has given his law to let man know what's right and wrong, and stealing is wrong because God says it's wrong. Lying is wrong because God says it's wrong. And adultery is wrong because God says it's wrong, my beloved. And no man can change that. Now, there's another aspect of law that we need to mention, and that is the law never enforces itself. That was one of the reasons for the failure of the 18th Amendment. A great many good people thought after the 18th Amendment was passed, it meant we had prohibition, but it had to be enforced, my beloved, and therefore a lawgiver must have power. And God, as the lawgiver, has power. You see him wrapping up even in the laws of nature, in the immaterial universe, the penalties that go with breaking laws. We call them laws of science or laws of nature today. And we see them in operation. They do not deviate. They're immutable. They're unchangeable. My beloved, one of the characteristics of any law is it knows no person. It plays no favorites. It has no pets. If it does, it's not law. And a judge that'll do otherwise is a crooked judge. The picture that Rome had and the world has adopted as the picture of justice. I've gone by the city hall in Memphis, Tennessee, many times, and have seen these two statues, and what an ironical place to put them at the entrance to the city hall in Memphis, Tennessee. But there they are, there sits on one side and the other, they are identical statues of justice. They said that justice is a woman. She's seated, she's blindfolded. She has balances in one hand, and at her side, and holding it is a sword. That's justice. Has to be that way. Woman, because the judgment must be tender judgment. It must not be a judgment that comes from some arch basis or hatred or wrath or bitterness. And she's blindfolded because she's not to recognize any person that comes before her. All are alike. She has balances because whatever she weighs must be weighed equally and justly. Then, my friend, at her side there's a sword, because when the law is violated, there must be punishment. It's not law if it's otherwise, my beloved. And in the moral realm, you find today that same thing. There is penalty for the breaking of the law. God has made it that way. The writer to the Hebrews says, he that despised Moses' law died without mercy. It had to be that way, or it wouldn't be law. And then again in Leviticus, God says, the man that doeth these things shall live by them. My brother, that means you can't break them. If you do, the penalty must be enforced. Therefore, he had to say in Deuteronomy, cursed is everyone that continueth not in all things that are written in the book of the law to do them. And one day a man went out to gather sticks on the Sabbath day, and he broke God's law. And that man was stoned to death. Because that's what law said. Yes, law is majestic. It plays no face. And it does not play down to man one whit at all. May I say that there's another prevalent viewpoint concerning law that needs to be corrected today, and that's confounding law and grace, using them together in one system. I have here this little booklet. It's put out by what the New Church teaches. And in it, for salvation, it mentions three things you're to do, and one of them is a life according to the Ten Commandments. I say to you this morning that a man that will make a statement like that is either ignorant of the law or is an egomaniac. Because no man can ever stand up and say before God, I keep the law. God says the law is perfect. That's what you have to say when you stand before God by law, that you are perfect, my beloved. May I say to you that to say that you believe in Christ and then keep the law as a way of salvation. And here's what the little book says. It's still taught that the keeping of the Ten Commandments is not essential to salvation, that we're saved by faith alone. This is the most destructive and devastating heresy that has ever invaded the church. May I say, in face of what Paul has written in Romans and Galatians, you see this confusion when you attempt to bring them together and fuse them together. Law is robbed of its majesty and its meaning, its design and its dignity, its purpose. And, my beloved, there's no love in law. There's no grace in law. And when you try to bring the two together, grace is robbed of its goodness and its glow and its glory. It's wonder and it's wonderment and it's worthwhileness, its attractiveness and its desirability. And after you've brought them together, the claims of the law are unanswered and the sinner's needs are not met, my beloved, when you attempt to fuse both of these together. The law sets forth what man ought to be and grace reveals what God is. Oh, I do want to show the majesty of the law and its lofty position, and that no man dare trifle with its precepts, and no man dare attempt to bring it down to his level and say, I've measured up to this. No man dare today think if he can be saved by keeping the law. Then somebody says, why was the law given? Well, why was the Ten Commandments given? Well, we're going to look at that. But may I say this, as we look at three reasons, and it's well to keep this in mind. The law is good for the purpose for which it was given. And it was never intended for any other purpose at all. I think of two very homely illustrations. There's one I heard years ago in Tennessee of the country lady who was sent a washing machine. He'd never seen a washing machine, didn't even know what it was. It's in the days when it was run by gasoline motor. All she saw on the machine was the label washing machine. So every Saturday night, she put the kids in it. And believe me, they came out clean, but they came out black and blue also. Now, a washing machine's good, but it's not the place to put the kids on Saturday night. And then I heard the story of the country boy that came to a crossroads, and a sign said there, 5 miles to the town he wanted to go to, and it said on the sign, take this. And he climbed up on it and sat down. May I say to you, my beloved, that sounds utterly preposterous and ridiculous, but there are a great many people today sitting on the Ten Commandments and saying we expect to go to heaven this way. You better take another vehicle. It won't take you, but it will point you in the right direction. I want to mention 3 reasons why the law was given. The law was given, first of all, to reveal who God is and the vast gap and yawning chasm between God and man. Paul says in Galatians, tell me, ye that desire to be under the law, do ye not hear the law? And you go back to Mount Sinai, and it's not a pretty sight, my beloved. And did you notice that when God brought the children of Israel out of Egypt, how patient he was with them? That night he delivered them and their firstborn because the blood is on the doorpost. And by mighty power he took them across the Red Sea and brought them to Mount Sinai. And then he sent Moses down to say this to them, ye see how I have brought you on eagle's wings and brought you to myself. Would you like to continue on eagle's wings, or would you like to have my law? And these people, with bold effrontery, were audacious to say the least. They said to God, all that the Lord commands, we'll do it. And they asked for it. They got it. Didn't know what it was. My beloved, their stories, the sordidest stories ever been written. That nation, even today, scattered throughout the world. And fundamentally, the trouble in the Near East is because they broke God's law. And yet today there are people who say, we want to get under it to be saved. Oh, my beloved, the giving of the law was frightful. Will you notice the first thing God said when they asked for the law? He says, you go set bounds on Mount Sinai and tell them not to come any farther than that, lest they be killed. 3,000 were slain that day. And then we are told that when God came down upon the mountain to give the law, that there was thunders and lightnings and a thick cloud and the voice of the trumpet exceeding loud, so that the people that was in the camp trembled. My beloved, it was not a glorious, happy occasion. It was a frightful occasion. Moses has no notion to give you the impression here today that the giving of the law was just about as nice and as ducky as anything possibly could be. It was a frightful thing, my beloved. Now, will you notice here in the 20th chapter, I just give another excerpt at the giving of the law. And all the people saw the thunderings and the lightnings and the noise of the trumpet and the mountain smoking. And when the people saw it, they removed and stood afar off. They didn't come near God. They got away from him. And they sent word back and said through Moses, tell the Lord not to come to us. You speak to us, but we are afraid. And men today really knew what law was, the law of God, they'd be afraid, my beloved. Because the law, you see, would condemn us. What a picture is given here. And then we call your attention to Psalm 19, where it says the law of the Lord is perfect. It's perfect. It demands perfection. And our Lord Jesus Christ, you remember, when they came to him and asked him about the law, which is the great commandment in the law, and he took the Ten Commandments and summed them up, because we'll see in the Ten Commandments, they're divided into 2 parts. The first 4 of them is a man's relationship to God. The last six of them is a man's relationship to man. And the Lord Jesus says, when they came to him and said, Master, which is the great commandment in the law? Jesus said unto him, Thou shalt love the Lord thy God with all thy heart, with all thy soul, and with all thy mind. This is the first and great commandment, and the second is like unto it. Thou shalt love thy neighbor as thyself. On these two commandments hang all the law and the prophets. Do you want to come to God on that kind of basis? And are you prepared to tell God that you do love him and every moment of the day and have loved him with all your mind, your heart, and your soul, and you've never loved anything else or put anything ahead of him? Are you prepared to say to God that you do love your neighbor as yourself? And unless you are, my beloved, then stay away from the Ten Commandments as a way of salvation. They do not save you, they'll condemn you. Weighed in the balances and found wanting was the experience of a king in this morning when the Ten Commandments are put on one side of the balances, and you step in or I step in, we come short. We've been found wanting, my beloved. And there's no use for you to look at me and say, I'm so much better than you. That won't help you a bit. May I say to you today, the man on top of Mount Whitney may be a great deal higher than the man on top of an anthill, but both of them are a long way from heaven, not much different. And today, we've come short of the glory of God. You may have a Mount Whitney character and boast of your life, but in God's sight, you stand condemned by the law. The law reveals who God is. And it reveals how far man and God are apart. The second thing that the law does, the law reveals who man is and his inability to bridge this gap in his own strength. This is the way the scripture reads, and will you listen to it very carefully now? Paul says in Romans 3:19, and listen carefully, now we know that whatsoever things the law saith, it saith to them who are under the law, that every mouth might be stopped and the whole world become what? Saved? Become guilty before God. Therefore, by the deeds of the law, shall no flesh be justified in his sight, for by the law is the knowledge of sin. You see, the law reveals the man who he is. The law was never given, you see, to save us. It was given to reveal who we are. You remember the Pharisee story in which I'm not sure who it was, but it must have been the bad queen, that stood before the mirror and said, Mirror, mirror on the wall, who's the fairest of them all? Well, she wasn't. The mirror told her she wasn't. My beloved, the law is a mirror. It's called a mirror, by the way. That's what James said that the word is. For if any man be a hearer of the word, and not a doer, he's like a man beholding his natural face in a glass. For he beholdeth himself and goeth his way, and straightway forgetteth what manner of man he is. You see, the law is a revealer, not a remover. You go to the mirror to see the spot, but the mirror won't take it off. You have to turn to something else. The law reveals, the Ten Commandments reveal who we are. There's the old parable about the angel who appeared to a man, and they looked way down the road, seemingly in the distance. They saw a man that looked like the neighbor of this man, and the angel began to say, You see that man yonder? And this man said, Yes, my neighbor. He says, Well, that man you see yonder, he is sly, he's cunning, he lies. He's not to be trusted. And it made this fella feel pretty good. I wonder if it makes us feel good to hear something bad of somebody else. This man felt very good that his neighbor, the angel, said that about his neighbor. And he was talking about this man. They were approaching this neighbor as they were walking along. And when they came right up to him, the man saw that it was not his neighbor. They'd been walking toward a mirror all the time. May I say that the Word of God is a mirror, and it lets us see our lives. And the law is a mirror, a searchlight put down upon us, and it reveals us, my beloved. For the law can't save us. For what the law could not do, Paul said, it just couldn't save us. And the law never made a sinner, though. The mirror never makes a spot on you. The mirror reveals the spot on you. And that's again what Paul said. I turn over to the third chapter of the epistle to the Galatians. And there Paul writes in the 9th verse, so then that which be of faith are blessed with faithful Abraham. And this should be, I think, 4:9. But now, after that we've known God, or rather a known of God, how turn ye again to the weak and beggarly elements, whereunto ye desire again to be in bondage? For the law condemns, my beloved, and the law never made a sinner. The law reveals to you and me that we are sinners today. It never made us a sinner at all. And really, sometimes we pride ourselves on some particular accomplishment. We say we've never stolen. I know a man that prides himself that he never in his life told a lie. He's like George Washington. He says he's never misrepresented a thing. Well, that's a very fine reputation to have. But you see, he forgets about some other of the law. Because James said this, that if a man would keep all the law, yet he broke just one part of it, he'd be a lawbreaker, you see. He'd be a lawbreaker. One little hole in the dam will let all the water out. The rest of the dam may be good. There may be one little hole in the radiator, and the rest of it may be fine, but the water will run out, my beloved. We offend even in one part. We're guilty of all. The law reveals who man is. And then lastly, will you hear this? The law was given to bring a man to Christ. Did you know that's the reason God gave the law? To bring a man to Christ. Will you listen to this? I turn to Galatians now, the 3rd chapter, the 24th verse. Listen to the language. Wherefore the law was our schoolmaster, and the word there really is pedagogus. In the Greek, it's pedagogus, means pedagogue, and that was a fellow that took a little child and led him to school. Wherefore the law was our schoolmaster to bring us unto Christ, that we might be justified by faith. But after that faith is come, we are no longer under the schoolmaster. The law was given in order that a man might see who God is, and he might see who he is, and he might see the great chasm between that he cannot bridge. And the law was a slave, if you please, for that was the schoolmaster that's spoken of here. A pedagogus is a slave that was given a little child in a Roman home. And he took that child, he dressed him, and he washed him, and he taught him many things. He taught him to be polite. But there came a day when the child started to school. The slave could not teach him. And so the slave washed his face that day and put on his little clean clothes and took him by the hand and took him to the schoolmaster, the one who could take the little fella and teach him. Now, my friend, if you take the law for the reason and the way God gave it, you come to the law, and if you're very honest, you see the gap, you see how high God is, I can't measure up, you see your hopeless, helpless condition, and the law then becomes one that takes you by the hand, and it brings you to Christ, the one who now, because he kept the law, And because he died on the cross as the one to pay the penalty for your sin, to make it possible for a holy God not to lower his standard, the penalty's paid, and he can take you, a vile sinner, a lawbreaker, a transgressor, and bring you in men to the presence of God. Oh, my friend, this morning, let the law fulfill its purpose in your life. And if it does, it will this morning bring you to Christ, bring you to the Savior, and turn you over to him, and there you'll find love. God so loved, he gave. He didn't love on Mount Sinai, friend. It was law on Mount Sinai, and the people moved back. But now he says, come, come, come. For it's love and it's grace now that he's bestowing upon us. Law could never save us. Grace can save us. The law reveals man's a sinner. And this morning, we're not going up to the top of Mount Sinai to get the law. We're going to Calvary to get pardon, to get forgiveness, to receive mercy, to get help from God. And we're not gathered around cold tables of stone written yonder upon the mountain with a fiery finger, but we're gathered around a table on which there are elements that speak of his death. The bread speaks of a body that was broken for us, and the wine speaks of the blood that was shed for us that we might have forgiveness of sin. This table here speaks of his warm blood and body, and it's an expression of his passion and compassion and his love for us. I don't know about you. I don't want to come to God by law. If I do, I'm condemned. I'm lost forever. The law condemns me. But this morning, I come to Calvary, and I found forgiveness there and pardon, and the love of God displayed there. And he's even said to me, to you, come, come, come. When I was a student in seminary, I was driving from Atlanta, Georgia to Nashville, Tennessee, and I went through the Chattanooga and came up over Lookout Mountain on that old highway in those days. It was during the Depression, and the highway was very narrow, and I saw ahead of me, as I got over to there, started down on the other side, coming up, a car that was broken down, an old Model T, and it was a truck. And it was occupied, obviously, by what we call in the South a cropper, sharecropper. Poor fella. He was out. You could see his brow was furrowed. He was worried about it, looking down in the car and his wife standing there. And I had to just crawl around, and as I did, I heard somebody talking. And I looked, sitting in the seat, a little girl. She must have been about 6 years old. Ragged little girl, and she had in her arms a dolly. And I have never seen a dolly that was as battered as that dolly. One of its arms was gone, didn't have a stitch of clothing on it. And its head, it was one of those China dolls. The head is practically broken off, just parts were jutting up. But I never saw such affection that was bestowed by anyone. That little girl was oblivious to what is going on. The car is broken down. Anybody coming? She just had that little broken dolly up in her arms and pouring out a little mother heart, just telling it how much she loved it. And I thought as I left there that day and rode on alone, what love to love a thing like that. But I want to tell you, friends, I know a love greater than that. May I say that when we were dead in trespasses and sin, lots more unattractive than that little dolly, God put his mighty arms around us and said, I love you. I love you. Even while we were dead in trespasses and sins, Christ died for the ungodly. God so loved that he gave. There at Calvary is his mighty heart of love poured out today. A little broken dog receiving all that love and affection. That's only half of it. That little dolly could not respond. What a tragedy. And God this morning loves many of you the same way, and you've never responded.
3: What a great message from Dr. McGee. You know, if there's one thing that we've heard clearly, it's that the law was never meant to save us. The Ten Commandments reveal the holiness of God and our desperate need for a Savior. Left to ourselves, we come up short every time. But praise God, the story doesn't end at Mount Sinai, does it? It leads all the way to Calvary, where grace meets us in the person of Jesus Christ. And you know, maybe that's exactly where you find yourself. Have you spent maybe years trying to measure up, trying to be good enough, faithful enough, only to discover that peace still feels just out of reach? Well, if that's so, we want you to know that God's invitation isn't to try harder, but to simply come to him. 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And if Sundays are your usual stop with us, why don't you keep traveling through the week? 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You can join us as we continue our journey through Exodus with Dr. McGee as our faithful guide. There's so much more ahead in this incredible book, and there are plenty of seats, so be sure to invite your friends and family to hop aboard with you. I'm Steve Schwetz, and I'm so grateful that you joined us. And as we go, I want to leave you with this prayer from Ephesians 3, that Christ may dwell in your hearts through faith, that you, being rooted and grounded in love, may be strengthened to comprehend the breadth and length and depth and height of his love for you. Amen.

0: Thank you for joining us today on Answers. 2 Timothy 2:19 reads, "Nevertheless, the foundation of God standeth sure, having this seal, the Lord knoweth them that are His." Sometimes we are not very good at distinguishing the real from the fake, but God knows. There have been many people ripped off with fake diamonds, but an expert jeweler would not make a mistake, separating the real diamonds from the fake. Today, in this message, we are looking at the parable of the wheat and tares. These two plants look very similar, but when it comes down to it, one is just a weed. Now, let's join Pastor and Answers Bible teacher Craig Stallard for the message, The Separation of the Threshing Floor.
1: Matthew 13, verse 27 through verse 30. Here we go, verse 27. "So the servants of the householder came and said unto him, Sir, didst not thou sow good seed in thy field? From whence then hath it tares? He said unto them, An enemy hath done this. The servant said unto him, Wilt thou then that we go and gather them up? And he said, Nay, lest while ye gather up the tares, ye root up also the wheat with them. Let both grow together until harvest. And in the time of harvest, I will say to the reapers, Gather ye together first the tares, and bind them in bundles to burn them. But gather the wheat into my barn." And what I want to preach on today is this: the separation of the threshing floor. There's some things that happen on the threshing floor that make a difference and separate out that which is good and will be kept from that which is tares and then also chaff. But I want to talk about that threshing floor. Some of you are on the threshing floor right now. And if you haven't been on there, you will be on the threshing floor at some point in your life, because God has appointed it that the good is going to be separated from the bad. And if you study the Bible, you will discover that there's a lot of mention about agrarian topics. That would be things to do with agriculture, because basically that was what the culture was built on in that day. It was an agrarian society. When we talk about wheat was important to them, because a lot of people didn't have Kentucky Fried Chicken to go down to at the night. You know, I'm going to go down to Kentucky Fried Chicken and get me a bucket. Finger licking good. No, they weren't able to do that. But what they were hoping to do each day is to find some place to find that grain where they could get the grain, and they could crush it and make it into some dough so they could have bread. Jesus did not ask us to pray for A1 Steakhouse every day. He did say, "Give us this day our daily bread." Bread was the fundamental staple of that society. They didn't have refrigerators, so a lot of things couldn't be preserved. But you know what? When you could make a pone of bread. Okay, I'm using that word, pone. My mom has taught me what a pone is, but I failed because I don't think I've taught the next generation what a pone of bread is. There's nothing like fresh bread. The smell of that when you go into the house. But that society knew what that was about. The little kid that went to the picnic out where the 5,000 were fed, he brought 5 pones of bread and 2 fishes. So wheat was, it is such a fundamental thing. You don't have bread unless you have wheat, and wheat takes a little bit of effort to actually to get it to come to full fruition. There's these things that were mentioned in the text. How many of you heard the word tares? What happened was that the master of the field, the householder is what it calls him, he had asked his servants to go plant some good stuff, to plant the real thing, the wheat, and they did that. And then nightfall came and they went to sleep. And during the time that they were asleep,

Actually, the enemy, the Bible says the enemy, can you say the enemy, came and sowed some tares. Tares can be people in a church or people in your life, or tares can even be things in your life that get in the way. Okay? There's a reason why the householder said this when stuff came up, and they were saying, "What is this stuff? We didn't plant those things. We planted good seed. Wasn't it good seed? What is this that's come up?" When they discovered that that tares were there, the servants want to go in there and I will get in that garden and I'm going to rip it all out. They wanted to tear every one of those tares out, but the master said, whoa, we can't be doing that. Because when you pull all those out, you might just be pulling out because of your ignorance, or because you just might make a mistake. You might be pulling up a root of something good. You might be pulling up some wheat. So leave them. Because God said there's a time appointed on the threshing floor that there's going to be a separation. Let things wait to that point. Some of you don't know that we have some asparagus out here. Some of you probably discovered that. We have a little patch of asparagus. It takes years to get a good patch. I've put my 3 years in. Okay? So let me just tell you, don't go running out and messing up my asparagus patch. It takes a long time to get one about the size of a finger that comes up. But I've noticed, I've gone out there, I've tried to pull out some grass that's got in the middle of it. And I can tell you this, I've pulled up grass, and then I don't know what that asparagus looks like, even very small. But even in knowing what it looks like, I pull up a handful of what I know is stuff I don't want. I don't want this grass, and I pull up that grass, and when I'm pulling, the roots are coming up. And then I'm looking in my hand, something dangle on there that has that different look. That I know, that's the good stuff, you dummy. It's been very frustrating to keep that crabgrass stuff out of my asparagus. It really bothers me. But God did not call me as a preacher to get out all of the tares. I want you to understand that. Because in doing so, I may destroy somebody, the worth that is valuable there, and I refuse to do that. Some of you may want me always to pull out the tares, but I'm sorry, I'm not going to be doing it all the time just to please you. Because the master has already said, let them grow together. Leave that part to me when it comes to the threshing floor. I'll make a separation between the wheat and the tares. Now, why did Jesus share this with us? You know, wheat doesn't have a choice of whether or not it's wheat. Tares don't have a choice whether or not it's tares. But I want to let you know this. God, He gives you the ability to choose, what is it that I want to be? I know that I have a destiny over here. I can be a tare if I want to. You know what? You can be an instrument of the devil. I know that. Boy, that just shocked you. And I can just tell you how. If you're wanting to, just go sow some discord among the brethren. And you've just become an instrument of the devil. All right? Try to tear down that which is good. Try to criticize the things that God is trying to do to bless people and help them reach their potential. Try to criticize that, and you will be an instrument of the devil. But you can make that choice if you want. Okay? That's a decision we make. But if we want to make a decision, I want to be the good fruit. I want to be the fruit that God was intending my... I want it to be in my life what God intended to be there. You can make that choice. God's given you that choice to choose a destiny. Now, I'm going to be talking about two DNAs today. There's the DNA of God, and then there's the DNA of man. And there's only one way to get the DNA of God in your life. And that is if you let Him plant into your good ground, it will bring forth. I want to get that DNA of God planted firmly in my life. I know that I have a stinking old flesh that I have to deal with. And that flesh is always wanting to come up with its DNA. Is there anybody else that battles with that fleshly DNA that wants to run your life? I'm going to force myself. I'm forcing myself to be ground in which God can plant what He wants to plant. When He puts a planting in my life and I let Him
bring it to fruition. It will be good because my God is good. But in the process, there's some things that, some decisions that I have to make. There's some choices that I have to make. This parable that I read to you is the one that Jesus shared a bunch of parables all together, and it was the one that the disciples came back and said, Jesus, will you tell us what's the meaning of this parable of the tares? Jesus shared that. He said, he that soweth the good seed is the Son of Man. So let me go ahead and identify. The one that will sow good things, seed in your life, is Jesus Christ. I want him to sow that good seed into my life. The field is the world. And the good seed, they become the children of the kingdom. The tares are the children of the wicked one. You get to make a choice. What do you want to have going on in your life? I want to be wheat. I know that's a weird statement. Tell your neighbor, I want to be wheat. Now tell them, that's the real thing. What you allow as DNA in your life will become your destiny. The devil is sowing something. He wants to sow something that looks churchy in your life. He wants something to look churchy in your life. Do you know that tares look like wheat? He wants me to act churchy, but not have the real thing. He wants me to look churchy, but not have the real DNA. But I want the real thing going on in my life. I want to be genuine. What God wants to plant. Hallelujah. I don't want to be saying, Father who art in heaven, and not have a real relationship. When I say Father, I want to say, our Father, my Father, which is in heaven, hallowed be thy name. I want you to notice where the separation takes place, though. There is an appointment with a threshing floor. You will have an appointment with a threshing floor. And in that, there's some tears that have to be torn up, have to be destroyed. There's another scripture that I needed to share with you because tares are not the only problem. This is from John the Baptist. This is Matthew 3, verses 11, 12. I indeed baptize you with water unto repentance, but he that cometh after me is mightier than I, whose shoes I'm not worthy to bear. He shall baptize you with the Holy Ghost and with fire. Then he's made this statement. This is the part we always try to leave off. Whose fan is in his hand, and he will thoroughly purge his floor and gather his wheat into the garner. But he will burn up the chaff with unquenchable fire. This is what kind of came to me. Chaff is not the tares. Chaff has the actual DNA of wheat in it. It is part of the wheat plant. The chaff is part of the wheat plant. But the chaff has to be separated out on the threshing floor, just like the tares have to go. What is chaff? Chaff can be stuff in your own life. Chaff can be stuff that it may not even be something that's bad, but it's just something that hinders that which is good.

If you would like someone to share your burden of prayer right now, call 361-633-3308 or log on to CalvaryLighthouseChurch.net. 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We want to rejoice with your praise report. Our number again is 361-633-3308. 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

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I'm Brother Ricky Cawthorn. 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Also, I'd like to tell you about our newest ministry now. We announced this at the rally back in August, and of course, we hadn't had a chance to record until now. And let me say, first of all, thank you to all of you men of God, preachers and churches in the local area that came to the radio rally. It was, a record number of preachers, and God just blessed, and I think people got stirred about our ministry, and we praise the Lord for it. But we are introducing a new ministry called Audio Bible School. Now, this will be out in a few weeks. And I want to say that this does not take the place of any Bible college. We're not competing with any church about Bible students and all that. This is for the average listener who will never go to Bible college. You don't have time to go. I mean, of course, if you're in Bible college, you still want this. It's fine. But what this is 20 lessons. And we're going to start it this way. We'll see how it grows. Maybe we'll do more stuff. But we've got 20 lessons. These are not deep. These are practical lessons. We've got two on what my Bible can do for me. We've got one on how to lead somebody to the Lord, how to know the will of God. We've got one on assurance of your salvation. We've got four lessons on the home and family. We've got one on the Lord's Supper, one on baptism. We'll have, two lessons on the Christian and his substance. And this deals with money, how to manage your, pay your bills. We got one on the Christian and separation, and that's just talking them biblically. You know, you hear a lot of stuff about how people ought to be separated and all that, but we do it from the Bible. And it's just great lessons. And I've already been asked by one preacher, could he use it in his Sunday school? The answer is yes, you can use this any way you want to. What we're going to do is we're going to ask a love gift of $25 to the ministry, a love gift donation of $25. And what we're going to do is we'll send it to you. Now, the school is not ready yet. It's about 65% complete as the time I'm recording. So here's what you can do. You can pre-order the school by writing us. Now, I need to know, do you want the school on CD recording or do you want it on USB recording? And we can send it on USB or on CD. All right? I need to know that information and your address about where to mail it to us. All right, now, if you want to prepay, that's up to you. If you want to wait till you get to school, you can pay then. The love gift donation is a suggested gift of $25 or more if you want to give more. 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This is not some money-making gimmick. We're not going to make a lot of money on this. We're trying to help people learn the Bible, okay? So if you want to learn the Bible, these are the 20 lessons, Audio Bible School for the Christian that we're putting out, these 20 lessons, and then there'll hopefully be more to come. We'll just see what happens with that. And so if you want to write, you want more information, Monday through Friday, call our office, 336-356-1560 or 336-372-5700. Also, I'd like to remind you that they're posting a lot of the radio sermons on YouTube. You can go to our GBI Radio YouTube page, and there we are on YouTube. So you can post a lot of it's audio. There are some video, but a lot of it is audio, and you can listen to these sermons. So I hope that you'll do that today. Hope you'll pray for us. Put us on your prayer list. If you're a pastor, I hope you'll think about supporting us as a missionary. Amen. All right, let's go to our message today. We're into these Sound Doctrine series, and we're in message number 9 as we continue today. But what that prayer list will do is it will help you discipline yourself every day to pray. Now, I don't go down my list every day. There are days I pray, and the Holy Spirit tells me not to go down that list. He wants to go some other route, and I do that. But I tell you, as a rule, it's a good guide to go down that list and pray for other people. If you don't, you're going to find yourself only praying for yourself and your needs. I remember many years ago,
This was 1985. I just announced my call to preach. We were having a good time. We were enjoying God. And the preacher said, we're going to have an all-night prayer meeting. He said, here's what we're going to do. He said, we're going to do it at home. He said, we're just going to trust you and you take a time to pray. My time fell from 12 o'clock midnight to 1 o'clock in the morning. So I went downtown. And I was doing some other things there in a store, and so I got me a stopwatch. I'm not real sure if that's why I got the watch, but I did use it for that, and it may have been part of the reason I bought that watch. I don't know. But I went back home. I had that little watch. I was 19-year-old. And 12 o'clock on Saturday night came, and I got down, and I prayed. And I prayed for everybody and everything I could think of. And I tell you, I said, surely I prayed an hour. And I looked at that watch, and it said 10 minutes. Now, I'm going to tell you something. When you use a prayer list, it will help you from running out of gas praying, all right? I just finished today. Well, I'd like to tell you how I pray, but you can pray. You can pray for a lot of people in a short amount of time. Do you know that? Write down every fundamental Bible preaching church in your county. Write down every fundamental Bible preaching church in the neighboring county. Then when you can't know counties, know states, and write down every fundamental Bible preaching church you can think of in a state and pray for it. Amen. Just call it out. Lord bless Pine Creek Baptist Church. Lord bless Brother Sam over there at Oak Hill Baptist. I mean, just keep going down the list. Just call the names out and going, you don't have to spend a lot of time. I don't spend a lot of time unless the Holy Spirit stops me. But your prayers are to a person. The devil came not long ago. And he said to me, well, it was a while back, and he said to me now, he said, that praying you're doing ain't doing no good. He said, it ain't helping nothing. Well, I got news for the devil. The Bible said he's a liar. Now, I didn't make that accusation. Jesus called him a liar in the book of John. And if the devil's a liar, he's lying me about praying. And I tell you, praying does work. And I tell you, praying does do good. And I tell you, praying's what's wrong with this country. Prayer will change this country. I'm going to tell you something. About 4 or 5 years ago, it looked pretty bleak for the United States of America. And there were some people that got in office and they were going to change the course of this nation. Don't you forget that. They were going to. Don't you forget that. Because it's going to roll around again. But I tell you, there's some people went to praying for this nation. And there was two of the most unlikely people that God used in Washington, D.C. to turn the tide on that thing. And they were not conservatives either. I want you to know that. For you that say, well, conservatives are going to fix it that way. I believe in being conservative on your views. Please don't misunderstand me when I say that. I'm for every cause that is right. I'm against abortion. I'm against homosexuality. I'm against liquor. You name it, I'm against it, okay? Because the Bible's against it. I'm for conservatism, all right? But let me say this to you. Prayer will go deeper than conservatism. Prayer will go to the heart. Do you pray for the politicians? Let me ask you a question. Do you pray for your president? On my list, I pray for my president. I have his name on there. I have his wife. I pray for his wife. I think I just have his name, but I have his wife. I pray for his wife. I know that, and then I pray for his family. All right, the vice president. I have him and his family on there. I pray for the Congress, the Senate, the House of Representatives, local, state, and local representatives. You need to find out who your state representatives are and pray for them. Not long ago, I had to call on my state representatives for a matter. And I can honestly say that I used three state representatives in Raleigh on a matter. And I can honestly say that two House members and a senator in Raleigh were very cooperative and helped me. And I believe that came through prayer. I believe that came through me praying for them. I tell you right now, you better pray. I got a list and I do this. I got every state in the United States on that list. Alabama, Arizona, Alaska, Arkansas, maybe not. And I got them in alphabetical order. I might not quote them there in alphabetical order, but I got them. And from A to W, all the way down, I go down that list and pray for every state. And I'll tell you why I do that. I just call the names out. Lord, help Alabama. Lord, help Arkansas. Lord, help this one, that one. Let me tell you why I do that, because Arkansas might be getting ready to pass a law contrary to God, or

Massachusetts might be trying to get pass a law contrary to God, or California. And so I pray for those states. I say, preacher, will that praying end ever do any good? Well, God said bring you petitions, and God said prayer was a priority, and God's prayer is personal. You pray to Jesus Christ. Don't forget who I'm praying to. I'm not praying to you. I'm not praying to some CEO of a corporation. You could turn me down. If I had a need and I came to the CEO, he could turn me down. If I had a need and I came to my House representatives, they could turn me down. If I came to my senator, they could turn me down. But I tell you one thing. I'm talking to somebody higher than a senator or a president. When I go to God, I'm talking to a person. You see, your prayer life will make a difference when you realize you're talking to a person. When I go to God, it's you know what made Sammy Allen and Percy Ray great prayer warriors? When they talk to a person. Oh, Jesus is not some figment of my imagination. Jesus is not just some thing that I imagined up. No, he's been around. He's the Son of God. And I pray to him personally. Amen. I don't have to go to anybody. I don't have to pray to Mary or Thomas or John or any of the disciples or Mary Magdalene. No, I just go straight to Jesus. I bypass everybody else. Just go straight to Jesus. Amen. I mean, listen, praise God. Amen. The one denomination, they had an old time song. And you say, well, that song ain't a Baptist song. No, but that song was pretty well on target. It said, Jesus on the main line. Tell him what you want. Hallelujah. Y'all ever remember them old party telephones? I'm a little old enough to remember some of that, a little bit. And man, everybody in the community be on the telephone. But I'll tell you one thing, Jesus on the main line. You tell him what you want. Ain't nobody on there but you and him, glory to God. Amen. You tell him what you need, and he'll answer you according to his will. Amen. Now, let's read it again. 1 Timothy chapter 2, verse 1. I exhort therefore that first of all, supplications, prayers, intercessions. And right here is people, intercessions. Let me ask you a question. Do you intercede for people? Can I tell you that Jesus, him being God, he knew this. He knew that Peter was going to face a great storm in his life. And the Bible said in the book of Luke, Simon, Simon, Satan had desired to have thee as wheat, to sift thee as wheat, but I have prayed for thee. Now, did you know that Jesus Christ prays for you? I want to ask you a question. If Jesus prays for you, should you not pray for others? If Jesus prays for you, should you not pray for others? Amen? Amen? Let me say, you say, preacher, how many people do you pray for? Now listen, if you don't have a prayer list, you know what you're going to do? Lord, give me this and Lord, give me that. Lord, bless my dog. Lord, bless my cat. I mean, now you may not pray like that, but it's going to be give me, give me, give me. Let me tell you something. I'm in the radio ministry here. And I like radio prayer. I like people to come and take programs with us. Naturally, I do. Naturally, I want people to listen to us. But you know what I do on my prayer list? I pray for other radio stations. Just today, I prayed for other radio stations. Brother, I'd be wrong not to pray for other stations. I prayed for a station today that I'm not even on. I'm not even on that station. You listen to me. We are failing when we fail to pray for others. We ought to pray for other people. Amen. Not just our church. Oh, but you say, preacher, our church is the greatest church in the world. Hold on a minute. Don't teach your people this. Our church is only tin can rattling in the alley stuff. I tried that stuff. It don't work well. You know, no, don't get me wrong. You ought to love your church better than you do any other church. And I thank God for our church, our deacons, our pastor, our choir leader. I thank God for our church. I love our church. But there's a lot of good churches out there still. There's a lot of good church out there. And let's get our eyes on the fact of, well, praise God, our church only place they are. No. There's other churches. We ought to pray for other churches. Pray for other pastors. You say, preacher, them other preachers don't like me. Pray for them anyway. Pray for them anyhow. Man, I pray for you. If you're a fundamental Bible preaching church, I'm for you. Now, you may not do things the way I do, all right? All right, some of you preachers may do things differently than I do. You may do things differently than what I say on the radio. You know me, how I feel about some of this marketing and stuff. But look, if you do it and it works, I'm not against you. Amen. If you get on social media and do something, you got 100 people coming Sunday, I'm not going to be against that. Thank God you got them. I hope some of you against preachers and churches. Man, we're on the same team. There's no letter I in the word team. We're fighting together. Amen. We're fighting the devil. I'm not fighting you. I'm not on the radio fighting some preacher. I'm on the radio fighting the devil. I want to see people in Madisonville, Kentucky get saved.
I want to see people in Greenville, South Carolina get saved. I want to see people in Elkin, North Carolina get saved. I want to see people in Sweetwater, Tennessee get saved. I want to see people in Duck Creek and in Sneedville, Tennessee, amen, get saved, amen. I want to see people, my friend, all across this great country, Harrisburg, Illinois, I want to see people get saved, amen. Hickory, North Carolina, I want to see people get saved. Winston-Salem, I want to see people get saved. I'm not against these churches. I want to pray for them. I want to pray for you. Amen. Pray, intercede. That's the people in prayer. Intercession. How many people do you pray for? You say, preacher, my son and my daughter, they're just not turning out right. They're grown. They're not turning out. Do you pray for them? I want to ask you something. You take them grandkids, and you do things with them, and I want to ask you, have they ever heard Papa and Mama pray? Oh, I'd give anything for a good praying grandma and grandpa. And I heard my daddy and mama pray. But you know, the best influence, Papa, you could ever be on those kids is get down and let you come to the house and grandma say, they say, where's Papa? He's down there in the shed. And boy, that kid slip around the corner, kid's curious, and that kid might hear you calling his name out for salvation. I want to ask you, do you pray for your kids? You say, preacher, my wife don't go to church. Do you pray for her? Do you pray for her? Do you pray for her regularly? Do you pray for her every day? Put her on a prayer list. Don't miss a day. And you say, preacher, my husband don't go to church with me. Do you pray for him? Well, my mama prayed my daddy in. My mama got saved in 1975. You've heard me tell the story. I had an uncle named Bob. And Bob Dow was my uncle. Bob Dow, he's just like my daddy. There's two of the biggest drunks they were around. And I mean, old Bob Dow was a drunkard in Roaring River, North Carolina. God, I'll never forget this. When my mama got saved, she started trying to pray, and old God said, if you'll save Bob Dow, said Harold will get in. You know what? Mama got saved in September 75, at the end of 1975, on the, I believe it was the last day of the year, turned toward 76, about 50 years ago, old Uncle Bob Dow got saved by the grace of God. By 1977, Daddy was in there and working on church buses. Amen. Amen. I'm telling you, I'm talking about prayer. I'm talking about praying for people. My friend, don't ever forget to pray for people. Listen, you say, preacher, I'm in a nursing home. I'm in a retirement facility. I just can't do anything. Well, you can do it. You can pray. There's an old song we sing. It's talked about little as much when God is in it. And one of those verses in that song says, you might be laid aside from service, but you can still get in the battle in prayer. And I feel led to tell this on the radio. I'm going to tell it right here. Mama was real sick. Now, I've told you the story. Most of you heard it. You could tell it again to me. You could write me a letter and tell me the story. But for those of you who hadn't heard it, I'm going to tell it again because I believe the Holy Spirit would have me tell it here. My mama got sick down in Elkin, North Carolina, about 15 years ago. And I tell you, she just wasn't doing good at all. And had her over in the hospital. And I was going over there in Elkin. I was going over there to get me something to eat. And we pulled in the parking lot over there, and I told my wife, I said, I'm going to call so-and-so and get him to pray for my mama. He's an evangelist all over the country, preaches, and a good man. And I said, I'm going to call. And the Holy Spirit said, don't call him. And he said, I want you to call Ruby Hill in Providence, Kentucky. Now, Ruby Hill's not a preacher. She wasn't a preacher. She never preached a revival meeting. She wasn't a preacher. She didn't believe women could preach. She didn't believe that at all. She was an old-time Holy Ghost-filled Christian. And so Ruby Hill was 82 years old. I picked the phone up, and she was a radio listener of mine. She heard me on the radio there in Kentucky, and she listened to me. And I called her. I said, Miss Hill, I said, this is Brother Ricky. I said, Miss Hill, my mama ain't doing good. I said, would you pray for her? She said, I sure will, Ricky. I'll pray for her. I said, thank you, Miss Hill. We talked a few words, and we hanged up, as on, I believe, on Friday, on Sunday morning. Mama's real sick. I didn't get to go to church that morning. And something happened at one of our radio stations, and my wife didn't get to go. She had to go correct the problem or something to keep things going. And I'm sitting there in the hospital, just me and Mama there. I guess my brother went to church, and we're just sitting there in the hospital, just me and Mama. And all of a sudden, my mama said, Ricky, she said, I'm hot. I'm hot. And see, we've been having a problem with her blood pressure not coming up. And all of a sudden, she began to kick her covers off. And brother, I'm Baptist, but I was about to have a Pentecostal fit in that hospital room. I knew what was getting ready to happen. That blood pressure was going, they come in there and they check your blood. Well, Miss Cothin, your blood pressure is going, boy, 2 or 3 days, they let her go home. Now, don't you listen to what I'm going to tell you. I'm talking about intercessions. I'm talking about praying for people. We need to get serious about prayer. Boy, we're poking at prayer. And brother, when we get to heaven, we're going to be mighty embarrassed about our prayer life. Amen. I found out later, Miss Hill,
at 82, Miss Hill had sat up all night long and prayed for my mama. I want you to listen to me, friend. We need some people that'll pray for people. I tell you one of the things that I said this the other day in a message. I tell you one of the things that inspired me the most to pray for people. I was in Resaca, Georgia. This has been almost 40 years ago, not quite 40. I was in Resaca, Georgia one morning at the Faith Baptist camp. I was in the bookstore over there. And there's a preacher friend of mine came in. I've known him well. He's been my friend for many, many years. Me and him have been close friends. And Brother Sammy came in. Brother Sammy Allen came in. And Brother Sammy didn't know me at that time, but he knew that preacher friend of mine was in there. And he looked at that preacher and he said, "Brother so-and-so," and he called his name. He said, "I prayed for you this morning." And boy, you know what? I began to think about that. I began to think, we need some people to intercede. Well, I'll tell you another story about Brother Sammy Allen. There's a missionary friend of mine. Boy, we don't get to see each other much like we used to, but boy, back in the day, we were real close, and we just like brothers. We was close, and we did a lot of things together, and he did a lot of things for this ministry, helped this ministry in its early days. And so the man's wife called me one day. I'd already gotten married, and I was pastoring the church, and the man's wife called me one day, and she said, "Ricky," she called the man's name, her husband, and she said, "He is in bad shape." She said, "He is in the hospital," and said, "He has got infection in his blood," and she thought he's going to die. And I couldn't, I didn't, when she told me that, I thought, well, who in the world can I get to pray? And the Lord told me, said, "You call Sammy Allen." I said, "All right, I'm going to hang up right now. I'm going to call somebody to pray." And I called Sammy Allen. I said, "Brother Sammy," I said, "one of your missionaries," and I give him his name. I said, "This man's in the hospital." I said, "He is in bad shape. Bad shape. He's about to die." Boy, you know what? My friend got to recovering. I talked to my friend later, and I talked to him. I said, "When did you get to recover?" He said, "Oh, about that same time that you called Brother Sammy Allen, and Brother Sammy prayed for me." Now, you don't have to believe this stuff if you don't want to, but I'm telling you, it's real, brother. You can intercede for people. That same man was in a ministry. He was in a kind of a dangerous ministry. He was in a prison ministry. He'd go in prisons, and I'll tell you, some of them prisons he went into was scary. And him and one of the men out of my church, they went to prison. And one Friday afternoon, I'll never forget it, I was sitting in my study in my home. This is when I lived in Rhonda, North Carolina. I lived in a big old 10-room house. My study, my home was in my bedroom upstairs. I was sitting there, and God said, "I want you to get down and pray for your preacher out of your church and this crew that's in prison there." And I said, "Okay, Lord, I'll do it." And I got on my knees and I prayed for him. When I got done, next day or two, I called my buddy. I said, "What in the world did y'all get into Friday about 3 o'clock? He said, "Brother, Friday at 3 o'clock. I said, "Yeah, the Lord told me to get down and pray." He said, "Brother, we thought we was going to get killed." I want you to know something, brother. When God tells you to get on your knees and start praying for somebody, you better start praying for them. Amen. Intercessions. He said this, intercessions. "And giving of thanks be made for all men." That right there is the praise in the prayer. That's the praise in the prayer and giving of thanks. Now, when we pray, do we thank God? You remember that story of those 10 lepers in the Bible? Now, God healed all 10 of them, but only one of them come back to give thanks. And I believe that according to the scriptures, the way it reads there, I believe that only one of them got saved. I believe all of them got healed, but I believe only one of them got saved, the one that came back and praised God. Listen, do you ever thank God for saving you? You know, just today, I thank God. I mean, boy, I've had God do some stuff for me in the last 2 or 3 weeks. Always been under a lot of burdens and battles and things, but I've had God just clear the way like you'd take a bulldozer through a forest full of trees. I've had God just clear some things, and I want you to know I've been thanking God, and I've been praising God. I had somebody do me a favor today. I really did. I had this person do me a favor, and I'm not going to call their name on the radio, but if they hear this, they'll know who they are. But I had a little car trouble, and I had this person come and help me fix. I had these two people come help me fix my car, and we stand there and we got doing. And this one fella that helped me fix my car, he had bought some headlight cleaner at the parts store, and he looked at me. He said, "Can I try this out on your car?" I said, "Help yourself, amen." Because you know what? One of the things in my car's real old, had about almost 300,000 on it, and the headlights needed cleaning on it. Well, he got out there and not only did I get my car fixed, but I got my headlights clean.
That's good service. Hey, I want to tell you something. God, you can't beat God. Do you ever thank God for what He does? God sent me. 18 years ago, God sent me a wife. I thank God for my wife. Boy, she's been such a blessing. Thank God. God sent me, 8 years ago, God sent me a good house to live in. I thank God for my house that I live in. God knew I was going to go through stress this year. Been one of the stressfulest years. Back in about February, God sent me a little meowing cat over in the woods. And I prayed to God. I said, God, let that cat go find a home. I didn't want no cat in my yard. I said, God, let that cat go find a home. And that cat would leave. And I thought, well, maybe she's found a home. And God let her find a home. This wasn't where I prayed. But you know what? It was my home. And I'm honest, I don't think I'd take $1 million for that little cat right now. A little cat loves me, and I love that little cat. And God just sent that little cat by to be a blessing to me. Brother, the Bible said the blessing of the Lord, it maketh rich, and He addeth no sorrow with it. Amen? Sometimes I go in a restaurant. I'm not worthy. I'm not one of these preachers with my hands stuck out. I want you to know that. But I want to thank God. I go in a restaurant, somehow I pay for my meal. I never do get over that. I come from a humble home. I didn't come from much. But I'm going to tell you, I don't expect much in this old life. But God's been good to this preacher. I want to thank God. You know, God's given me a good church. I want to thank God for it. God's given me a good pastor. Oh, I've got a good pastor. I don't lift him up above man, but God's given me a good pastor. Sometimes I call him. I might aggravate him. I might call him too much. I don't know. God's given me some good pastors. Oh, He's given me some good preachers. He's given me some good ones. Amen. Thank God for some. Pray men that'll pray for me. I remember I had one pastor. And boy, he was a good pastor. Probably one of the best pastors I ever had. Maybe been the best pastor I ever had. I had a pastor one Sunday morning. I'll never forget this. I was very sick a few years ago. I was very, very sick. And so my blood pressure would go crazy. And I'd have these migraines and all this other stuff. So I found me some stuff to get my blood pressure down. Well, I told Christy, I said, well, we was missing church. I was sick. I wasn't able to go to church. The pastor knew I wasn't able to go to church. And was missing church. And so I took some of that stuff to get my blood pressure down. That morning I put my clothes on, my suit and tie and all that stuff, got ready to go to church, and I about passed out. I hit the bed. I felt myself just about to pass out. And my nerves so bad. I told Chris, I can't go like this. I just can't go like this. And so I went and lived in the living room, just sat down. And so help me, about 20 minutes before 10 o'clock, my phone rung. And it's my preacher on the other end of the line. I hadn't told him nothing, hadn't spoke to him in a few days. He said, Brother Ricky, and I think he's about to cry. He said, Brother Ricky, are you okay this morning? I said, no, preacher, I'm not okay. I said, I got up and got ready to go to church, and I said, I fell backwards on the bed, about passed out, and I said, I'm not doing good. He said, Brother, I had you on my heart. I just want to see if you was all right. I said, no, brother, I'm not all right. He said, I'm praying for you. Oh, listen, we ought to give thanks for a preacher like that. That spirit feel that when God told him to call one of his members, he picked up the phone and called his member. Amen. Let me read verse number 2 to you, and we'll finish up with the doctrine on prayer. For kings and for all that are in authority, I think that's the public officials, that we may lead a quiet and peaceable life in all godliness and honesty. Let me tell you, you know why we're to pray? So that we can live in freedom here in America. You say, I ain't taking time to pray for our president. I'm not going to take time to pray for the CIA and the FBI and the military. I'm not going to do that. I'm not taking time to pray for Congress, all right? But I'll tell you one thing. Our freedoms are vanishing away, friend. We are one administration away from not being a free America. The communists ain't coming to America. The communists are already here. The communists are liberal in their thinking. The communists won't. Well, friend, we come to the end of our radio broadcast for this Saturday, September the 5th, and Sunday, September the 6th. I certainly hope that you will be praying for us. Hope you'll join us again next week. And until then, may God bless you. Here's our prayer. Jesus. Well, friends, I want to thank you for listening to today's Gospel Pulpit radio broadcast. Address your cards and letters to the Gospel Pulpit, Post Office Box 797, Dobson, North Carolina, 27017. I'm Brother Ricky Cawther, and I hope you'll tune in again on the same station at the same time for another Gospel Pulpit radio broadcast when we come and dine around the Word of God together.

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In Corinthians chapter 4, 2 Corinthians chapter 4, look at verse 7. But we have this treasure in earthen vessels, that the excellency of the power may be of God and not of us. Now, we're in a context here about the gospel of the Lord Jesus Christ and about the knowledge of the glory of God in the face of Jesus Christ. And then he goes on when he says in verse 7, we have this treasure in earthen vessels, that the excellency of the power may be of God and not of us. Our treasure is in earthen vessels because we are saved. Christ is in us. Paul said in Colossians, Christ in us, the hope of glory. And not only is Christ in us, but we are in Christ. 1 Corinthians 12:13, for by one Spirit are we all baptized into one body. So we have Jesus Christ, and we have eternal life in us. 1 John 5:12-13, he that hath the Son hath life. He that hath not the Son of God hath not life. These things have I written unto you that believe on the name of the Son of God, that you may know that you have eternal life, and that you may believe on the name of the Son of God. So we've got this, according to 2 Corinthians 4:7, treasure in earthen vessels. Christ is in us. Eternal life is in us. But they're inside of the earthen vessel of our bodies. So we must be reminded, because of that, that our lives are about the treasure that's in us rather than about the earthen vessel that contains the treasure. You understand? We need to remember to set our affection on things above, not on things on the earth, like Paul wrote to the Colossians. We need to remember that our conversation is in heaven, like Paul wrote to the Philippians. We must remember that we are seated in heavenly places in Christ Jesus, like Paul wrote to the Ephesians. Do you see, it seems like in every letter, Colossians, Corinthians, Ephesians, Philippians, Paul had to keep reminding people the treasure is in earthen vessels, but you want to concentrate on the treasure, not on the earthen vessel. But too often, our thoughts, our affections, our conversations, our desires, our investments, our dreams, and our hopes and aspirations are all about things on the earth. And that's not surprising, because we're in earthen vessels. And then when something crazy happens, like what's going on now, we get anxious and we get worried. Why? Because our earthen vessels are affected. It's hard for us to remember. You know, you look in the mirror and you don't see those things that are inside the earthen vessel. You put on your clothes and you groom your hair and you bathe your body and you fix yourself up and you go to work, and all of those things concern these earthen vessels. So what we need to do is we need to get our bearings in the Bible and come to a sensible understanding of where we really are in this world. I mean, we need to get our minds back on, listen, the heavenly things, the eternal things, and off of the worldly things. That's what we need to do. And so today, we're going to look at four things that we can do, or that are in us, or ways we can occupy our time to concern ourselves more with the eternal things than we are and have been lately concerned with the heavenly things. All right, the first thing is this, and we see it in our text, 2 Corinthians 4:7. Souls
are in earthen vessels. Your soul, my soul, is inside of our body. They are inside of these earthen vessels. What's inside of all people on earth is a soul. Every earthen vessel is going to die. Every soul is going to live forever. You see that? We have to remember these things. We're talking about some eternal things. We're talking about some heavenly things. What's inside of you right now is a soul. Your earthen vessel, your body, is going to die. And if you're saved, your soul is going to live forever with the Lord Jesus Christ in heaven. When you trust Jesus Christ as your Savior, your soul is saved. According to 2 Corinthians 5, verse 8, you were in 2 Corinthians 4, verse 7. According to 2 Corinthians chapter 5, verse 8, and we can actually begin reading in verse 6, the Bible says, "Therefore we are always confident, knowing that whilst we are at home in the body, we're absent from the Lord. For we walk by faith, not by sight. We are confident, I say, and willing rather to be absent from the body and to be present with the Lord." So when you trusted Jesus Christ as your Savior and your soul was saved, according to 2 Corinthians 5, 8, as soon as you die, the moment you die, you are present with the Lord. Monday, I was discussing a sermon I preached on Sunday with a preacher friend of mine. The sermon was on what Jesus did through death. And I was discussing this sermon with him, and I mentioned the point that Jesus delivered us from the fear of death. And he made an astounding observation. It's not something that he came up with. It's something that he heard another preacher say, but he was reminded of it when we were talking, and he repeated it to me. He said this, listen carefully. Christians spend more time praying to keep Christians out of heaven than they do praying to keep sinners out of hell. You say, I don't understand that. Let me say it again and think about it. You'll get it. Christians spend more time praying to keep Christians out of heaven than they do praying to keep sinners out of hell. What he's saying is, as soon as you get some sort of a bad event, a heart attack, cancer, you know, this bad virus or something like that, everybody's praying, oh Lord, heal him, oh Lord, heal him or her. And it's like, you know what it's like? It's like we're doing everything we can not to go to heaven. You know, should the Lord tarry, you're going to die. I'm going to die. I know that there are those earthly considerations. I want to be here for my spouse. I want to be here for my children. Then, of course, you want to be here for your grandchildren. And then, of course, you want to be here for your great-grandchildren. The truth of the matter is the earthen vessel does not want to die. That's the truth. The soul inside, Paul said, is confident and willing rather to be absent from the body and to be present with the Lord. So there's competition. The soul inside wants out, and the earthen vessel on the outside doesn't want to die. It's just the way it is. So it's like we are doing everything we can not to go to heaven. And that means that we're way more concerned with the earthen vessel than we are with the soul inside. Now, here's the problem. When this happens to us and we become more concerned with the earthen vessel, we start concentrating on our bodies and we neglect our souls. And here's another problem. We start neglecting the souls of other men as well, because we become more concerned with our earthly needs and with our earthly comforts, and we become less concerned with our eternity. And that's not good. Every person on earth will die or change if they're saved and alive at the rapture. Every person on earth
barring being alive at the rapture, is going to die. And you know something? There is no escaping this fact. So rejoice when you remember that Christ is coming and we're going. You know what I say? The sooner the better. People that I know have been talking with me recently about how do you see these events lining up as far as prophecy concerning the rapture. And I'll be honest with you. I look up. I'm not a date setter. You know that. I'm not one of these that starts saying, okay, it's here. I'm not that, but I'm going to tell you something. You're seeing things lining up now in a way you've never seen before. And I'm looking for the Lord to come. And the sooner the better. John finished writing the book of Revelation. Even so, come, Lord Jesus, he said. Why not? And listen, because you know that the soul is more important to God than the body. He said, if your right hand offends you, cut it off. Remember that? I had a friend say sometime to me, he said, why do you suppose that is? And I looked at him, I wanted to hear his answer. He said, well, it's obvious. God is more concerned with your soul than he is with your body. So why not, therefore, invest the rest of your life in the business of telling others about Jesus Christ? The souls of those who get saved, have you figured this out? Are going to be with us in heaven for eternity. You have friends down here that are lost. You have family down here that are lost. When you die and go to heaven, you will never see them again because they're lost. When they die, they go to hell. And then what? You say, man, I sure miss. Well, you should have done something about that while we were here in the earth. So it is important for us to remember our souls are in earthen vessels, but we, and so are the souls of other men. We need to quit giving so much attention to the earthen vessel and a whole lot more attention to the soul inside. You would be wise to spend the rest of your days in the business of telling others about Jesus Christ. All right, here's another thing. Colossians chapter 3. Verses 23 and 24, whatsoever you do, do it heartily as unto the Lord and not unto men, knowing that of the Lord you shall receive the reward of the inheritance, for you serve the Lord Christ. Now there's more on either side of those two verses, but these two verses are particularly for you if you're saved and you really want to do something for Christ. All right, souls are in earthen vessels. Service is in earthen vessels. You're in a body right now, and yet you can serve the Lord Christ according to Colossians chapter 3, verse 24. No matter what you do, no matter what you build, no matter what you own, no matter what you accomplish in this earth, it isn't going to survive over time. It's not. When you put all that effort into things down here for the sake of accomplishing something down here, your results, you know what, are temporary at best. That's right. They can burn down. They can fall down. The termites can eat them. Somebody can crash into them. Somebody can take it over. There's so many things. I mean, just read your Bible. They build palaces. The enemy comes in. They knock the palaces down. Jesus Christ said about the temple, there's not going to be one stone left upon another.

in an earthen vessel, and we attend more to that earthen vessel than we do to what's inside and what we can do in the earthen vessel that's not about things in the earth. You know what you and I need to remember? Only what's done for Christ will last. Only one life 'twill soon be passed. Only what's done for Christ will last. Only. That's the only thing that'll last. If you want to apply yourself to something that's going to be here past this earth and past your life on this earth, then you're going to have to do it for Christ. So why not apply yourself for the rest of your days on earth to the task of serving Jesus Christ? Everything you do, that you do heartily as unto the Lord and not unto men, the Bible says will be rewarded with the reward of the inheritance. Now just imagine that. Just imagine that. You're going to see in eternity what you spent your time serving the Lord for in the earth. Now just digest that. Just meditate on that thought for just a minute. Whatever you did for Christ today, you really did heartily as to the Lord and not unto men. Today, for the Lord, you're going to see that. You're going to be rewarded for that with the reward of your inheritance. You're going to see it in eternity. Let me ask you something. Isn't Jesus Christ worth working for all the remaining days of your life? You see, you've put a lot of effort into some things down here, and right now, the way things are, it's pretty shaky. Pretty shaky. And that's got you concerned. And I'll say, you know something? If you will spend the rest of your time serving Jesus Christ heartily, as to the Lord and not unto men, you'll see it in eternity. He'll reward you. That's a tremendous thing. Now turn to Matthew chapter 6. Matthew chapter 6, let's look at another one. So your soul is in an earthen vessel. Your service is in your earthen vessel. Turn over here to Matthew chapter 6. Matthew chapter 6, you're probably anticipating another word that starts with an S, and you've already written it down in your outline. Well, the word that I'm going to give you now will start with a T. Matthew chapter 6, verse 19, 20 and 21. Your treasure is in earthen vessels. Lay not up for yourselves treasures upon earth, Matthew 6, 19, where moth and rust doth corrupt, and where thieves break through and steal, but lay up for yourselves treasures in heaven, where neither moth nor rust doth corrupt, and where thieves do not break through nor steal. For where your treasure is, there will your heart be also. Now you can just feel the tension right now over the economic effects of the coronavirus. You can feel it. You may feel it in your own body or your own pocketbook or your own job, but you surely feel it in the air. Right now, and I'm not trying to hide my head in the sand, I'm not listening to, you know, the news, the media, because there's just so much to stress you out, and we don't need that right now. I'm spending time in my Bible. There's some good news in there. Spend time in prayer, spending time preaching to you, but I'm not spending time with that other stuff. It's not worth it. People right now are worried. They're worried about their jobs. They're worried about their homes. They're worried about their investments. They're worried about their retirement plans. They're worried about their savings, all that kind of stuff. And of course, these are troubling economic times. But you've got to remember that no matter how you invest or save your money, when it's in earthen vessels, it's going to go away. Riches, according to Proverbs chapter 23, verse 5, fly away. You seen some of that lately? Proverbs 11:4, riches become worthless. They profit not in the day of wrath.
according to James chapter 5, verses 1 through 3, when you save up gold and silver for the last days, which many people have done, and I imagine a lot of people are doing right now, the gold and silver will canker and rust. You say, well, they're not supposed to do that. They will.

0: they will. God said so. And I'll tell you something else. Thieves will steal, according to Matthew chapter 6, verse 19. And moth and rust will corrupt, according to Matthew chapter 6, verse 19. No matter where you put treasure on earth, no matter how you invest treasure on earth, no matter what you do with treasure on earth, as long as it is in the earth, you only have it temporarily. And you can see right now how fast vast sums of wealth can disappear. I mean, boom, in a couple of weeks, just like smoke. Now, what you should have done and what you should do from now on is what the Lord said. You should lay up for yourselves treasures in heaven. You see, anything that you have given to the Lord is doing just fine in the heavenly bank, and it will be there for you when you arrive. Just meditate on that thought for a moment. Just savor that thought for a moment. Whatever you have laid up in heaven is there right now, and it'll be there for you when you arrive. You don't have to spend 1 second, 1 millisecond worrying about your investments in eternity. They're fine. So you know what we're going to do? We're going to keep doing what we've been doing for decades now. And you know what that is? Laying it up on the other side. You say, but these are tough times. Hey, it's been good for a long time. It's going to continue to be good. You got to remember, so much thought is given to the earthen vessel. And that's why people are freaking out. What about the treasure in heaven? What about the souls in heaven? What about your service to the Lord in heaven? That's what you don't really need to concern yourself with. And listen, from now on, while you're reevaluating the priorities of your life, that's where you really ought to spend your time. I'm going to give you one more, Psalm 141. Psalm 141, verses 1 and 2. I mean, this one's good too. They all are, aren't they? They really are. I'll tell you what they are. Prayers are in earthen vessels. Psalm 141, verses 1 and 2. Lord, I cry unto thee. Make haste unto me. Give ear unto my voice when I cry unto thee. Let my prayer be set forth before thee as incense, and the lifting up of my hands as the evening sacrifice. Notice what he said. Let my prayer be set forth before thee. Before thee as incense. Now, no doubt there are many people praying right now. However, do you remember prayers out of a dirty earthen vessel don't go very far? The Lord doesn't hear the prayers prayed from a heart that regards iniquity. Did you know that? Psalm 66, verse 18, if I regard iniquity in my heart, the Lord will not hear me. He's not listening if it's coming out of a dirty heart. The prayers of those who turn away their ears from hearing the law, the Bible says, are an abomination to the Lord. Proverbs 28, 9. That's right. It's hard, you know, when you think about this, you're like, wait a minute, I'm crying out to God. Well, you better be sure that the earthen vessel is presenting those prayers to that holy God in such a way that that holy God wants to hear those prayers. He that turneth away his ear from hearing the law, even his prayer shall be abomination. Now, can you imagine what's going on in the homes of some people? There are many people praying about many earthly things right now. And you know what we need? We need prayers that will reach all the way to the throne of grace. Like Hebrews 4:16 says, therefore come boldly unto the throne of grace, that you may obtain mercy and find grace to help in time of need. We need prayers that honor God. We need prayers that ascend before God, like the prayers of the saints in the tribulation. In Revelation chapter 8, let me just read this for you. Revelation chapter 8, the Bible says, another angel came and stood at the altar having a golden censer, and there was given unto him much incense that he should offer it with the prayers of all saints upon the golden altar which was before the throne. And the smoke of the incense which came with the prayers of the saints ascended up before God out of the angel's hand. That's just like Psalm 141. We need prayers that are going to come up there before God with the savor of incense right before Him on His throne. Prayers that He wants to hear. We need prayers that are going to have an effect in heaven. We need prayers that are going to result in answers that make a difference in eternity. We need prayers for God's glory. And we need prayers that align with His will. Turn to 1 John chapter 5. 1 John chapter 5. And just notice this real quickly. It's beautiful. Verse 14 and 15. This is the confidence that we have in Him, that if we ask anything according to His will, He heareth us. And if we know that He hear us whatsoever we ask, we know that we have the petitions that we desired of Him. Listen, quit worrying so much about this that's going on around you right now. Reflect on how you've been living your life instead, and consider how, beginning right now, you can spend the rest of your life investing your time and your money in heaven. I'll tell you something. Heaven is the only safe place in the whole universe to invest them. Amen.
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6: Laminitis is a painful disease for many horses, and early treatment helps prevent permanent damage. 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I'm Dr. Bob Judd with Texas Vet News on the Texas Farm Bureau Radio Network. Dr. Andrew Van Epps from Pennsylvania indicates in the horse publication that early treatment of laminitis is critical in preventing permanent damage. Laminitis occurs when the lamellae, or the structures holding the coffin bone in place in the hoof, become weaker and allow the coffin bone to be displaced downward in the hoof. This leads to severe pain and lameness. 95% of the laminitis cases are due to increased insulin in the blood related to hormonal causes. The other causes are severe systemic infection or inflammation called sepsis, or laminitis that occurs in the leg opposite an injured leg that cannot bear weight. Because the signs of laminitis may not occur until it is too late, it is important to try and find susceptible horses and treat them before they develop laminitis. Horses that are overweight are so-called easy keepers. Horses with crested necks and fat pockets at the tailhead likely have equine metabolic syndrome, or EMS. These horses should be identified and tested, and if positive for EMS, undergo a management change to prevent laminitis from occurring. Also, all horses over 15 years of age can potentially develop a hormonal disease called pituitary pars intermediate dysfunction, or PPID. And this disease also causes horses to develop laminitis. The older the horse, the more susceptible. So if you have any older horse, ask your veterinarian about testing for PPID, also called Cushing's disease. Horses with typical laminitis develop pain on both forefeet and are reluctant to move and stand in a sawhorse type stance. These horses need to be treated immediately by your veterinarian and their feet x-rayed for treatment. These horses cannot be treated correctly without x-rays or radiographs of the feet. I'm veterinarian Dr. Bob Judd. 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
7: Welcome to Turning Point Weekend Edition. You may feel like giving up on God, but God never gives up on you. Today, Dr. David Jeremiah shows why God is a champion of second chances, as revealed in the life of Jonah. 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
8: And thank you for joining us today. One of the great stories of the Old Testament is the story of Jonah. And of course, the critics don't like the story because it's full of miracles. But we serve a God of miracles, and we shouldn't be surprised when he does a few of them. And he does those in the Old Testament story of Jonah more than once. And we're going to study that on the weekends for the next month or so. So be sure and join us. This is Turning Point for the Weekend, and it begins right now. Today we begin a series in one of the most interesting books in the Bible, the book of Jonah. And before we jump into the story itself, I want to give you a big picture introduction. Just some upfront information that will help you understand what kind of book study this really is. First of all, the book is short. It's only 4 chapters, 48 verses. You can read it in 5 minutes. I tried it and you can do it. Not only is it short, it's surprising. Jonah is the only prophet in the Bible that God sends to a foreign nation outside of Israel, and he sends them to people Jonah doesn't like in a place Jonah doesn't want to go. It's short and surprising, and it's simple. Most prophetic books in the Bible contain long speeches and powerful oracles from God. But Jonah's book is different. He gives only one very short message, just 8 words in the Hebrew, and yet an entire city responds to his words and repents. And one of the greatest revivals in the Bible comes from one of the simplest sermons ever spoken. And it's sincere. It's emotionally real. Jonah is the only prophet in the Bible who gets angry when people repent. Instead of celebrating God's mercy, he resents it. And it's a strange book. The book is full of unforgettable details: a great fish, animals in sackcloth, a vine that grows up overnight, and a tiny worm that destroys it. And finally, it's a structured book. One word keeps repeating itself throughout the book, and the word is great. If you read the book with this in mind, you'll see it. There's a great city, a great storm, a great fish, a great fear, and great mercy. That word great shapes the story, and so does the way the book is built. It's 4 chapters. The first 2 chapters talk about Jonah running away from God, and the last 2 chapters tell the story of him returning to God. Very easy to understand the structure because it's a story. The book will take us beyond the borders of Israel to an enemy city. We'll be in a violent storm and into a series of moments where God's purposes collide with human stubbornness. Along the way, we will meet unexpected characters, unusual events, and uncomfortable questions. And fittingly, the book does not wrap everything up in a big package and leave us with a big answer at the end. The book ends with a question, one that quietly turns the spotlight from Jonah to us. So we're going to slow down in this short book and listen carefully, not just to what Jonah says, but to what God says through him to us. So let's get started, first of all, with a description of Jonah. Before we look at these first 4 verses today, I want to ask a question. How do we know that Jonah was a real person? How do we know that this book isn't just a fanciful story that somehow slipped into Scripture? Let me tell you, it's the most debated book in the Bible. But let me tell you something. It's very verifiable because of internal evidence. You know, external evidence is what people say about it. Internal evidence is the evidence you find within the Scripture. And first of all, in the Old Testament, we discovered that Jonah is not a fictional character. He's not some symbolic figure. This is not a made-up story. He was a real prophet who lived about 8 centuries before Jesus. And he is anchored in real history. Jonah is first mentioned in the Bible in 2 Kings chapter 14. In that chapter, he's identified by name, by family, by hometown, and by historical setting. We are told there that God used him to deliver a message to Israel during the reign of King Jeroboam II, a real king who ruled the northern kingdom of Israel. Scripture records that Jonah prophesied Israel's territorial expansion. 2 Kings 14:25 says, "Jeroboam restored the territory of Israel from the entrance of Hamath to the Sea of the Arabah, according to the word of the Lord of Israel, which had been spoken through his servant Jonah, the son of Amittai, the prophet who was from Gath-Hepher." The detail matters. They placed Jonah in a specific time, under a specific king, in a specific nation with real cities and real borders. This is not the language of legend or parable. This is the language of history. Even Jonah's identity is concrete. He was called Jonah, an uncommon name, and it means dove, a symbol often associated with peace. How fitting that God would choose a man with that name to deliver a message of mercy. In the Old Testament, Jonah is not presented as a fictional character. He is described as a real historical person. When you come to the New Testament, the evidence is even greater. Let me say this as clearly as I can. You cannot believe in Jesus and then not believe in Jonah. You just can't. You might think, well, I believe the New Testament. I'm all right with that. But, man, I'm just not sure about Jonah. Well, Jesus didn't think Jonah was a made-up story. Jesus talked about Jonah as a real person who actually lived. In Luke 11, people asked Jesus for a sign to prove who he was. And Jesus refused to follow their directions. And instead, he pointed them to Jonah. And he said, this is an evil generation. It seeks a sign. And no sign will be given to it except the sign of Jonah the prophet. For as Jonah became a sign to the Ninevites, so also the Son of Man will be to this generation. Jesus went on to remind them that Nineveh listened to Jonah and repented when he preached. By talking about Jonah and the Ninevites this way, Jesus treated them as real people and real events, not a made-up story. His point was clear. Jonah was a real person, a real prophet, and repentance really happened in Nineveh, and someone far greater than Jonah was speaking to them, and they needed to listen. Finally, Jesus went even further, and here is the great proof of the reality of Jonah in all of the Bible. Matthew 12:40 says, for as Jonah was 3 days and three nights in the belly of the great fish, so will the Son of Man be 3 days and three nights in the heart of the earth. Jesus tied his resurrection to the reality of Jonah. Think about that. If Jonah didn't happen, Jesus was wrong. And if Jesus was wrong about Jonah, how in the world could we ever trust him about eternal life? It's not possible. Jesus is the Son of God. He was a perfect, truthful witness. And Jesus said that Jonah was real. And that's enough for me. I believe Jesus. I believe the Bible. So I'm not going to teach Jonah as some allegory or some story that was made up to make the Bible more interesting, or it's like it was an illustration. I'm going to teach it as a true story because that's how Jesus treated it, and that's the truth. So that's the description I wanted you to get. Now, let's begin with the actual story itself. The direction to Jonah is in the first two verses of the first chapter. Now, the word of the Lord came to Jonah, the son of Amittai, saying, arise, go to Nineveh, the great city, and cry out against it, for their wickedness has come up before me. The first thing you need to understand is that this is not a normal prophecy. In fact, there's only one word of prophecy in the entire book, and that is the message Jonah preached to the Ninevites in chapter 3. Right at the beginning, we are given Jonah's marching orders. The direction to Jonah from the Lord. And the direction was clear. In fact, there are three parts of God's instruction. He said, arise, go, and cry out against Nineveh. These are commands. God did not say, Jonah, we're thinking about doing a campaign over in Nineveh. What do you think? He did not say, could you give me some input on the cultural significance of a Jewish prophet going there? He did not ask Jonah's opinion. He simply came to Jonah and he said, Jonah, listen up. I have three things for you to do. Arise, go to Nineveh, and cry out against it. How many of you wish God would be so direct with you? You know, sometimes we try to figure out what God wants us to do, and we're not really clear because it's caught up in the whole message of the Bible. But in this instance, God spoke to his prophet and gave him absolutely clear instructions as to what he should do. Now, before we talk about Jonah's disobedience, I want you to understand why this assignment was so difficult for him and why he didn't want to do it. Before Jeroboam came to the throne, Israel had been repeatedly attacked by the Assyrians. Nineveh was the capital of Assyria. Their armies invaded again and again, and as a result, there was deep bitterness between the Jewish people and the Assyrians. Nineveh was the capital of Assyria, and it was an enormous city, home to hundreds of thousands of people, maybe the first mega city in the ancient world. And it was heavily fortified and powerful and feared. In modern geography, Nineveh sat near present-day Mosul, Iraq, placing it right in the heart of what is now the Middle East. Now, the people of Nineveh were idol worshippers, and according to this book, they were also exceedingly wicked. so wicked that their sin came up before God. In fact, the language of Scripture is vivid. Assyria was one of the cruelest and most violent empires in ancient history. Its kings recorded their victories by boasting of plains covered with corpses and cities burned to the ground. Enemies of the Assyrians were mutilated. Families were forced to parade with the severed heads of their loved ones. And prisoners were tortured and filleted alive. Their history has been described as gory and blood-curdling, a history as ever was. The cruelest people in the world. And we see some cruelty in today's world, in some of the places we read about, the beheading of people and things of that nature, but Assyria was way beyond that. And God said to Jonah, in effect, I've had enough. I want you to go and cry out against them. And by chapter 3, we hear the message that Jonah was sent to preach. Here's what he preached. And Jonah began to enter the city on the first day's walk, and he cried out and said, yet 40 days, and Nineveh shall be overthrown. Now turn with me to chapter 4, verse 2, and you will understand why Jonah did not want to go to Nineveh and why he refused to go. So he prayed to the Lord, and he said, oh Lord, was not this what I said when I was still in my country? Therefore I fled to Tarshish, for I know that you are a gracious and merciful God, slow to anger and abundant in loving kindness, one who relents from doing harm. What is Jonah saying? He's saying, God, I knew it. I knew if I went over there and preached, you would forgive them. And I did not want that. I didn't want them to be forgiven and spared from judgment. I wanted them judged. I wanted them to feel the pain. I do not like them. God called Jonah to preach to the people he hated, and Jonah said, I'm not going to do it. Has God ever asked you to do something you didn't want to do? Well, you haven't been walking with him very long if that hasn't happened. Has he ever asked you to speak to somebody at work that you don't like? They need to be saved, but you don't really know for sure whether you want them to be saved. Now you understand Jonah a little better. He understood the instructions he was given in verse 1 of chapter 1. He understood them perfectly. They were unmistakably clear, but the Bible tells us Jonah would not have it. The direction to Jonah. Notice thirdly, the disobedience of Jonah. So we come to the disobedience of Jonah. This becomes the foundation for the rest of the whole book. And verse 3 sets the stage for everything that follows. Here's what it says. But Jonah arose to flee to Tarshish from the presence of the Lord. He went down to Joppa and found a ship going to Tarshish. So he paid the fare and went down into it to go with them to Tarshish from the presence of the Lord. Now that in itself is kind of foolish, isn't it? Jonah is going to run away from God. How in the world do you run away from God? Twice in this verse it says that Jonah was fleeing from the presence of the Lord. And the psalmist asks the same question. He says, where can I go from your spirit, God? Or where can I flee from your presence? If I ascend unto heaven, you're there. If I make my bed in hell, behold, you are there. I kind of wonder today as I preach this message if there might not be somebody here who's running away from God. God had his hand on your life telling you he wanted you to do something. You decided you'd run away. And it's a thankless task. Everywhere you go, he's already there when you get there. For he's the omnipresent God. I want you to notice something about Jonah's disobedience. First of all, it was deliberate. Verse 3 says, Jonah arose to flee to Tarshish from the presence of the Lord. When I say Jonah was deliberate in his disobedience, here's what I mean. When God told him to go and preach to the people of Nineveh, Jonah had some options. He could have stayed right where he was. He could have simply said, no, I'm not going. You might even respect that kind of honesty. But Jonah did not stay put. He did not merely refuse. He decided if he was not going where God sent him, he was going to go as far away as possible, and that's why he headed for Tarshish. You see, Tarshish represented the furthest western destination known in Jonah's day. And some believe it was in Spain, others place it along the western Mediterranean or the North African coast. But wherever it was, in Jonah's mind, it meant one thing. It was the furthest possible place from where God had called him to go. Jonah did not just disobey God in a smaller, passive way. God said, Jonah, I want you to go here. Jonah said, I'm not going here, I'm going there. And that is rebellion. And we still see it today. God gives direction, and instead of simply ignoring it, people run the opposite way as fast as they can. Jonah understood his responsibility. He knew exactly what God had called him to do. Some believe his deeper struggle was national pride. He knew what the Assyrians had done to his people, and he cared more about his nation than God's mission. We love our country, and rightly so, but our loyalty to God must always come first. Jonah got his priorities mixed up. His disobedience was deliberate. And then he was deceived in his disobedience. Jonah 1 verse 3 says, he went down to Joppa and found a ship going to Tarshish, and he paid the fare and went down into it. The second thing I've written down is that Jonah was deceived in his disobedience. That almost always goes along with refusing to do God's will. Let me put it simply. There will always be a ship waiting for you to take you away from the Lord. There will always be one. Instead of going to Nineveh, Jonah went down to Joppa, a coastal port city on the Mediterranean Sea. Joppa is modern-day Jaffa, Israel's main seaport, and it was about 75 miles south of Jonah's hometown in Galilee. When Jonah arrived in Joppa, there was a ship headed for Tarshish. That detail is important. Ships did not run on schedules those days. They arrived and departed when their business was finished. Jonah could easily have seen that ship and thought to himself, this must be the will of God. Here's a ship all ready for me. Everything's just perfect. I must be on the right track. But Jonah was not being guided by obedience. He was being deceived. And circumstances can be misleading. When we are running from God, it is easy to mistake an open door for God's approval. Jonah had a choice. On one side were his circumstances. On the other side was the clear word of God, who had already said, arise and go to Nineveh. That instruction could not have been clearer. So we must never allow our circumstances to override God's word. I've heard some people reason like that. I don't care how perfect it is. If it's against the word of God, don't do it, because you will end up on a journey of disillusionment and defeat. When someone chooses not to go God's way, the world will always provide an easy alternative, a ship ready to sail in the opposite direction. Thirdly, Jonah was doomed in his disobedience. Verse 3 says, so he paid the fare, went down into it to go with them to Tarshish from the presence of the Lord. And so number 4, Jonah was disciplined for his disobedience. Verse 4 says, the Lord sent out a great wind on the sea, and there was a mighty tempest on the sea, so that the ship was about to be broken up. Remember where Jonah is at this point. He's running from God. He's on the ship. He thinks he's safe. He's headed toward Tarshish, so far away as he can get. In his mind, Nineveh is behind him. He doesn't have to think about it anymore. He thinks he's safe. Have you ever pictured God watching all of this from heaven? Almost as if he were leaning over the railing, looking down and saying, Jonah, what are you doing? What are you doing now? And then God acts. The Bible tells us that the Lord sent a great wind on the sea. God simply spoke and the calm was gone, and the sea suddenly erupted and the storm rose with such violence that the Bible says the ship was about to break in two. You can't run from God. When you do, you're not running toward freedom. You're running toward a storm. And that storm was not an accident. It did not come from bad weather or poor timing. It was a God storm. He sent it. The same God who told Jonah where to go now stood in his way. And there's both bad news and good news in that. The bad news is this. There is not any place where you can be safe if you're running from God. Not any place. He controls the wind, he controls the sea, and he will find you. He is the hound of heaven. But here's the good news. Doesn't this also show you how much God loved Jonah? God used the wind, he used the waves. He would even prepare a great fish to bring his prophet back to his senses and back home. God does this because he's the God of the second chance. One of the great messages of the book of Jonah is this one. And the word of the Lord came to Jonah the second time. And we'll see that in a few verses. God doesn't give up on us, even though we stubbornly rebel against him. He's much more determined than we are. And he will follow us to bring us back. Aren't you grateful for that? I mean, the book of Jonah is really the story about second chances. Jonah failed the first time, but God wasn't finished with him. God would give him another opportunity, but not before he worked on his heart. Because if God had simply sent Jonah again without changing him, Jonah would have made the same mistake all over again. That is how God works with us. Sometimes people sail along on what feels like a calm, pleasant sea. They think they're getting away with something. They think they are outrunning God. Then the wind shifts and the storm rolls in, and they discover that God will not ignore rebellion forever. Because a child of God, you see, out of fellowship with God, becomes deeply uncomfortable. Before knowing Christ, you see, you didn't really understand what joy and peace and fellowship were. But once you know him, when you choose to go south and God says for you to go north, life becomes really miserable. I don't think there's anything more miserable on the face of God's earth than somebody who's out of fellowship with God. If you're a Christian and you've been in fellowship with God and you're now not walking with him, you're miserable. God will keep applying the pressure. He will do whatever is necessary till you listen to his voice and you come back to him. And that is what the book of Jonah shows us. It reveals the incredible love of God for stubborn people who sometimes have to learn it the hard way. So God is going to take Jonah through a process, but do not miss the central message of this book. This is a book about the love and grace and faithfulness of a sovereign God. He knows you by name, you belong to him, and he takes care of his own. And if necessary, he will use whatever means it takes to bring you to a place of surrender to his will. I was reminded of a verse in the book of Hebrews that says, whoever the Lord loves, he chastens. If you're going through some chastening right now, it's not because God is mad at you. It's because God loves you, and he doesn't want you to keep going on the road toward destruction. You know what makes sense? What makes sense is simply saying, okay, God, I'll do it. I surrender. I will go and do what you want me to do. Because once you say that, you discover something wonderful, and that is, what God wants for you is always better than what you wanted for yourself. And you will wonder why in the world you didn't obey him the first time. When God says, arise and go, the wisest thing we can do is arise and go. On September 11th, 2001, Janelle McMillan was working on the 64th floor of the World Trade Center. When the first plane hit, she began descending the stairs with hundreds of others. Then the North Tower collapsed. Concrete and steel buried her under layers of debris. She couldn't move her legs. The air was heavy with dust and smoke, and fires burned all around. She drifted in and out of consciousness, unsure if anyone would ever find her again. In the darkness, she prayed, and she told God that if he saved her, she would give him her life and do his will. Hours later, a rescuer cut through the rubble, grabbed her hand and said, Janelle, I've got you. And she became the last living person pulled from ground zero after 27 hours. Later she said, being under the rubble, I knew that I had given my life to Jesus Christ that day. I had made that commitment with God that I will change my life and do his will. I think I'm here to tell a story and to do the will of God as well. Men and women, God doesn't always use a storm like Jonah's or a collapse like Janelle's to get our attention. Sometimes he just uses ordinary moments or quiet interruptions. But the question never changes. Will we run from God or will we return to God? That is what the book of Jonah teaches us. It teaches us the pain of running and the joy of returning. And each of us has that chance, that opportunity. Maybe you're here today and you know God's been after you to do something. Maybe you're not a Christian. Maybe God's been just bringing you in front of the gospel over and over again, and you know what's going on in your life. It's time to say yes. I can tell you, if you don't, the journey the other way is absolutely predictable. It always ends the same way. But the journey with God is an adventure upward toward His presence, and the joy of the journey is incredible. My question to you today is, which way are you running? Toward Him or away from Him? Only you can answer that question.
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10: She did it for him. She didn't do it for the disciples. She didn't do it for the crowd. She didn't do it for recognition. She did it for Jesus. This was one of the last acts of kindness that Jesus received before the cross. Think about that. One of the last acts of kindness that he would receive before the nails and the thorns and the spit and the spear of the cross. And he defended her. To her critics, he said, leave her alone. She has done what she could. Knowing the cross was coming in just a few days, he said, she's anointed my body for burial beforehand. I don't know if she understood that, but Jesus sure did. In fact, he goes on to say, she has done a beautiful thing for me. They saw it as a waste. Jesus saw it as beautiful.
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13: When it comes to sharing our Christian faith with others, many of us feel inadequate and hesitant to do so. 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Well, today on Insight for Living, Chuck Swindoll exposes our common excuses, and he'll offer 6 principles that will transform hesitant believers into confident witnesses. 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
14: To the world, Bible-toting Christians represent a host of confusing and contradictory concepts. We refer to being born again, even though we reject reincarnation. We talk out loud to a person we cannot see. In fact, we base our lives on a book we believe God wrote though we really didn't see him doing that. Our actions are even more inconsistent. Our worry list is long, though we claim he takes our burdens. Our patience with the waitress is short, though she saw us praying. Our driving is often thoughtless and lawless, though that bumper sticker identifies us as Christians. As Christians, we understand those contrasts as the spiritual battle with the flesh. We leave room for such contradictions, but trust me, the unbeliever doesn't. He or she sees us through a distorted filter, formed from a jumble of exaggeration, confusion, and fact. And although we cannot change the way other Christians live, we can do something about the contradictions we portray. As we share Christ with a world that's lost its way, we have to be winsome, wise, and, of course, willing to share, not to mention authentic. That's what I love about Philip's example in the book of Acts, chapter 8. Listen as I read the account recorded in verses 25 down through verse 39. After testifying and preaching the word of the Lord in Samaria, Peter and John returned to Jerusalem, and they stopped in many Samaritan villages along the way to preach the good news. As for Philip, an angel of the Lord said to him, "Go south, down the desert road that runs from Jerusalem to Gaza." So he started out, and he met the treasurer of Ethiopia, a eunuch of great authority, under the Candake, the queen of Ethiopia. The eunuch had gone to Jerusalem to worship, and he was now returning. Seated in his carriage, he was reading aloud from the book of the prophet Isaiah. The Holy Spirit said to Philip, "Go over and walk along beside the carriage." Philip ran over and heard the man reading from the prophet Isaiah. Philip asked, "Do you understand what you are reading?" The man replied, "How can I, unless someone instructs me?" And he urged Philip to come up into the carriage and sit with him. The passage of Scripture he had been reading was this: "He was led like a sheep to the slaughter, and as a lamb is silent before the shearers, he did not open his mouth. He was humiliated and received no justice. Who can speak of his descendants? For his life was taken from the earth." The eunuch asked Philip, "Tell me, was the prophet talking about himself or someone else?" So beginning with this same scripture, Philip told him the good news about Jesus. As they rode along, they came to some water, and the eunuch said, "Look, there's some water. Why can't I be baptized?" He ordered the carriage to stop, and they went down into the water, and Philip baptized him. When they came up out of the water, the Spirit of the Lord snatched Philip away. The eunuch never saw him again, but went on his way rejoicing.
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15: There are several reasons most of us are reluctant to witness for Jesus Christ. One is the feeling of ignorance. We don't really know how to go about it. Another is sort of an indifference that sweeps over us. We're well fed. We've heard of the Savior. Our family is growing. And we sort of shift that responsibility to someone else, you know, the evangelist over the tube or at a crusade where he, so gifted, is able to declare Christ so well. Another reason we are reluctant is because of fear. No one likes to be made a fool of. No one likes to be asked questions they can't answer, especially with a stranger. And we don't like the unpredictable. We're afraid of a hostile response. We're afraid of someone making us look foolish. So we're afraid, so we don't witness. And then there's the bad experience problem that some have had in years past. Someone grabbed us by the collar and pointed a finger in our face and told us off, talked down to us. And for the longest time, we struggled against the message of Christ until finally, through another avenue, Christ met us and came into our lives. These and so many other reasons keep us from it. But the basic feeling among many Christians I meet is I'll sort of leave that for the professional. I'll let the preacher do that, and I'll pay the freight. He'll witness, and I'll sort of pick up the tab. I was humored in reading a true story of a local pastor named Jeffrey Cotter in the Eternity issue. And I'd like to share part of it with you now, which shows you that even pastors at times struggle the problem of witnessing. He writes, "After winding up a final interview with a large suburban church, I barely had enough time to exchange my suit for a comfortable pair of old blue jeans before boarding the plane home. Because of heavy traffic, I arrived at the airport just at the last call and scrambled onto the plane. After showing the steward my ticket and scanning the seats, I settled in the last unoccupied space, catching a glimpse of the person beside me. He was about my age. His appearance proclaimed him a businessman, conservative blue suit and attaché case, plus the Wall Street Journal. Of course, there I was in faded jeans, tattered off-white T-shirt, abused attaché case, and tennis shoes. I wished I had waited until later to change. So I quietly made a resolution. Look straight ahead, hide in a book. Above all, don't get involved in a conversation about jobs. Stay out of all conversation. But that all changed. Because he had already turned and greeted me, I said I was fine, of course. Realizing I had to beat him to the punch, I asked him what he did, and he was only too eager to respond. Quote, I'm in the figure salon business. We can change a woman's self-concept by changing her body. It's really a very profound, powerful thing. His pride spoke between the lines. You look my age, I said. Have you been at this long? I just graduated from the University of Michigan's School of Business Administration. They've given me so much responsibility already, and I feel very honored. In fact, I hope to eventually manage the western part of this operation. So you are a national organization, I asked, becoming impressed despite myself. Oh, yes, we're the fastest growing company of our kind in the nation. It's really good to be a part of an organization like that, don't you think? I nodded approvingly and thought, impressive. Proud of his work and accomplishments. Why can't Christians be proud like that? Why are we so often apologetic about our faith and our church? Looking askance at my clothing, he asked the inevitable question, and what do you do? The spirit began to brood over the face of the deep. Order and power emerged from chaos. It's interesting that we have similar business interests, I said. You're in the body-changing business. I'm in the personality-changing business. We apply basic theocratic principles to accomplish indigenous personality modification. He was hooked, but I knew he would never admit it. Pride is powerful. You know, I've heard about that, he replied. But do you have an office here in the city? Oh, we have many offices. We have offices up and down the state. In fact, we're national. We have at least one office in every state in the Union, including Alaska and Hawaii. He had this puzzled look on his face. He was searching his mind to identify this huge company he must have read or heard about, perhaps in the Wall Street Journal. As a matter of fact, we've gone international. And management has a plan to put at least one office in every country of the world by the end of this business era.
16: I paused. Do you have that in your business? I asked. Well, no, not yet. But you mentioned management. How do they make it work? It's a family concern. There's a father and a son, and they run everything. It must take a lot of capital, he asked skeptically. Oh, you mean money, I asked. Yeah, I suppose so. No one knows just how much it takes, but we never worry because there's never a shortage. The boss always seems to have enough. He's a very creative guy. And the money is, well, it's just there. In fact, those of us in the organization have a saying about our boss. He owns the cattle on 1,000 hills. Oh, he's into ranching, too, asked my captive friend. No, it's just a saying we use to indicate his wealth. My friend sat back in his seat, musing over our conversation. Oh, what about with you, he asked. The employees? Oh, they are something to see, I said. They have a spirit that pervades the organization. It works like this. The father and the son love each other so much that their love filters down through the organization so that we all find ourselves loving one another, too. I know this sounds old-fashioned in a world like ours, but I know people in the organization who are willing to die for me. Do you have that in your business? I was almost shouting now. People were starting to shift noticeably in their seats. Not yet, he said, quickly changing strategies. But do you have any good benefits? Oh, they're substantial, I countered. I have complete life insurance and fire.

feel awkward and uncertain and not half as creative, we've wondered, how do I not only win a hearing, but keep a hearing so that I bring him from Island B to Island A, where I live, through the bridge of the cross? What are the guidelines that I can use to help me make Christ known in an attractive and significant and even successful manner? Good question. And we all have asked it in our Christian life. Tucked away in Acts chapter 8 is a series of answers. Not one answer, but a series of answers. And I'd invite you to turn to the story that is recorded about a man named Philip, who was the Billy Graham of the first century. He was the evangelist. He was gifted. But don't let that turn you off in case you're not an evangelist. You're still a Christian. And we're to do the work of an evangelist, whether we have the public gift or not. Believe me, I haven't the gift either. I am not a gifted evangelist. I struggle with striking up conversations about Jesus Christ, partly because I know they will come back to that inevitable question, what do you do for a living? And again, they write me off because I'm, as they view it, not just as your ordinary layman who has nothing to prove in his witness or hers. But Philip was like that. I take it he was not a professional evangelist, but was a gifted layman who was engaged in the mainstream of life, and God stopped him and led him to witness. Now, before I say anything about the text itself, I want to give you a primary principle. And if you forget all the other things, don't forget this one. The one thing I find that works best for me, when I forget it, I fail. When I remember it, I am more successful in my witness, is to put myself in the other person's place. Put myself in the other person's place. Which means what? I must mentally lift myself out of where and who and what I am and place myself imaginatively inside his skin. Meaning I can't use the God talk I'm familiar with. I can't draw upon the reservoir of knowledge that I have gained over the past few years, time spent in the Bible. I have to be careful not to dump the truck on him, but to give it a thimbleful at a time, at just the right moment. And above all, I must see myself as being informed by a stranger I've never met before. So I read into my mind the same feelings of defensiveness he or she must have in that mind. Put yourself in the other person's place. Philip does that, and it's beautiful. Now, the background of Acts 8:26 is that there's been a revival in Samaria, a massive movement of God, and the momentum is contagious. There was no reason whatsoever for Philip, humanly speaking, as an evangelist, to leave Samaria. That was where the action was. Super work of God was carried on in Samaria. Verse 25 tells us that the word of the Lord was testified and spoken. They started back to Jerusalem and they were preaching the gospel to many villages of the Samaritans. And you don't really read anything about resistance. These were Jews preaching to the Samaritans. And the door was swinging open. It was a marvelous flashing green light. One delightful experience after another, until God does something strange. Verse 26, an angel of the Lord spoke to Philip, saying, "Arise and go south to the road that descends from Jerusalem to Gaza." Parenthesis, this is a desert road. Parenthesis closed. If you've got your pen handy and you're still taking a few thoughts down, put in the margin of your Bible, right here aside from verse 26, one word, sensitivity. Sensitivity. The next verse begins, "He arose and went." Put beside that verse, availability.

0: They go together. They're Siamese twins in the witnessing process. Sensitivity, availability. Let's go back and build the stage. Out of the clear blue, without any announcement whatsoever, no skywriting, no night visions, just that inner unction from God, Philip realized God no longer wanted him in Samaria, where the action was, where the revival was going on. God was leading him to a desert road. You know, God does that at the most, well, according to our calendar, inappropriate times, doesn't he? You're putting your roots down. You're getting financially secure. Finally, your kids are beginning to feel more at home. Your job is working out. Your wife is happy. Or if you're a single person, everything is falling in line. Just those things that you've been wanting. And all of a sudden, you begin to get this internal urging from God. And you don't want to get it because you want it like you've got it. Just like Philip must have wanted when God said, go to Gaza. Do you notice in verse 26 and on into verse 27, there's never a reason given? I mean, you would have thought at least for him to uproot this man and put him in a place like a desert road, he would have told him he's got something planned there and he'd give him a little glimpse of what it was. But you know, the Lord always has things planned. He just doesn't tell us about them ahead of time. Aren't you glad he didn't tell you that these last 5 years would be like they would be 5 years ago? I mean, wouldn't that have been some kind of experience? Or how about just the last 12 months? No, he doesn't lift the veil completely. He just prods us down inside and says, go to Gaza. Now, that's kind of like leaving Los Angeles and going to Yuma, okay? Or Blythe or Needles. You know, you take your pick. Any one of those three would be fine. That's like the Gaza Desert Road. And Philip must have scratched his head on the way wondering, what in the world does God have up his sleeve as he leads me from Samaria to Gaza? But he's sensitive. He's available. He arose and went. And behold, there was an Ethiopian eunuch, a court official of Candace, queen of the Ethiopians, who was in charge of all her treasure. He had come to Jerusalem to worship and was returning and sitting in his chariot and reading the prophet Isaiah. Isn't that unbelievable? Here is Philip in the middle of nowhere. Desert center, has his thumb out, waiting for someone to come by. And straight from Mojave, on his way to Needles, is a little chariot. He sees the dust pockets coming up from behind the wheels as it approaches him, and he wonders, what does God have now? What is God going to do? When you are sensitive, when you are available, every day is that kind of anticipation. Now, there may not be a chariot with an Ethiopian in it every day of your life. In fact, there won't be. But when you are sensitive and when you are available, God will put those things together and you will discover in the middle of the most ordinary moment, just the right person, just the right place. Here is this Ethiopian official, the treasurer of the Candace dynasty, riding along in his chariot. He has been to church, but he hasn't found the Lord. That's not uncommon either. He has gotten enough interest stimulated in him that he is reading the scroll of Isaiah. And Philip sees it happening. I mean, that is a great, great moment when you're ready to share your faith. And you say to the Lord, I am available, I am ready to go your way, for you to see that other door open, and you look straight into the face of God's hand in another person's life. There are few things more exciting than that. He sees this Ethiopian eunuch who is sitting in the chariot reading the prophet Isaiah. You ready with your pencil? Guideline number 3, write it just across from verse 30. put the word initiative. We've got a sensitive, available man that, prompted by the Spirit of God, takes the initiative.
1: 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The two men go farther back than most of us realize. Dave first encountered Chuck's Bible teaching decades ago through Insight for Living. 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I'm Bill Meyer. 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
3: Hi, my name is Bianca, and I'm a real estate buyer. There's three things that I think stand out to me about Michelle, and one of those things would be her integrity. Michelle holds a lot of integrity with her business, and she wants to make sure that her clients are treated with respect and that they are able to trust her. She helps you to feel safe and secure and comfortable, and she handles your information, your personal confidential information, with the utmost respect. And that to me says a lot, knowing that your information is private and that she respects that about her clients. Another thing about Michelle

0: Welcome to Sunday with Brother Dean from the White Horse Heights Baptist Church. And now, here's Brother Dean.
1: So glad to have you along. Welcome, Sundays with Brother Dean. We're going to let the boys from Bryson City come tell us all about it. Here we go.

Yes, I'm glad I'm headed to glory today. Can anybody say amen to that? Say, been washed white in the blood of Jesus and on my way home. Hallelujah.

Amen. The Lewis family singing for you. Now, I want to send a song out. I don't usually dedicate songs on our Sunday broadcast, but something unusual happened last week. I had everything lined up, laid out that I was going to play. I had a theme on my mind and my heart that I wanted to try to, I wanted to, the music and the sermon to go along together. And so I picked Till the Storm Passes by the Landmark Baptist Church Choir. Now, this was back in their heyday. Dr. John Rawlins was the pastor. And I remember being in college, he would come and preach. And I never heard that dear man preach. Boy, you couldn't feel glory in the place. I mean, to tell you, he'd preach heaven right down in the floor. Yes, sir. And so anyway, I played this song last week on the broadcast. Unknown to me, we had some dear friends, Brother and Sister Pope, and he's up in Alaska getting work done and doing what he can for the sweet Lord. But Sister Pope, she listened to us on the radio and or the computer. Somehow she listened to the Sunday broadcast. And just last week, the week leading up to last Sunday, there had been a tornado come through, and she had to, I believe, leave and go to a safe place. So she was sitting there, and while that storm was raging, she was thinking of that song, Till the Storm Passes Over, Till the Thunder Sounds No More, Till the Clouds Roll Forever from the Sky, Hold Me Fast. Let me stand in the hollow of thy hand. Keep me safe till the storm passes by. And dear friends, I cannot tell you how many times he's had to keep me safe. I mean, I've got myself in some of the awfulest messes you ever saw, and there's nobody on earth, I don't care how hard I try to twist it or turn it, nobody on earth is fault but my own. It was my doings. And so I played this song, and Sister Pope had been thinking about this song while that tornado was blowing through. And when she heard this particular recording of it, it blessed her heart, because I believe she was a 16-year-old girl singing in the church choir when they recorded this song. And Brother Pope, he called and left me a message on my answering service, and I tell you, it just thrilled my soul. So I'm going to send this back out again today. You say, well, you just played it last Sunday. I know, and if you mess with me, I'll play it again next Sunday. And so you give it a listen, and I want to send it out to Sister Pope. If somehow through the internet or some way Brother Pope's able to listen, I'll send it out to him. But I also want to send it out to a very, very special lady. That's Ms. Dean. And been through a lot of storms, but they didn't come to stay. They came to pass. And so I thank the Lord for that. Here's the Landmark Baptist Church Choir, Till the Storm Passes By.

pushes in. Yes, I'm hit in the face. 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

0: Anybody sit down, stand. Come on.
1: Listen, brother. Let me tell you something. Listen to me. When you listen to that song and the words of that song, and you think of that day when all of the hospitals will be empty.
2: Yes.
1: And all the crutches will be thrown aside. Brother, that's something, isn't it?
2: Yes.
1: Yes, it is.
2: Hallelujah.
1: Yes, when that long night is ended.
2: Yes.
1: Let's have it again. Come on, choir. Sing it.
2: Yes.
1: Let's have it. Come on. Let's really open up.
3: When the long night is
2: when
3: ended.
2: When that long night is ended.
3: Let me stand in thy presence on that bright
2: glory to God. Hallelujah.

Amen. Amen. Hallelujah. Oh, I'm glad I have a wonderful, wonderful God. And I'm glad He's keeping watch over my soul. Dear friends, I don't have to try to figure it out. I don't have to try to ease my way out. I'm glad I've got one that will make plain paths for my feet. As I look back over the days of my sojourn, I have not had a problem with knowing the will of God. It seems like He's always just let me know what He's wanted me to do before I even had a chance to do it. He just laid it out for me. And my problem wasn't finding the will of God. My problem was doing the will of God. So many times as He led me, as He directed me, and I wouldn't follow. And then there's sometimes I'd blaze ahead and cut a trail, and God wasn't in it. And guess what? It didn't last. But oh, happy day when God's will and our yielding comes together, and we can do the work of God. Now, beloved, when we get home, they'll be shouting on the hills of glory. I've got a mama and a daddy that I miss so much. I just, I tell you, I don't know what I'd do just to have 5 minutes with them. I'd love to see them just one more time to tell them how much I loved them and how good they were to me and how I appreciated everything that was done for me. And but they're over yonder. I've got two brothers, and I look forward to seeing them in glory. Grandparents and hundreds of church members down through 42 years of pastoring I've buried. But oh, dear friends, isn't it going to be wonderful when we finally get to see the face of our Savior? I've preached many a message for Him, but I've never seen Him. I have taught many a lesson, but I've never seen Him face to face. I have sung for Him. I've witnessed for Him. I've given for Him. I've gone for Him. I've done for Him. And every bit of it, I'm talking about every second of service has been done in faith. I have not seen the Lord. I haven't seen sweet Jesus. But I'll tell you this, and this is real. I have felt the Holy Spirit of God living down inside of me. I felt Him moving this morning. Holy Spirit grabbed my whole heart and squeezed it, and as Brother Mays used to say, made the juice run out my eyeballs. Amen. Yes, sir. Oh, I'm so thankful that I have the witness of the Holy Spirit to confirm what took place for me at Calvary. But, beloved, I've never seen Jesus and I've never seen God. But I've served Him. I've given Him my life. Since I was just a boy, I was trying my best to do what God led me to do. And sometimes I must admit, in my pride and in my haste, I have run ahead of God, and it's never worked out for me doing that. That's just that is the truth. It just never has worked out for me like that. But oh, beloved, I'm glad that when you do God's work and you follow God's will, oh, you'll get God's blessings. And beloved, today I want to serve Him with everything I have. I do not want to hold back. I don't want to just hold out faithful to the end. I want to take some new ground. I don't want to retreat, and I don't want to stand and have them starve me out, being under siege. No, so let's just move ahead. Let's move ahead. Let's move ahead. And if it's not but a few inches, let's move ahead. And tomorrow we'll get a couple more inches. And we're going forward. We're not going back. And that, God knows my heart. That's what I desire to do, to serve the Lord with. I want to be what He wants me to be. I want to do what He wants me to do. I want to say what He wants me to say. I want to be where He needs me to be or wants me to be. I want to make sure that I have given to sweet Jesus every area, every facet of my heart and of my life. I want to make sure that He's pleased. And one day,
if the rapture of the church doesn't take place. One day, the angels are going to slip out of glory. And sweet Jesus will tell them, all right, boys, it's time to go get old Brother Dean down there. You better take a couple extra angels with you, because he's a chunk. And you may have to take the heavenly wrecker down there to pick him up and bring him home. And they'll dispatch. They'll come flying through the Milky Way down to Earth. And my breathing may be labored. And I may be down in those short rows. And I may be taking my last few breaths. Oh, beloved, what a day. What a day when we'll close our eyes down here and our loved ones and our family will say good night. Good night, Brother Dean. We'll see you in the morning. And in a flash, I'm talking about quicker than anyone knows, these angels are going to, they're going to carry me to glory. And when I land over there, I'll have a new body. Amen. Yes, sir. I'll have a new body. And I'm glad I've got loved ones that are going to be waiting at the gate for me. I believe that with all my heart. I believe I've got some dear friends that are going to be waiting on me. And they're going to say, have you heard? Old Brother Dean's coming in today. Well, hey, we got to go say hello to that old boy. Yes, sir. And boy, what a reunion are we going to have on the hills of glory. Oh, dear friends. Dear friends. Can you imagine what a wonderful time that's going to be? I'm glad when I see my daddy again, I won't have to say goodnight to him. I'm glad when I see my mama again. I'm glad I'll not have to part anymore. Oh, dear friends, listen. It's going to be a wonderful time, going to be a wonderful place. We're going to sing and shout and dance about. We're going to have a time. Yes, sir. But until then, my heart will go on singing. Until then, with joy, I'll carry on. Until the day, mine eyes behold that city. Until the day God calls me home. What a day. What a glorious day. That's going to be. Until then, I'll carry on.

Until then, hallelujah.

0: Isn't that going to be a wonderful time when we all land on the shores of glory from the east and the west and the south and the north? He's going to call us all home. I'm glad when that rapture takes place. It may be while I'm living, it may not. But when it takes place, the old ground's going to begin to shake and rumble, and the earth will burst forth, and the dead in Christ are going to rise first. You say, Brother Dean, how do you know the ground's going to break open? Well, the Bible tells us that they'll know that there's a people that are missing. And how would you know if the ground wasn't broke open? You wouldn't know. It wouldn't be any difference. And so everywhere there's a child of God, they're going to come busting forth out of the earth like a grain of corn turning into a stalk that'll give more corn. We're going to bust forth out of the grave. And together with our loved ones, we that are alive and remain, we're going to come together and we're going to meet the Lord in the air together. And so shall we ever be with the Lord. Dear friends, I hope and pray with all my heart that you're ready. You're ready to meet the Lord because he is coming soon. Well, dear friends, come out and be with us today at the White Horse Heights Baptist Church, one of Greenville, South Carolina's friendliest churches. We'd love to have you. 421 Rangeview Circle. Now, that's right off of White Horse Road in the Berea area of Greenville. Don't forget our King James special. We have four great books I'd like to send you defending our King James Bible for a love gift of $75. You can go to the website. Brother James will tell you all about that coming up in a few seconds. And you can see the books that we're offering. And I believe it'll be a great help. I believe it'll be an encouragement. I believe it'll be enlightening. And it'll help you. Amen. Well, I got to get out of here. Kind of an unusual broadcast, but we're kind of an unusual people. So we'll just enjoy it. And until next Sunday, may God in heaven richly bless you, my beloved.
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1: What's the most difficult passage of Scripture to interpret in the whole Word of God? Can you guess? Well, stay with us and find out.

0: You're listening to the Question and Answer program with our Bible teacher, Dr. J. Vernon McGee, who for over 30 years answered the questions of his many radio listeners. This is a ministry of the Through the Bible Radio Network. Let's begin our questions today with this one, which comes to us from a listener in Brush Prairie, Washington, who writes, 2 Thessalonians chapter 1, verse 7 says, "For the mystery of lawlessness is already at work. Only he who now restrains will do so until he is taken out of the way." You say that is a reference to God or the Holy Spirit, but where else in Scripture does it say that God will be taken out of the way? Could you help me with the understanding of this verse?
1: May I say to you that to begin with, the Scripture teaches God is a sovereign God. He's omnipotent, omnipresent, and omniscient. And that means he's present everywhere, and he's present everywhere, all of him at the same time. And that I do not understand, but that's because we're talking about infinity. Now, the Scripture uses certain anthropomorphic terms, and I wish we had Elijah here this morning. I think he'd like to answer your question. You will recall that when he had run away from God, God fed him good. The poor fellow hadn't had a good, steady diet, and God fed him for a while in the wilderness. And then he equipped him to go back, and he had to teach him a lesson. And that was a great earthquake, but it says God wasn't in the earthquake. I don't know where he was, but he was taken somewhere, busy somewhere else. And then there was a storm, and God wasn't in the storm. And then there was a still, small voice, and that still, small voice was God. Apparently, he got back again. So when you begin to ask questions like that, we're dealing with a sovereign, omnipresent God. And for you and me to understand it, he uses anthropomorphic terms. That is, terms that apply to man. And the Lord Jesus Christ, when he came down to this earth, he took upon himself our humanity, and that limited him, by the way. You remember the two sisters, Mary and Martha, said, "If you had been here, our brother would not have died." So evidently, the second person of the Godhead gets around also, and sometimes he's not present. And now we come to the Holy Spirit. Now, the verse you've given has many interpretations. Some of those interpretations, of course, have since proven very incorrect. There were those that one time said it was the Roman Empire. Some of the early church fathers said that. But, of course, the Roman Empire's gone now. And if it was the Roman Empire, it sure was taken out of the way a long time ago for things to continue very much as they had before. So what you have here is something that ought to be approached from a little bit different viewpoint than you've given. Now, you put it like this. My understanding of God is that he's sovereign, moves according to his own will. And that, of course, is true. Also, to say that God just hinders the evil and then is taken out of the way is to say God did a little halfway unsuccessful job of stopping the evil, and then something took him out of the way. This just doesn't coincide with any other part of the Bible, or even the next verse, which says the Lord will consume and destroy the wicked. And you are certainly correct. It doesn't conform to any other part of the Bible, and doesn't conform to this, because the whole thought here is that if you want to see this working in another way, God made the statement right at the very beginning. He said, "My spirit will not always strive with man." There will come a time when the Holy Spirit will be removed. And there came a time when the Lord Jesus left the earth. He said, "It's best for you that I go away. For if I do not go away, the Holy Spirit will not come." You see, was the Holy Spirit in the world at that time? Yes. He's God. He was there. Everything the Lord Jesus did, he did by the power of the Holy Spirit. But you see, he came on the day of Pentecost to do a particular work of calling out a body of believers. Now, when he's the one that's hindering evil in the world today, he's doing it in order that he might call out a body of believers. Now, when he's removed, there won't be very much calling out at that time, because the world is going to enter this particular period. There is today a force that is holding down evil. Man's not near as bad as he could be in the world. And therefore, your entire approach to this is unscriptural, you see. God has a program, and to try to use an illustration that you do that God did a halfway job, well, at the time of the flood, he had to destroy man. Are you prepared now to say that God did a halfway job, so he had to come in and start all over again? I don't think so. I think God's following a plan and a purpose, and I think you need to get back and see that plan and purpose, because you've left that out of your question altogether.
0: We come now to a question from a listener in Ladysmith, Wisconsin. She writes, "What is your interpretation of Mark chapter 9, verses 49 and 50? They don't seem to fit with the preceding verses on hell. I've asked my pastor, and he gave me some reference books and told me that these are the two hardest verses to interpret in the scriptures. The Scofield Bible does not provide any notes on this verse, and even your book on Mark makes a very brief explanation. Could you enlighten me on this? Are not Christians the salt of the earth?"
1: All right. First of all, I want to read the two verses. "For every one shall be salted with fire, and every sacrifice shall be salted with salt. Salt is good, but if the salt have lost his saltness, wherewith will ye season it? Have salt in yourselves, and have peace one with another." Now, very frankly, this follows very nicely what has been said before it on the subject of hell. And probably I ought to lift out several verses back of these two verses. "And whosoever shall offend one of these little ones that believe in me, it's better for him that a millstone were hanged about his neck and he were cast into the sea. And if thy hand offend thee, cut it off. It's better for thee to enter into life maimed than having two hands to go into hell, into the fire that never shall be quenched, where their worm dieth not and the fire is not quenched. And if thy foot offend thee, cut it off. It's better to enter in halt into life than having 2 feet to be cast into hell, into the fire that never shall be quenched, where their worm dieth not, and the fire is not quenched. And if thine eye offend thee, pluck it out. It's better for thee to enter into the kingdom of God with one eye than having 2 eyes to be cast into hell fire, where their worm dieth not, and the fire is not quenched." And then we have these two verses that have been asked. "And every one shall be salted with fire, and every sacrifice shall be salted with salt." Now, before we look at that, there are two things I would like to mention. First of all, that of all the books I have on Mark, the one that I have actually found more helpful on the entire gospel is Dr. Schuyler English's book, and it has very helpful notes on this particular passage. And again, it does not go into a great deal of detail, and for a very, I think, sufficient reason. But he also has gathered together the statements that have been made by all the great commentators of the past, and what they've had to say about this verse, or these two verses. I'd like for you to hear this, because some of you, I'm sure, had quite a letdown when I read these two verses, for I'm sure you did not think they were the most difficult in the Scripture. But now will you listen to what the great commentators of the past have said? Alexander said, "This is one of the most difficult passages in the whole book." Bloomfield said, "No passage in the New Testament has so defied efforts to design it a definite interpretation." And Graham wrote, the passage is exceedingly difficult. Humann wrote, it is exceedingly vexing. Janssen wrote, it is exceedingly obscure. And Lindsay wrote, this is one of the most difficult verses in the New Testament. And Morrison wrote, among the most difficult in the Bible. And Fritzky wrote, it is one of those passages in which, because of their extraordinary obscurity, crosses seem to be fixed on which to torture expositors. And Ryle wrote, it is one of those knots which are yet untied in the exposition of Scripture. And Jones wrote, these two verses are obscure. There's scarcely a word that does not offer difficulty. And Scroggie wrote, these verses are among the most difficult in the Bible and are almost the despair of expositors. And Wolfe, it is exceedingly vexed. Well, now, friends, with that kind of a viewpoint of these two verses, do you think I can do anything with them? Well, very frankly, I've given you these quotations to let you know how weak my interpretation of it may be. And I think this pastor was very wise in giving to this party several reference books and let them study it for themselves. I wish I could do the same thing. But since this is on radio, I'll just have to do the best I can. Now, let's look at this for just a moment. For everyone shall be salted with fire, and every sacrifice shall be salted with salt. Now, I'd like to take that last expression first. You will find that salt was put in every one of the five sacrifices that are mentioned in the first part of Leviticus. It was in every sacrifice. And you will also find it was especially in the meal offering and given a very separate place there, that salt was to be added to the meal offering. Now, you and I know what salt does. Actually, it seasons anything. And it is a very good seasoning, by the way. And that's what a Christian ought to be, is to be a good seasoning in the world. The Lord deliver us from being bland and being boring. That's two things that I think are almost unforgivable today for a preacher. We are to be like salt in the world. And believe me, it adds a little zip to certain things also. And I, very frankly, would be extremely discouraged in this broadcast if I didn't get some letters, which I do get, saying you're too plain spoken, you ought to tone down what you have to say. Then some accuse me of trying to be sensational. But I appreciate all those criticisms because I sure am not being boring to some people, at least. I've got them up on their toes where they actually, some of them got offended. That's all right, because where's to be salt? You put salt in a raw place on you, and believe me, you know it's there. And a Christian ought to make an impact in this world. Every Christian should. And that meal offering was a picture of the Lord Jesus Christ, actually in his humanity. It was not the deity of Christ there. You find that in the other offerings. But here, in the meal offering, it's just the beauty of Jesus that you see in everything that went into that offering. And salt was one of them. And believe me, you could be sure of one thing. And when the Lord Jesus was around, things began to happen. And that was true of the apostles later on. And you remember it said of Paul that everywhere he went, they either had a revival or a revolution. He either was worshipped or they put him in jail. Those were the two alternatives for him. So that every sacrifice shall be salted with salt. And I think that he's saying here that the child of God should be that kind of a person. And now he says, everyone shall be salted with fire. Now, fire is also a preservative. Salt preserves. And therefore, he uses the expression here that everyone shall be salted with fire. Now, that is one way that they cauterize wounds in the old days, you remember. You read some books that take you back to the early days in England. Those days have always been fascinating to me. A man actually gets an arm cut off. What do they do with the stump that's left? They cauterize it with fire. They put fire to it. Now, that's one way of preserving.

That is something else today that's not popular among Christians. Oh, we talk about dedication today and how we serve the Lord. But God has said, be ye holy, for I am holy, saith the Lord. And holiness today is something Christians are actually afraid of. I heard a Methodist bishop in the South years ago say, if Methodists were only as afraid of sin as they are holiness, it would be a wonderful thing. Well, that doesn't include just Methodists. I find that Christians everywhere today, they like to talk about dedication and serving the Lord and, you know, teaching a Sunday school class and giving a testimony. But believe me, if it really is going to cost them something, taking off an arm, taking off a leg, are they willing to go that far? And would you be willing to do that in order to live a holy life? I think these verses mean just exactly what they say, and we try to tone them down. All of us do. I'll let you hear what I have in my book. And I naturally didn't have time going through the Bible to go into any detail like I am now, but I have this, and I'm reading now. These are strange statements. The thought is that both fire and salt purify. Fire purifies by burning away the dross and impurities. Salt penetrates and burns out the corruption and stays the spread of impurities. If we have salt, the cleansing work of the Word of God working within us, it sanctifies and brings peace. Now, that is exactly what I believe that these verses teach, but I did not amplify it because I didn't have time on the radio in the Through the Bible program to do that. But now let me go over it again. But everyone shall be salted with fire. The Lord's going to test his own. The writer to the Hebrews, you remember, made that very clear. He says, you are an illegitimate son of God. You're a bastard if you're not tested of God. Because God tests all of his children. God never whips the devil's children. He whips his own. And therefore, everyone's going to be salted with fire. God's going to test you. He's going to put you in the fire. But the interesting thing is, just like the three Hebrew children that he kept in the fire, whatever fire he puts you in, whatever test, he's able to keep you. He's able to see you through. And he makes it very clear that you're going to have that kind of testing. And the difficulty is, many of us break down under it. Now, notice what he says next in verse 50. Salt is good, but if the salt have lost his saltness, and I think the Scottish translation may be the best here, if the salt has lost its tang, that zip, that zeal that should characterize the child of God. And how many Christians have lost their saltness? How many today? I notice this a great deal. We have a wonderful staff here, but I find that they brighten up a little bit more on Sunday in doing something in the church. But you know, on Monday morning, to get down to reading letters, getting down to running an adding machine, getting down to opening letters, you know, that's very prosaic, and it's not very thrilling, you see. And there are a lot of Christians today that have lost their saltness. Their tang. Oh, they started out well, you know. I think I can illustrate that. Here is a man that, for instance, this will apply to us preachers. We're in the ministry, and I find that in holding conferences, you get awfully tired. I came back from Florida after 5 straight weeks of conference, and at my age, you ought not to do that. And my wife asked me not to do it, but we've got back almost collapsed. And have I been rebuked by different friends for doing that? I don't think I ought to be rebuked for doing that at all. If you need to cut off a leg, cut it off, friends. And I feel like that today I'd like to just keep at it. Now, I find that some people, one man told me, he says, you know, he says, I've just dropped out. He says, I'm just tired of this traveling around. I'm just tired of holding conferences. He told me, he says, aren't you tired? And I said, yes, I'm tired. But I said, you know,
To me, this is a great thrill.

0: And that's what he's talking about here. Salt is good, but if the salt have lost its saltness, wherewith will you season it? My friend, you can't season salt. There's no way in the world to improve it. And so if the salt has lost its saltness, why, it can't be improved. And it's tragic to see many serving God today like that. They're salt, yeah, but they've lost their saltness. Now, have salt in yourselves. Now, salt is to purify us on the inside. And I think it should lead us to holy living. And my, how that's needed today. And then he says, have peace with one another. Now, that seems out of place, but if you read the gospel here, you'll find out that these men, there's been some jealousy among the apostles who should be greatest. That causes a lot of problems in churches today. Who's going to sing the solo? Who's going to be the deacons? And all that sort of thing, you know. He says, have peace one with another. The important thing is peace above position. Be sure that you put peace above trying to get a position. So many folk think today that they should sing, and I don't think they ought to sing. There are a lot of people today that think they ought to teach a Sunday school class. I don't think they ought to teach a Sunday school class. Somebody said, well, to me, what do you think they ought to do? They ought to do something. They ought to find out what their gift is. They're doing that which they want to do, which they think has a little tang to it. The person on the inside is to give the tang to it. If you've got a Sunday school class and it's a bunch of dull boys, the brats of the junior high age, and you think, man, I'm going to give that class up. I'm having nothing in the world but problems with that class. Well, may I say to you, if you're having problems and they're a dull bunch, maybe the teacher has something to do with it. Get a little salt on the inside. That's where it's to come from, inside the believer. Now, I have approached this with a great deal more detail than I've written about it, that's for sure. But I believe this is the meaning of the passage. And yet I recognize that I may be in a country mile of it, but I believe that's what the Lord Jesus is talking about, and it's just very difficult to accept what he has to say.
1: 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We hope that you've been stimulated to search the scriptures for answers to your questions. 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And then we can also be reached by going to ttb.org, where you can find our online bookstore and links to Facebook, Twitter, and our apps. 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
2: Hi, my name is Lisa Carvajal, and I'm proud to say I'm 57 years old and a first-time homebuyer. I used to think that it was something I couldn't achieve. I learned otherwise in talking with Michelle. She is a good friend of mine and also my trusted real estate agent. Seeing her success, she would share with me on social media, personally. I already knew she was a good person, just the way she conducts herself as a friend. I knew her heart already, and so that made me feel more comfortable to trust her. She held my hand the whole way, that I didn't have to feel any question was dumb. She'd been asked that same question, you know, 1,000 times. She answered it 1,001. I would always recommend her, because whether or not you do buy from her, she's going to value your time, because she values her time. She is professional. She's very knowledgeable. I want to say concise, but that's not quite the right word, but she won't beat around the bush, and she'll tell you how it is, but in a very professional way. Instead of making you wonder and try to figure it out, and she's very upfront. And honesty, that goes a very long way when you're spending money.
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6: Beef announcement. I'm Jessica Dolmel with the Washington Ag Watch on the Texas Farm Bureau Radio Network. U.S. President Donald Trump on Friday signed a pair of executive orders the White House says will protect U.S. ranching. The orders, according to the president, give ranchers the right to process their own food.
7: We're creating a program where small and medium-sized and large ranchers can sell their products directly to consumers so that they don't have to go through the big four processors and middlemen. They're not going to be happy when they hear this. I don't know who they are, but they're going to be coming at me at different angles. We're streamlining all health and safety regulations to make it easy and safe. The cattle ranchers and the farmers, you know, they run great operations, clean operations, but then they have to go through hell. And we're going to have very strong safety inspections, as you can imagine. But we're going to have them process their own food if they want. They can go through the other places if they still exist. I don't know if they're going to exist any longer, frankly. But people have been asking for this change for decades, and we're getting it done.
6: According to a fact sheet from the White House, the order directs the Secretary of Agriculture to prioritize investigations into potential violations of the Packers and Stockyards Act, increase federal resources for investigations, and review existing policies to strengthen protections for ranchers. The order also directs the secretary to create a, quote, one-stop shop resource and coordinator position within USDA to expand federal licensing and to connect producers to inspection options. They're also to provide additional resources and training for small and very small meat processors, expand interstate market access for eligible meat producers, and streamline processes. The executive order signed by the president also addresses country of origin labeling for beef. We'll have more on that and the executive orders on our next show. For the Texas Farm Bureau Radio Network, I'm Jessica.

ever pulled off at a rest stop on the interstate? They usually have restrooms and vending machines, but one thing they don't have is homes. No one is actually living there. So let's ask ourselves, have we pulled off at a rest stop in life and made that our permanent residence? You'll want to stay with us today as we look less at resting from all we've done and more at the greater things God still wants to do in and through us. We'll be right back.

Welcome back to Psalm 95, the radio outreach ministry of the National Christian Choir from the greater metropolitan area surrounding our nation's capital. I'm Kathy Bowman, your host for this weekly time of worship featuring scripture, commentary, and the stirring music of the choir, all designed to encourage you in your faith walk. And I'm delighted that you found time today to join me here as we do a little self-analysis of where we really are in our walk with the Lord. The other day, my devotional time took me to Psalm 42, and I found myself sort of gently hit over the head with a verse that shows up twice in that chapter, and then again near the end of Psalm 43. The psalmist is speaking to his soul and instructing it in verse 5 to hope in God and wait expectantly for him, for I shall again praise him. He says the same thing in verse 11 and then in verse 5 of Psalm 43. If I learned anything from seeing those words three times, it was probably that perhaps we aren't talking to our souls enough. We aren't diligent about stirring up the gifts that God has placed within us, as the Apostle Paul instructed Timothy to do. Paul also reminds the Galatian church to keep on keeping on, so to speak, in chapter 6, verse 9 of his letter to them, which says, "Let us not grow weary in well-doing, for in due time we will reap a harvest if we do not give up." So the point I want to drive home today is this. It's certainly okay to take some rest from our labors for the Lord from time to time. But here's the key thing. Let's not get stuck there. And getting stuck is certainly an easy thing to do. That recliner can feel pretty good, and we tell ourselves things like, "They don't really need me at choir practice tonight." Or, "Somebody else can make that casserole for the outreach dinner this time." You get the picture. We can slowly get very comfortable with resting instead of reporting for duty. The refrain in an old familiar hymn says, "We've come this far by faith, leaning on the Lord, trusting in His holy word. He's never failed me yet. That's why I sing, oh, oh, oh, can't turn around. We've come this far by faith." Let's hang on to that line, "can't turn around." We need to keep moving forward and waiting expectantly for him, as the psalmist says, determining to again praise him in every way we can.

of the things I hear often when someone has seemingly taken a long sabbatical from actively serving the Lord is, "Well, I'm just waiting on the Lord. He'll tell me if he wants me to do something." The problem with that, in my opinion, is this. Bowing out completely, instead of taking a brief rest and then jumping back in, seldom works. Our hearing gets dull, we aren't waiting expectantly for God to speak, we've often tuned out or tuned to another channel, or turned off the line of communication completely. As the old saying goes, it's hard to steer a parked car. So don't take up residence at the rest stop. In as much as possible, keep moving forward in your faith. Isaiah 40:31 does say, "Wait on the Lord," but the rest of that verse says the waiting is to renew your strength so you can mount up with wings as the eagle and run and not be weary and walk and not faint.

case you just tuned in, you're listening to Psalm 95, the global broadcast ministry of the National Christian Choir, based in the Washington, D.C., Baltimore area and surrounding states. I'm your host, Kathy Bowman, and I'm so glad you could join me here as we talk about God having some greater things for us to do, as long as we don't get stuck at the rest stop. And you'll want to stay to the end of our program so I can tell you about this year's exciting Christmas presentation, The Miracles of Christmas, and how you can audition to be part of the choir. Some of us may be approaching or already in retirement, and if we're not careful, we can start approaching life from an over-the-hill perspective, like we've reached the summit or pinnacle, and now we're coasting downhill. We're appreciative, yes, of all that God has given, done through us, blessed us with, but we're not looking for any more. We're not expecting Him to do greater things in our lives or through our efforts. Perhaps I should remind us all that we may retire from a career, but we really never retire from the Lord's work. As another old hymn rightly says, we'll work till Jesus comes. The last verse does say we can lean on Him for comfort, but we keep working until He returns. I want to share a prayer I offered to the Lord right after I read those three verses that state and restate, hope in God and wait expectantly for Him, for I shall again praise Him. Here's what I prayed. Lord, thank you for the verse that occurred three times in today's reading. I think you're trying to tell me something. Not sure exactly what that is, but perhaps I have happily settled for where I am now in you, and am not looking for more or hoping for increase, expecting great things, for that would certainly inspire increased praise. I feel like I do praise and thank you throughout each day, continually recognizing your goodness, but I feel that I may be approaching life from an over-the-hill position, happy with what I've accomplished through you and because of your grace and gifting, but not really waiting with expectation for what greater things you may want to do. So thank you, Lord, for giving me this insight, and please forgive me for sometimes living at the rest stop instead of continuing on my journey.

As I meditated on this verse in the Psalms, I felt as though I needed to ask God for a refreshing of His Holy Spirit, who is our comforter and guide, and to be more attuned to what God wants from me, looking ahead, rather than simply settling for what has already been. And perhaps that's a word for you too today, if you've been teetering on the edge of complacency or satisfaction with the status quo in your relationship with the Lord.

It's often hard to picture exactly what the greater things that God may have in store for us look like. But we know from Colossians 3:23 that whatever you do, work heartily as for the Lord and not for men. And Ecclesiastes 9:10 says, whatever your hand finds to do, do it with all your might. So whether it's singing in the choir, helping with vacation Bible school, or baking that special casserole that everyone loves, we work heartily at it, since it's all for God's glory. And there's one thing that all of us are commissioned to do, and that's to share the good news of the gospel and the love of Christ with others. We are to be His ambassadors for good in this world. That's something we never retire from. It's actually who we are, or who we should be. So let's resolve today to be actively looking for what greater things God wants to do through us. If you become fatigued, rest. God ordained rest for all of us, but we just don't want to stay in that state of rest so long that we never step out in faith to follow God's leading. Listen for His voice. Look for Him in the opportunities that come your way. Be aware of needs around you. Pretty soon, you'll find yourself right in the center of greater things for God. Well, we're almost out of time for today, but stay with me for the next few minutes to find out about some of the great things coming up with the choir. Our fall season begins with a concert on Saturday, September 19th at Redland Baptist Church in Durwood, Maryland at 4 o'clock p.m. We'll be celebrating the church's 60th anniversary as we debut the songs from our brand new recording, Believe. We have several other concerts scheduled this fall, so please visit our website to check out the details. That's nationalchristianchoir.org. And now just a heads up about Christmas. You'll want to be sure to take in one of our Christmas concerts this year. Our theme is the miracles of Christmas, and we have some fabulous music in store. In fact, if you only attend the NCC Christmas concerts occasionally, you'll want to make absolutely sure that this is one of those occasions. I promise you, the choir and full symphony orchestra, along with pianist Michael Faircloth, will be extra special this year. Maryland concerts are on November 21st in Frederick, Maryland, at International Community Church at 1 o'clock and 5 o'clock p.m. And then our Pennsylvania concert will be on December 5th at Warwick High School, 2 o'clock p.m. in Lititz, Pennsylvania. Now, if you have a gift of singing and love to sing for the glory of God, this is a great time to audition for the National Christian Choir. We are just beginning work on this year's wonderful Christmas music. To audition, just email us at nccauditions@nationalchristianchoir.org. Again, that's nccauditions@nationalchristianchoir.org. Once again, this is Kathy Bowman thanking you for joining me today. Be sure to tune in again next week as we worship together here on Psalm 95 with the National Christian Choir.

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6: If I am coming to him as a saved and know that I'm saved, child of God, identified in the work of the cross, knowing that I'm accepted not by my behavior, but by my belief in him. Not what I'm going to do, but because of what he's already done. I'm coming with assurance. I'm coming with confidence. I'm coming with boldness. I'm coming to him with the assurance that my God is going to listen. It makes all the difference in the world what my relationship with him is if I'm going to hear and hear correctly from God.
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6: Would you turn to Psalm 81? If you recall that God is challenging his people because of their refusal to listen, and he says, beginning in verse 8, "Hear, O my people, and I will admonish you. O Israel, if you would listen to me, let there be no strange God among you, nor shall you worship any foreign God. I, the Lord, am your God who brought you up from the land of Egypt. Open your mouth wide, and I will fill it. But my people did not listen to my voice, and Israel did not obey me, so I gave them over to the stubbornness of their heart, to walk in their own vices. Oh, that my people would listen to me, that Israel would walk in my ways, I would quickly subdue their enemies and turn my hand against their adversaries. Those who hate the Lord would pretend obedience to him. Their time of punishment would be forever. But I would feed you with the finest of the wheat and with honey from the rock, I would satisfy you." Here is what God says he would do if they would only listen. Now let me ask you a question. What is it that determines what I hear from God? And there are three primary things that highly influence, greatly influence, superiority over everything else that influences what you and I hear when God speaks to us as we know that he does. And the first one is this. That is our relationship with him. Our relationship with him highly influences what you and I hear when we pray and we listen to God. For example, a lost person, that is a person who is an unbeliever, maybe somebody you've never trusted Christ as your Savior. And you say, well, what am I hearing from God? The only thing you'll ever hear God speak about, The only thing you'll ever hear him say is that you are a sinner, that you need to be saved. He wants to encourage you to look to his son as the only hope of your salvation, looking to the cross, trusting him as your savior. God will only deal primarily with your relationship to him as to your salvation, because until that is settled, you're not going to hear God say anything else. And you can fabricate in your mind a lot of things, but God is talking to you about your relationship, because that's the foundation, that's the first step, and that's where you begin to build a relationship with him. But now what about all of us who are believers? What difference does it make what my relationship is to him as to what I hear? Here's why it makes a difference, and let me show you what that relationship is. That relationship is twofold. First of all, that you and I are saved. That is, by an act of the grace of God, he came from heaven to earth in the form of human flesh, died upon the cross, took upon himself all the sin of all mankind, and the moment you and I accept his atoning death, his substitutionary death, as adequate payment for our sin, and by faith receive him as our personal savior, the Bible says that you and I are saved. We are taken from the kingdom of darkness and placed in the kingdom of light. We become the sons of God, and we have assurance of that salvation provided in the Word of God. So that my salvation experience, which is the beginning of my relationship, that settles once and for all my eternal security. But that's only part of my relationship, my salvation. The second part of that relationship is my identification. He says that when Jesus died, I died. When he was buried, I was buried. When he arose, I arose. And now we are seated in the heavenlies in Christ Jesus. That is, salvation takes care of my eternal security. Identification takes care of my daily walk of victory. Because I am identified with him and have accepted that by faith, sin's power has been broken. You and I are free to walk in the Spirit, liberated to become and to be the persons that God wants us to be. Now it is Christ Jesus living his life in me and through me. No longer I, as Paul says, but now Christ. Not our life, but his life. He says, Christ, who is your life? So that takes care of my daily victory. So that my relationship to him is that I'm saved. I'm forgiven. I'm accepted. I'm a child of God. I'm secure, and I have eternal security wrapped up in the cross. Not only that, but Christ Jesus living his life within me on a day-to-day basis fits me to live in this world victoriously over the power of sin, so that I am freed and liberated. I can have the peace and the joy and the confidence and the acceptance and the assurance that my daily walk with him is pleasing and honorable to him. So think about this. What relationship does your salvation and your identification have with what you hear when you talk to God and he speaks back to you? Here's the difference. If I am coming to him as a saved and know that I'm saved, child of God, identified in the work of the cross, knowing that I'm accepted not by my behavior but by my belief in him, not what I'm going to do but because of what he's already done, I'm coming with assurance. I'm coming with confidence. I'm coming with boldness. I'm coming to him with the assurance that my God is going to listen, and the God I listen to is a loving God who loved me enough to reach down and save me. Therefore, I can trust what he says to be true in my life. It makes all the difference in the world what my relationship with him is if I'm going to hear and hear correctly from God. But there's a second thing that's very important. Not only my relationship or our relationship to him, but secondly, our understanding of him. First of all, I am greatly affected by what I hear, by my relationship to him, but secondly, by my understanding of who he is. Now, I want you to listen carefully, because here's what I'm going to do. I'm going to give you two lists of words. Now, listen to me carefully. It is very, very important, Dad, that you get these two lists down. The greatest influence, the first influence, oftentimes the most lifelong influence of a person's concept of God comes from their father. We don't want to assume that responsibility, but it's already there whether we assume it or not. All of us have been highly influenced in our image of what God is like and our viewpoint of him by our fathers or some authority in our life very, very early. Now, we've described this before, and I want to reiterate it for just a moment. When you and I were born, we had a grid system. Into that grid system was placed either positives or negatives in our minds, so that we accepted, not volitionally, but unconsciously, we accepted the viewpoint of ourselves as others taught us what we were like. We accepted the viewpoint of God by what we saw in that male authority or what we were taught early in life. So that many of us, all of us, everybody, has received into their mental grid system attitudes, ideas, concepts about God they never chose to necessarily believe, but they were fed to them as children. And then they were added by school teachers and Sunday school teachers and preachers and pastors. Depending upon the approach that pastor made, or the approach that Sunday school teacher made, or the ideas about God that mother gave, or the ideas about God that father gave, or the way that father acted toward that son or that daughter. And I'm asking you today, is the God you're listening to the God of this book? Or is it a God that you've been pre-programmed by and with that is not the God of the Bible? Which God are you listening to? So here's what I want you to do. I want you to, in your piece of paper, make you two lists. On the left-hand side, I'm going to give you a list. On the right-hand side of the list, you're going to have to make a choice of which one of these gods you're really listening to. Which God you're praying to. Because you see, whichever one you're listening to and whichever one you're praying to, it isn't a question of maybe it'll influence what you hear. There is no way in the world for you not to be influenced by what you hear depending upon your understanding of who God is or your viewpoint of God. All right? So let's begin on the left-hand side. Let's ask the question. First of all, when you talk to God, what kind of father do you hear from? A loving father. Write that down. A loving father. Is it a loving father who's speaking to you, accepting you, taking you where you are, loving you, forgiving you, listening to you, genuinely interested in you? Is it a loving father or the opposite of that? A demanding father who is always raising the standard on you, who wants you to measure up to his expectations. If you make B's, you ought to have A's. If you make A's, you ought to straighten out something else in your life. But somehow, you never quite measure up. A demanding father who's always lifting the standard. You wither in his presence. You come not as a child of God, not as a child loved by his father, but you come as one who's creeping and crawling and withering before this demanding, almighty father, whose super standards are totally beyond your comprehension and your measuring up. And so you always feel guilty. You always feel condemned. You're never quite the person you ought to be, and somehow in his presence you never will be. Which kind of God are you listening to? A loving Heavenly Father or a demanding Father who demands that you measure up to what is beyond your possibility? Number two, when you pray, what kind of person do you hear from? Is he, secondly, an intimate friend? Is it an intimate friend that you hear? Or is he a distant friend who is only casually interested in what you're interested in? You see, intimacy is a vital part of the Christian life. And God wants to build intimacy with us. And one of the evident proofs of that is, how did he come to reveal himself? He didn't come to reveal himself in some supernatural, immaterial, ethereal body of an angel. He came in the form of human flesh, like ours. In the person of Jesus Christ to walk among men, to say, here is the real Heavenly Father. You can build an intimate relationship with him. And you see, today when we think of intimacy, so many people only think of sex. The greatest intimacy is the intimacy of friendship, emotional intimacy. For example, you have a dear friend. You talk to that friend. You're intimate with that friend. You love them and they love you. You're sitting in a group. Maybe it's a social group and some subject comes up. Maybe controversial or not. And the subject comes up, you can glance at that friend in a split second, your eye hits his or her eye, there's a twinkle in both eyes, and instantaneously, faster than you can measure it, you both know in that instant you're in agreement. That's intimacy. And that's the kind of intimacy that God wants to build with us. When you're praying and talking to God and you're listening to him, is it an intimate friend, not a friend, hi God, how you doing, but an intimate friend who's there, sharing with you what you want to share, listening to you, a true friend, a genuine friend, a faithful friend. I mean, he's always there. You can always count on him. Or is he this distant somebody, this distant God, who may be interested in your prayers or your beseeching him, if you happen to be interested in the same things he's interested in? A true friend is not one who listens only when you're talking about what they want to hear. A true, genuine friend is one who listens when they're interested and listening and interested whether the particular thing is of great interest to them or not. The way we see God, an intimate friend or distant friend, will highly influence what we hear. Number three, is this God you're listening to a patient teacher, or is he an intolerant and critical one? Here's the Heavenly Father. Is this the kind of God you're listening to? Lord, I blew it again. I should have known better, but I just didn't. Somehow I just messed it up. And here's the patient teacher. I understand that. Let me show you where you went wrong. Let me show you how you blew it. Let me show you why you failed. Let me show you why you stepped out of line. Let me show you why you didn't make it. Let me show you why you're disappointed. Let me show you why you've become discouraged, in order that next time when you get in the same situation, you won't do that again. If you do it again, I'm going to keep on loving you, because you've been accepted by grace, not by behavior. I'm going to keep on showing you. And I understand that the Christian life is a growing life, that as I teach you through my Spirit and as you learn, you're going to stumble, you're going to fall, you're going to blow it, but I'm going to pick you up, because my ultimate goal is that you become the person I want to be, and I'm going to keep on hanging in there teaching you. Is that the kind of God you're listening to, or you blew it again? Can't you get it through your thick skull that when I tell you something, that's the way to do it? How is it I've told you the same thing over and over and over again, and you keep on messing up? Is that the kind of God you're listening to? And if it is, here's how you come to Him. Condemned, guilty, worthless, a nobody. Can't amount to anything. Just can't get my act together. Friend, the way you see God highly influences what you hear. If you see Him as a patient teacher who understands where you came from, who understands that for all practical purposes that you feel about yourself, that you're in left field, God doesn't feel that, and He just takes you right where you are. You see, this critical teacher doesn't take one where they are. The critical teacher says, well, why haven't you understood justification, reconciliation, glorification, having been saved for 3 weeks? We'd all be wiped out. You see, but we come to Him. And if our viewpoint of God is not correct, if we don't understand who He is, and we do not come to Him and listen to a patient teacher, but rather we hear an intolerant one who cannot tolerate my mistakes, who cannot tolerate my failures, who cannot tolerate my blemishes, who cannot tolerate getting a C on this test. And you see, God's sending us tests all the time. And sometimes we come up with a B, and that's pretty good. We think, well, Lord, I didn't do too bad, so the next time it's an F. You say, oh, my goodness, God's going to wipe me out for sure. Listen, you can get an F on the next test in temptation, and God's loving acceptance of you doesn't change one iota. But if you come to Him having really blown it, I mean, you have really messed it up, and you made the wrong decision, and you know you did. In fact, your old pride got in the middle of it, and self-will got in the middle of it, and you have to come back to Him, Lord. Do you come to a critical, strong, strict, uncompromising, but intolerant teacher who berates you, who scolds you, who makes you feel like a nobody because you didn't measure up? I want to tell you, you're not hearing the God of the Bible. You are hearing a prefabricated, pre-programmed God that somebody gave you that did not come from this book. The issue is this. What kind of God? Who is this God I'm listening to? All right? Not only a patient teacher, but a gentle guide. A gentle guide. That is, all of us at times in our life, we get off course. We get off the beaten path. We take detours. We see things out here that we think, boy, that looks right. So we take

0: own thing. So what does that do? That makes us come back to him condemned, guilty, full of frustration, fears, and anxieties. That's not the God of this book. And you see, if I come to him seeing that he is, rather than a gentle guide, seeing him as a strict guide. Not gentle, but strict. You make no mistakes. You don't get one foot off. You don't even look out of the path. You stay right on target. Then what do we have? We're living in bondage. The negatives of all of these attitudes about God do only one thing. They put the people of God in continuous, condemning, guilty, fearful bondage. That's one of the reasons the church is so weak today. We're talking to the wrong God. We have a wrong viewpoint. We don't understand him as he is, and we come to him like worms. We come to him as beggars. We come to him pleading. Rather than in faith and acceptance of my position, acceptance of my relationship in him, and understanding the kind of true God this is that I'm listening to. You know what the problem is? There's so many people in this country who've heard so many negative sermons, who've heard so many sermons that have put them in bondage, in emotional imprisonment, in spiritual prisons. The church today is weak. It is faithless. We're not excited about Jesus Christ. We're not glorifying God. We're not sharing the message of Jesus Christ with boldness and confidence and assurance and joy and peace in our heart because we're scared to death of God. And that's not the God of this book.
1: 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It's also about your life now. Today's Moment with Charles Stanley is on the way.
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1: 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For the person who's placed their faith and trust in him, Jesus does more than forgive. Here's a moment with Charles Stanley.
0: When you were saved, I wonder how many of you could say, when I gave my life to Jesus Christ, it was explained to me that Jesus Christ came to be my Savior. Jesus Christ came to be my life. Nobody explained that to me. It's taken me years and years and years of my Christian life to understand that I could have avoided an awful lot of confusion. I could have missed a lot of heartache. And I certainly could have enjoyed years of my Christian life that were a tremendous struggle with me if someone had only explained the simple truth. Because once you're able to grasp the truth that Jesus

0: Jesus Christ not only came to save you, and he did come to save you in order to deliver you from the power of sin in your life and the penalty of sin in your life. He is the Lord, and he knows that you and I need someone to rule over us and someone to submit ourselves to daily in order to be, to become, to do, to achieve what God has set out for us. Because you see, if I don't understand that Jesus Christ is my life, I am missing a basic foundational truth in the Word of God.
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9: 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At the beginning, God created the heavens and the earth, and at the end, God will create a new heaven and a new earth, everything Adam lost will be restored and much more besides. What will that be like? Well, God tells us in a vision that he gave to the Apostle John, "Then I saw a new heaven and a new earth, for the first heaven and the first earth had passed away." New means that it will be wonderfully different. Earth means that it will be strangely familiar. The destiny of the Christian believer is not a dreamlike existence in another world. God will reshape, replenish, and renew this planet. And the joys of the new heaven and earth are beyond anything we can imagine.
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1: 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I'm Brother Ricky Cawthorn, and I welcome you to today's Gospel Pulpit radio broadcast. 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

0: all the time. 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I'm Brother Ricky Cawthorn. It is a great joy now to be with you. 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Amen. 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Also, I'd like to tell you about our newest ministry now. We announced this at the rally back in August, and of course, we hadn't had a chance to record until now. And let me say, first of all, thank you to all of you men of God, preachers and churches in the local area that came to the radio rally. It was, a record number of preachers, and God just blessed, and I think people got stirred about our ministry, and we praise the Lord for it. But we are introducing a new ministry called Audio Bible School. Now, this will be out in a few weeks. I want to say that this does not take the place of any Bible college. We're not competing with any church about Bible students and all that. This is for the average listener who will never go to Bible college. You don't have time to go. I mean, of course, if you're in Bible college, you still want this. It's fine. But what this is 20 lessons, and we're going to start it this way. We'll see how it grows. Maybe we'll do more stuff. But we've got 20 lessons. These are not deep. These are practical lessons. We've got two on what my Bible can do for me. We've got one on how to lead somebody to the Lord, how to know the will of God. We've got one on assurance of your salvation. We've got four lessons on the home and family. We've got one on the Lord's Supper, one on baptism. We'll have, two lessons on the Christian and his substance. And this deals with money, how to manage your, pay your bills. We got one on the Christian and separation, and that's just talking to them biblically. You hear a lot of stuff about how people ought to be separated and all that, but we do it from the Bible. And it's just great lessons. And I've already been asked by one preacher, could he use it in his Sunday school? The answer is yes, you can use this any way you want to. What we're going to do is we're going to ask a love gift of $25 to the ministry, a donation of $25. What we're going to do is we'll send it to you. Now, the school is not ready yet. It's about 65% complete as the time I'm recording. So here's what you can do. You can pre-order the school by writing us. Now, I need to know, do you want the school on CD recording or do you want it on USB recording? And we can send it on USB or on CD. All right? I need to know that information and your address about where to mail it to us. All right, now, if you want to prepay, that's up to you. If you want to wait till you get to school, you can pay then. The love gift donation is a suggested gift of $25 or more if you want to give more. 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Now, this is not some money-making gimmick. We're not going to make a lot of money on this. We're trying to help people learn the Bible, okay? So if you want to learn the Bible, these are the 20 lessons, Audio Bible School for the Christian that we're putting out, these 20 lessons, and then there'll hopefully be more to come. We'll just see what happens with that. And so if you want to write, you want more information, Monday through Friday, call our office, 336-356-1560 or 336-372-5700. Also, I'd like to remind you that they're posting a lot of the radio sermons on YouTube. You can go to our GBI Radio YouTube page, and there we are on YouTube. So you can post on a lot of it's audio. There are some video, but a lot of it is audio, and you can listen to these sermons. So I hope that you'll do that today. Hope you'll pray for us. Put us on your prayer list. If you're a pastor, I hope you'll think about supporting us as a missionary. Amen. All right, let's go to our message today. We're into these Sound Doctrine series. And we're in message number 9 as we continue today. But what that prayer list will do is it will help you discipline yourself every day to pray. Now, I don't go down my list every day. There are days I pray and the Holy Spirit tells me not to go down that list. He wants to go some other route, and I do that. But I tell you, as a rule, it's a good guide to go down that list and pray for other people. If you don't, you're going to find yourself only praying for yourself and your needs. I remember many years ago, This was 1985. I just announced my call to preach. We were having a good time. We were enjoying God. And the preacher said, we're going to have an all-night prayer meeting. He said, here's what we're going to do. He said, we're going to do it at home. He said, we're just going to trust you and you take a time. Pray. My time fell from 12 o'clock midnight to 1 o'clock in the morning. So I went downtown. And I was doing some other things there in a store, and so I got me a stopwatch. I'm not real sure if that's why I got the watch, but I did use it for that, and it may have been part of the reason I bought that watch. I don't know. But I went back home. I had that little watch. I was 19-year-old. And 12 o'clock on Saturday night came, and I got down, and I prayed. And I prayed for everybody and everything I could think of. And I tell you, I said, surely I prayed an hour. And I looked at that watch, and it said 10 minutes. Now, I'm going to tell you something. When you use a prayer list, it will help you from running out of gas praying, all right? I just finished today. Well, I'd like to tell you how I pray, but you can pray. You can pray for a lot of people in a short amount of time. Do you know that? Write down every fundamental Bible preaching church in your county. Write down every fundamental Bible preaching church in the neighboring county. Then when you can't know counties, know states, and write down every fundamental Bible preaching church you can think of in a state and pray for it. Amen. Just call it out. Lord bless Pine Creek Baptist Church. Lord bless Brother Sam over there at Oak Hill Baptist. I mean, just keep going down the list. Just call the names out and going. You don't have to spend a lot of time. I don't spend a lot of time unless the Holy Spirit stops me. But your prayers are to a person. The devil came not long ago. And he said to me, well, it was a while back, and he said to me now, he said, that praying you're doing ain't doing no good. He said, it ain't helping nothing. Well, I got news for the devil. The Bible said he's a liar. Now, I didn't make that accusation. Jesus called him a liar in the book of John. And if the devil's a liar, he's lying me about praying. And I tell you, praying does work. And I tell you, praying does do good. And I tell you, praying's what's wrong with this country. Prayer will change this country. I'm going to tell you something. About 4 or 5 years ago, it looked pretty bleak for the United States of America. And there were some people that got in office and they were going to change the course of this nation. Don't you forget that. They were going to. Don't you forget that. Because it's going to roll around again. But I tell you, there's some people went to praying for this nation. And there was two of the most unlikely people that God used in Washington, D.C. to turn the tide on that thing. And they were not conservatives either. I want you to know that. For you that say, well, conservatives are going to fix it that way. I believe in being conservative on your views. Please don't misunderstand me when I say that. I'm for every cause that is right. I'm against abortion. I'm against homosexuality. I'm against liquor. You name it, I'm against it. Okay? Because the Bible's against it. I'm for conservatism. All right? But let me say this to you. Prayer will go deeper than conservatism. Prayer will go to the heart. Do you pray for the politicians? Let me ask you a question. Do you pray for your president? On my list, I pray for my president. I have his name on there. I have his wife. I pray for his wife. I think I just have his name, but I have his wife. I pray for his wife. I know that, and then I pray for his family. All right, the vice president. I have him and his family on there. I pray for the Congress, the Senate, the House of Representatives, local, state, and local representatives. You need to find out who your state representatives are and pray for them. Not long ago, I had to call on my state representatives for a matter. And I can honestly say that I used three state representatives in Raleigh on a matter. And I can honestly say that two House members and a senator in Raleigh were very cooperative and helped me. And I believe that came through prayer. I believe that came through me praying for them. I tell you right now, you better pray. I got a list and I do this. I got every state in the United States on that list. Alabama, Arizona, Alaska, Arkansas, maybe not. And I got them in alphabetical order. I might not quote them there in alphabetical order, but I got them. And from A to W, all the way down, I go down that list and pray for every state. And I'll tell you why I do that. I just call the names out. Lord, help Alabama. Lord, help Arkansas. Lord, help this one, that one. Let me tell you why I do that. Because Arkansas might be getting ready to pass a law contrary to God. Or Massachusetts might be trying to get pass a law contrary to God. Or California. And so I pray for those states. They say, preacher, will that praying didn't ever do any good? Well, God said bring you petitions. And God said prayer was a priority. And God's prayer is personal. You pray to Jesus Christ. Don't forget who I'm praying to. I'm not praying to you. I'm not praying to some CEO of a corporation. You could turn me down. If I had a need and I came to the CEO, he could turn me down. If I had a need and I came to my House representatives, they could turn me down. If I came to my senator, they could turn me down. But I tell you one thing. I'm talking to somebody higher than a senator or a president. When I go to God, I'm talking to a person. You see, your prayer life will make a difference when you realize you're talking to a person. When I go to God, it's you know what made Sammy Allen and Percy Ray great prayer warriors? When they talk to a person. Oh, Jesus is not some figment of my imagination. Jesus is not just some thing that I imagined up. No, he's been around. He's the Son of God. And I pray to him personally. Amen. I don't have to go to anybody. I don't have to pray to Mary or Thomas or John or any of the disciples or Mary Magdalene. No, I just go straight to Jesus. I bypass everybody else. Just go straight to Jesus. Amen. I mean, listen, praise God. Amen. The one denomination, they had an old-time song. And you say, well, that song ain't a Baptist song. No, but that song was pretty well on target. It said, Jesus on the main line, tell him what you want. Hallelujah. Y'all remember them old party telephones? I'm a little old enough to remember some of that, a little bit. And man, everybody in the community be on the telephone. But I'll tell you one thing, Jesus on the main line. You tell him what you want. There ain't nobody on there but you and him, glory to God. Amen. You tell him what you need. And he'll answer you according to his will. Amen. Now, let's read it again. 1 Timothy chapter 2, verse 1. I exhort therefore that first of all, supplications, prayers, intercessions. And right here is people, intercessions. Let me ask you a question. Do you intercede for people? Can I tell you that Jesus, him being God, he knew this. He knew that Peter was going to face a great storm in his life. And the Bible said in the book of Luke, Simon, Simon, Satan had desired to have thee as wheat, to sift thee as wheat, but I have prayed for thee. Now, did you know that Jesus Christ prays for you? I want to ask you a question. If Jesus prays for you, should you not pray for others? If Jesus prays for you, should you not pray for others? Amen? Amen? Let me say, you say, preacher, how many people do you pray for? Now, listen, if you don't have a prayer list, you know what you're going to do? Lord, give me this and Lord, give me that. Lord, bless my dog. Lord, bless my cat. I mean, now you may not pray like that, but it's going to be give me, give me, give me. Let me tell you something. I'm in the radio ministry here. And I like radio pro. I like people to come and take programs with us. Naturally, I do. Naturally, I want people to listen to us. But you know what I do on my prayer list? I pray for other radio stations. Just today, I prayed for other radio stations. Brother, I'd be wrong not to pray for other stations. I prayed for a station today that I'm not even on. I'm not even on that station. You listen to me. We are failing when we fail to pray for others. We ought to pray for other people. Amen. Not just our church. Oh, but you say, preacher, our church is the greatest church in the world. Hold on a minute. Don't teach your people this. Our church is only tin can rattling in the alley stuff. I tried that stuff. It don't work well. You know, don't get me wrong. You ought to love your church better than you do any other church. And I thank God for our church, our deacons, our pastor, our choir leader. I thank God for our church. I love our church. But there's a lot of good churches out there still. There's a lot of good churches out there. And let's get our eyes on the fact of, well, praise God, our church only place they are. No. There's other churches. We ought to pray for other churches. Pray for other pastors. You say, preacher, them other preachers don't like me. Pray for them anyway. Pray for them anyhow. Man, I pray for you. If you're a fundamental Bible preaching church, I'm for you. Now, you may not do things the way I do, all right? All right, some of you preachers may do things differently than I do. You may do things differently than what I say on the radio. You know me, how I feel about some of this marketing and stuff. But look, if you do it and it works, I'm not against you. Amen. If you get on social media and do something, you got 100 people coming Sunday, I'm not going to be against that. Thank God you got them. I hope some of them get saved. Amen. Hallelujah. I'm not against you. I'm not going to come on the radio and be against preachers and churches. Man, we're on the same team. There's no letter I in the word team. We're fighting together, amen. We're fighting the devil. I'm not fighting you. I'm not on the radio fighting some preacher. I'm on the radio fighting the devil. I want to see people in Madisonville, Kentucky get saved. I want to see people in Greenville, South Carolina get saved. I want to see people in Elkin, North Carolina get saved. I want to see people in Sweetwater, Tennessee get saved. I want to see people in Duck Creek and in Sneedville, Tennessee, amen, get saved, amen. I want to see people, my friend, all across this great country, Harrisburg, Illinois, I want to see people get saved, amen. Hickory, North Carolina, I want to see people get saved. Winston-Salem, I want to see people get saved. I'm not against these churches. I want to pray for them. I want to pray for you. Amen. Pray, intercede. That's the people in prayer. Intercession. How many people do you pray for? You say, preacher, my son and my daughter, they're just not turning out right. They're grown. They're not turning out. Do you pray for them? I want to ask you something. You take them grandkids and you do things with them, but I want to ask you, have they ever heard Papa and Mama pray? Oh, I'd give anything for a good praying grandma and grandpa. And I heard my daddy and mama pray. But you know, the best influence, Papa, you could ever be on those kids is get down and let you come to the house and grandma say, they say, where's Papa? He's down there in the shed. And boy, that kid slip around the corner of kids' church, and that kid might hear you calling his name out for salvation. I want to ask a question, do you pray for your kids? You say, preacher, my wife don't go to church. Do you pray for her? Do you pray for her? Do you pray for her regularly? Do you pray for her every day? Put her on a prayer list. Don't miss a day. And you say, preacher, my husband don't go to church with me. Do you pray for him? Well, my mama prayed my daddy in. My mama got saved in 1975. You've heard me tell the story. I had an uncle named Bob. And Bob Dow was my uncle. Bob Dow, he's just like my daddy. There's two of the biggest drunks they were around. And I mean, old Bob Dow was a drunkard in Roaring River, North Carolina. God, I'll never forget this. When my mama got saved, she started praying, old God, said, if you'll save Bob Dow, said Harold will get in. You know what? Mama got saved in September 75, at the end of 1975, on the, I believe it was the last day of the year, turned toward 76, about 50 years ago, old Uncle Bob Dow got saved by the grace of God. By 1977, Daddy was in there and working on church buses. Amen. Amen. I'm telling you, I'm talking about prayer. I'm talking about praying for people. My friend, don't ever forget to pray for people. Listen, you say, preacher, I'm in a nursing home. I'm in a retirement facility. I just can't do anything. Well, you can do it. You can pray. There's an old song we sing. It's talked about little as much when God is in it. And one of those verses in that song says, you might be laid aside from service, but you can still get in the battle in prayer. And I feel led to tell this on the radio. I'm going to tell it right here. Mama was real sick. Now, I've told you the story. Most of you heard it. You could tell it again to me. You could write me a letter and tell me the story. But for those of you who hadn't heard it, I'm going to tell it again because I believe the Holy Spirit would have me tell it here. My mama got sick down in Elkin, North Carolina, about 15 years ago. And I tell you, she just wasn't doing good at all. And had her over in the hospital. And I was going over there in Elkin. I was going over there to get me something to eat. And we pulled in the parking lot over there, and I told my wife, I said, I'm going to call so-and-so and get him to pray for my mama. He's an evangelist all over the country, preaches, and a good man. And I said, I'm going to call. And the Holy Spirit said, don't call him. And he said, I want you to call Ruby Hill in Providence, Kentucky. Now, Ruby Hill's not a preacher. She wasn't a preacher. She never preached a revival meeting. She wasn't a preacher. She didn't believe women could preach. She didn't believe that at all. She was an old-time Holy Ghost-filled Christian. And so Ruby Hill was 82 years old. I picked the phone up, and she was a radio listener of mine. She heard me on the radio there in Kentucky, and she listened to me. And I called her. I said, Miss Hill, I said, this is Brother Ricky. I said, Miss Hill, my mama ain't doing good. I said, would you pray for her? She said, I sure will, Ricky. I pray for her. I said, thank you, Miss Hill. We talked a few words, and we hanged up, as on, I believe, on Friday. On Sunday morning, Mama's real sick. I didn't get to go to church that morning. And something happened at one of our radio stations, and my wife didn't get to go. She had to go correct the problem or something to keep things going. And I'm sitting there in the hospital, just me and Mama there. I guess my brother went to church, and we're just sitting there in the hospital, just me and Mama. And all of a sudden, my mama said, Ricky, she said, I'm hot. I'm hot. And see, we've been having a problem with her blood pressure not coming up. And all of a sudden, she began to kick her covers off. And brother, I'm Baptist, but I was about to have a Pentecostal fit in that hospital room. I knew what was getting ready to happen. That blood pressure was going. They come in there and they check your blood. Well, Miss Cothin, your blood pressure is going. Boy, two or three days, they let her go home. Now, I want you to listen to what I'm going to tell you. I'm talking about intercessions. I'm talking about praying for people. We need to get serious about prayer. Boy, we're poking at prayer. And brother, when we get to heaven, we're going to be mighty embarrassed about our prayer life. Amen. I found out later, Miss Hill, at 82... Miss Hill had sat up all night long and prayed for my mama. I want you to listen to me, friend. We need some people that'll pray for people. I tell you one of the things that is I said this the other day in a message. I tell you one of the things that inspired me the most to pray for people. I was in Resaca, Georgia. This has been almost 40 years ago, not quite 40. I was in Resaca, Georgia one morning at the Faith Baptist camp. I was in the bookstore over there. And there's a preacher friend of mine came in. I've known him well. He's been my friend for many, many years. Me and him have been close friends. And Brother Sammy came in. Brother Sammy Allen came in. And Brother Sammy didn't know me at that time, but he knew that preacher friend of mine was in there. And he looked at that preacher and he said, "Brother so-and-so," and he called his name. He said, "I prayed for you this morning." And boy, you know what? I began to think about that. I began to think, we need some people to intercede. Well, I'll tell you another story about Brother Sammy Allen. There's a missionary friend of mine. Boy, we don't get to see each other much like we used to, but boy, back in the day, we were real close, and we just like brothers. We were close, and we did a lot of things together, and he did a lot of things for this ministry, helped this ministry in its early days. And so the man's wife called me one day. I'd already gotten married and was pastoring the church, and the man's wife called me one day, and she said, "Ricky," she called the man's name, her husband, and she said, "He is in bad shape." She said, "He is in the hospital," and said, "He has got infection in his blood," and said, and she thought he's going to die. And I couldn't, I didn't, you know, when she told me that, I thought, well, who in the world can I get to pray? And the Lord told me, said, "You call Sammy Allen." I said, "All right, I'm going to hang up right now. I'm going to call somebody to pray." And I called Sammy Allen. I said, "Brother Sammy," I said, "one of your missionaries," and I give him his name. I said, "this man's in the hospital." I said, "He is in bad shape. Bad shape. He's about to die." Boy, you know what? My friend got to recovering. I talked to my friend later, and I talked to myself, "When did you get to recover?" He said, "Oh, about that same time that you called Brother Sammy Allen, and Brother Sammy prayed for me." Now, you don't have to believe this stuff if you don't want to, but I'm telling you, it's real, brother. You can intercede for people. That same man was in a ministry. He was in a kind of a dangerous ministry. He was in a prison ministry. He'd go in prisons, and I'll tell you, some of them prisons he went into was scary. And him and one of the men out of my church, they went to prison. And one Friday afternoon, I'll never forget it, I was sitting in my study in my home. This is when I lived in Rhonda, North Carolina. I lived in a big old 10-room house, my study. My home was in my bedroom upstairs. I was sitting there, and God said, "I want you to get down and pray for your preacher out of your church and this crew that's in prison there." And I said, "Okay, Lord, I'll do it." And I got on my knees and I prayed for him. When I got done, next day or two, I called my buddy. I said, "What in the world did y'all get into Friday about 3 o'clock? He said, "Brother, Friday at 3 o'clock. I said, "Yeah, the Lord told me to get down and pray." He said, "Brother, we thought we was going to get killed." I want you to know something, brother. When God tells you to get on your knees and start praying for somebody, you better start praying for them. Amen. Intercessions. He said this, intercessions. "And giving of thanks be made for all men." That right there is the praise in the prayer. That's the praise in the prayer. And giving of thanks. Now, when we pray, do we thank God? You remember that story of those 10 lepers in the Bible? Now, God healed all 10 of them, but only one of them come back to give thanks. And I believe that according to the Scriptures, the way it reads there, I believe that only one of them got saved. I believe all of them got healed, but I believe only one of them got saved, the one that came back and praised God. Listen, do you ever thank God for saving you? You know, just today I thank God. I mean, boy, I've had God do some stuff for me in the last 2 or 3 weeks. Always been under a lot of burdens and battles and things, but I've had God just clear the way like you'd take a bulldozer through a forest full of trees. I've had God just clear some things, and I want you to know I've been thanking God and I've been praising God. I had somebody do me a favor today. I really did. I had this person do me a favor. And I'm not going to call their name on the radio, but if they hear this, they'll know who they are. But I had a little car trouble, and I had this person come and help me fix. I had these two people come help me fix my car, and we stand there and we got through it. And this one fella that helped me fix my car, he had bought some headlight cleaner at the parts store, and he looked at me and said, "Can I try this out on your car?" I said, "Help yourself, amen." Because you know what, one of the things in my car's real old, had about almost 300,000 on it, and the headlights needed cleaning on it. Well, he got out there and clean. Not only did I get my car fixed, but I got my headlights clean. That's good service. Hey, I want to tell you something. God, you can't beat God. Do you ever thank God for what He does? God sent me. 18 years ago, God sent me a wife. I thank God for my wife. Boy, she's been such a blessing. Thank God. God sent me, 8 years ago, God sent me a good house to live in. I thank God for my house that I live in. little God knew I was going to go through stress this year. Been one of the stressfulest years back in about February. God sent me a little meowing cat over in the woods. And I prayed to God. I said, God, let that cat go find a home. I didn't want no cat in my yard. I said, God, let that cat go find a home. And that cat had left, and I thought, well, maybe she's found a home. And God let her find a home. This wasn't where I prayed, but you know what? It was my home. And I'm honest, I don't think I'd take $1 million for that little cat right now. Little cat loves me, and I love that little cat. And God just sent that little cat by to be a blessing to me. Brother, the Bible said, the blessing of the Lord, it maketh rich, and he addeth no sorrow with it. Amen? Sometimes I go in a restaurant. I'm not worthy. I'm not one of these preachers with my hands stuck out. I want you to know that. But I want to thank God. I go in a restaurant. Somehow I pay for my meal. I never do get over that. I come from a humble home. I didn't come from much. But let me tell you, I don't expect much in this old life. But God's been good to this preacher. I want to thank God. You know, God's given me a good church. I want to thank God for it. God's given me a good pastor. Oh, I got a good pastor. I don't lift him up above man, but God's given me a good pastor. Sometimes I call him. I might aggravate him. Might call him too much. I don't know. God's given me some good pastors. Oh, he's given me some good preachers. He's given me some good ones. Amen. Thank God for some praying men that'll pray for me. I remember I had one pastor, and well, he was a good pastor. Probably one of the best pastors I ever had. Maybe been the best pastor I ever had. I had a pastor one Sunday morning. I'll never forget this. I was very sick. A few years ago, I was very, very sick. And so my blood pressure would go crazy, and I'd have these migraines and all this other stuff. So I found me some stuff to get my blood pressure down. Well, I told Christy, I said, well, we was missing church. I was sick. I wasn't able to go to church. The pastor knew I wasn't able to go to church. And we was missing church. And so I took some of that stuff to get my blood pressure down. That morning, I put my clothes on, my suit and tie and all that stuff, got ready to go to church, and I about passed out. I hit the bed. I felt myself just about to pass out. And my nerves so bad. I told Chris, I can't go like this. I just can't go like this. And so I went and lived in the room, just sat down. And so help me, about 20 minutes before 10 o'clock, my phone rang. And it's my preacher on the other end of the line. I hadn't told him nothing, hadn't spoke to him in a few days. He said, Brother Ricky, and I think he's about to cry. He said, Brother Ricky, are you okay this morning? I said, no, preacher, I'm not okay. I said, I got up and got ready to go to church, and I said, I fell backwards on the bed, about passed out, and I said, I'm not doing good. He said, Brother, I had you on my heart. I just want to see if you was all right. I said, no, brother, I'm not all right. He said, I'm praying for you. Oh, listen, we ought to give thanks for a preacher like that. That spirit feel that when God told him to call one of his members, he picked up the phone and called his member. Amen. Let me read verse number 2 to you. And we'll finish up with the doctrine on prayer. For kings and for all that are in authority, I think that's the public officials, that we may lead a quiet and peaceable life in all godliness and honesty. Let me tell you, you know why we're to pray? So that we can live in freedom here in America. You see, I ain't taking time to pray for our president. I'm not going to take time to pray for the CIA and the FBI and the military. I'm not going to do that. I'm not taking time to pray for Congress, all right? But I'll tell you one thing, our freedoms are vanishing away, friend. We are one, I think we're one administration away from not being a free America. The communists ain't coming to America. The communists are already here. The communists are liberal in their thinking. The communists won't. Well, friend, we come to the end of our radio broadcast for this Saturday, September the 5th, and Sunday, September the 6th. I certainly hope that you will be praying for us. Hope you'll join us again next week. And until then, may God bless you. Well, friends, I want to thank you for listening to today's Gospel Pulpit radio broadcast. Address your cards and letters to the Gospel Pulpit, Post Office Box 797, Dobson, North Carolina, 27017. I'm Brother Ricky Cawthorn. I hope you'll tune in again on the same station at the same time for another Gospel Pulpit radio broadcast when we come and dine around the Word of God together. All the time, he who fed the multitudes turned the water into wine to the hungry. His station, your salvation. AM 1030, KCTA, Corpus Christi. Welcome to Moments of Inspiration. We invite you to join us for the next few minutes as we present in song and teaching a biblical message exalting Jesus Christ as Lord and Savior. 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
2: In the sixth chapter of the Gospel of Mark, we find this reading, beginning with the 53rd verse. When they had crossed over, they landed at Gennesaret and anchored there. As soon as they got out of the boat, people recognized Jesus. They ran throughout that whole region and carried the sick on mats up to wherever they heard he was. And wherever he went, into villages, towns, or countryside, they placed the sick in the marketplaces. They begged him to let them touch even the edge of his cloak, and all who touched him were healed. The miraculous healing of many during the course of the Lord's ministry on earth is shared in all four Gospels. Jesus healed the diseased, the lame, those who were blind and deaf, the mute, and even the demon-possessed. Many called and cried out to Jesus when he was near to them. Like the blind man on the road to Jericho, Jesus stopped to answer his request. Others came to Jesus asking for his time and attention. Often Jesus went to the homes of those who were ill and dying at the request of family. His healing hands brought health and life to so very many. The physical healings were wonderful blessings to many during Christ's earthly ministry. From the pages of Scripture, we can almost hear the shouts of joy made by those who received his healing touch and their loved ones as well. Please join us for the rest of our program. We will discuss more about the touch of our Lord and Savior, Jesus Christ.

When Jesus landed at Gennesaret, the people knew him. They knew him because of his miracles. They knew him because he had the power to heal the ill and those afflicted among them. They hurried to bring the sick for healing. A very important statement is recorded by Mark. He wrote, "The people begged Jesus to let them touch even the edge of his cloak, and all who touched him were healed." It wasn't just the woman who touched the hem of the Lord's garment that received healing power. A multitude of people who touched him were made well. It must have been a joyful sound heard in that region of the world. Parents had their children made well. Fathers were healed so that they could support their families. Mothers were touched by the healing hands of Jesus, and they could once again nurture their children with their mother's love. Husbands and wives, brothers, sisters, and friends rejoiced when their loved ones were blessed by the touching of the garment of Jesus. As much as Jesus desired to heal the physically infirmed, more than that, he wanted to touch their hearts and to heal the spiritual life of those around him. For this, he came into this world. By the Lord's physical life, he touched many who were made well, but their physical condition would not last. Aging and death would still come. That healing of the physical need was only a temporary blessing, but he came with a blessing that would last for eternity. In his own words, Jesus said, "I have come that they may have life and have it in abundance." By healing the spirit, Jesus was offering far more lasting blessings than the sight that he gave to the blind or the cleansing to a leper. The sight of the blind would last while this physical life did. The cleansing from the dreaded loathsome disease of leprosy gave people opportunity to live with their loved ones once again, to mix and to mingle within the society, but that would only last for a while. What Jesus came to do was to give everlasting life to the spirits of the spiritually blind. He came to touch the heart that was polluted with sin and thus separated man from his God. He came to set the captive free from the bondage of death. It is this touch that Jesus seeks to give us today. You can reach out and touch Jesus in a likeness to the way the people of Gennesaret did long ago. Jesus is the Savior. He is the Lord of heaven and earth. He is able to forgive sins. The Bible has commissioned his followers to reach out into the world with his message of love and grace, with a call to repent and obey. He has made himself available to be touched for the cleansing power in his blood that was shed on Calvary's cross. The sin-sick soul can come to Jesus and touch the hem of his garment, so to speak, and be renewed, be healed, and be revived. Dear listener, if you have not had the cleansing that Jesus offers through his gospel, we invite you and plead with you to seek this divine healer of your soul and let his healing touch bless you as well.

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3: 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I'm Lisa Del Rey, your host. 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Our hope is to shed some light on who they are, why they are, what they do, and how you can lend a hand of support should you feel called to do so. We have one of our favorite guests in the whole wide world, Katie Golan with the Better Business Bureau. Thank you for being here.
4: Hi, thank you for having me.
3: We're going to talk about something different, some scams. You know, every time you come, we have to inform everybody about the latest scam that's going around. And there is a new one.
4: Yeah, so this is one that we are seeing kind of ramp up a little bit more. And I know our local police department has also received reports of it. And this is a bank scam, mm-hmm. kind of fraud case. And so some people out there listening may have already experienced this, but this is going to come in the way of a phone call. Mm-hmm. So it will be a phone call from a bank, usually kind of start the conversation asking if you made a purchase in maybe like another state or somewhere that's pretty far away. And then, you know, you'll say no. And then they're going to say, okay, well, it looks like card has been compromised. Somebody has gotten a hold and made this charge. And then they'll start asking you a series of questions just to kind of verify everything. And then we have seen where they kind of make it go a little bit deeper and ask, did you try to also take out a line of credit with your bank? No, I did not try to take out a line of credit. Okay, well, you know, then this means that, you know, this is going to take it to a little bit of a different level because mm-hmm. now this means that somebody has access to your social security number. So this is going to be a bigger threat for you. So they kind of try to scare you a little bit that mm-hmm. way. And then they will ask you to verify your debit card number.
3: Red flag.
4: And so, right, of course, always a red flag. Your bank institutions will never ask you for your debit card number, your social security number, your PIN number. Mm-hmm. They're never going to ask you for those things on unsolicited phone calls. So this mm-hmm. would be an unsolicited phone call, right? Mm-hmm. And so a lot of times too, with these cases, they're going to ask for maybe the last 10 digits of your debit card number, which is kind of funny because what were we saying? We have like 16 numbers.
3: I think there's 16.
4: About 16, yeah, mm-hmm. 12 or 16, yeah, 16 numbers on your debit card. So by saying the last 10 digits,
3: you're giving them the whole thing.
4: Right, you are. But I think that they think by saying last 10 digits that they fool you into thinking you as the potential victim, they fool you into thinking, okay, they said the last 10 digits. They're not asking for my full debit card number, mm-hmm. right? So that maybe to some people gives a little bit of reassurance. But what we may not all realize is most banks have, every debit card number has the same like first four mm-hmm. or sometimes even first eight
5: yeah.
4: numbers. So by giving those last digits of your card, it's basically giving them access to your entire debit card number. So

0: For scammers, and this is why I tell people too, if you, you know, a lot of times we have, most of our phone carriers have where, have kind of that caller ID, even if it's not a number that's in your contacts, mm-hmm. it can come across and say, you know, Frost Bank or City of Corpus Christi or whatever mm-hmm. it may be. And it will have the correct, you know, 361 area code if you're mm-hmm. in the Corpus Christi area. That is not uncommon. That's actually quite common for scammers to use that tactic. They're able to spoof these numbers to make it look like it's coming from a legitimate place or from, you know, from the same area that we're in. So mm-hmm. do not, you know, use that as any sort of metrics to right. to quantify.
1: Oh, it's okay.
0: Right, right, exactly, because that's very common for them to spoof those numbers.
1: Mm-hmm. Oh, goodness gracious, that is scary.
0: I know it is. Just like all of them, you know, we just have to be vigilant and make sure that we are talking about it as much as we can, which is why we're so grateful that you guys have us on here often yes. to make sure that we're warning people. But it's really important that whoever is listening to this, that they tell their friends yes. and family and neighbors, because that is how we kind of spread this message. Because it's so sad too when you see, you know, they're not targeting millionaires, they're targeting everyday folks mm-hmm. who are, you know, a lot of times living paycheck to paycheck
1: right.
0: or, you know, and so when this money is gone, this money is gone. It's very, very difficult to get it back. So we just want people to be really careful and make sure that we are financially healthy and, you know, getting the education that we need to make sure that everything kind of stays that way. So.
1: Yes. Mm-hmm. Yes. Because once it's gone, it's gone. You can't get it back.
0: Right.
1: And then, I mean, would you suggest us going to the bank and if we're not sure, go to the bank?
0: Absolutely.
1: Personally.
0: Absolutely. So if you get a call like this and you think, you know what, it sounds legitimate. A lot of the phone calls, too, that we would get with regard to scams in the past have been from overseas. Right. And of course, not to say that every foreign accent that you hear, or every overseas call that you receive is a scam. That's absolutely not the case. But most of the scams, it was easy to kind of quantify in that way.
1: Right.
0: Now that's not necessarily the case. A lot of these calls are coming from people who sound like they have an American or a United States accent. Mm-hmm. So it's a little bit more difficult for people to tell the difference. But here's the thing, right? What do we always say? You're not, unless you opt into these types of calls from your bank or texts from your bank, mm-hmm. they're not going to call you. But whoever remembers if you opted in? No, people right. don't usually remember, right? We have so many things that we opt in or opt out or unsubscribe or whatever. So you may not remember. So if you receive a call like this and for some reason you think it sounds legitimate, just hang up the phone and call the number to your bank that you already have. Go to the official website, you know, walk into a branch. Your bank, here's the thing about all banks. They don't want you to act in haste. They don't want you to act quickly. They want you to be safe above all. And so not acting in that moment is okay. And probably highly encouraged by your bank. So,
1: yes.
0: So just, you know, hang up the phone, call your bank, go into a branch again and just say, hey, I got this. Was it you guys? And I'm sure that they will tell you no.
1: No.
0: Yes.
1: So yes.
0: It's just the easiest thing to mm-hmm. do. Yeah. Especially when we're talking about our money, you know, giving somebody kind of, you know, the scams where you pay somebody, you know, $50 or $100, that's one thing. And that's a lot of money, too.
1: Mm-hmm.
0: But giving somebody complete access to your bank account, that's a whole other breed there.
1: Mm-hmm.
0: And so this is a potentially very dangerous scam.
1: And I worry about the elderly because mm-hmm. what if they don't have a vehicle? They can't go to the
0: mm-hmm.
1: bank.
0: Mm-hmm.
1: And they're sitting there and they're worrying, mm-hmm. oh, what if somebody is trying to scam me? But you just, I mean, like you said, you can call the bank itself and say, hey, this happened to me, because they don't know any.
0: Right, right. No, and that is, yeah.
1: They're not tech savvy.
0: Exactly, right, which is why our older adults are heavily targeted.
1: Mm-hmm.
0: And so this is also why it's important that we tell people about
1: yes.
0: what we're hearing here today and what we talk about all the time, to kind of warn them, because scammers also, they will try to scare you. They're mm-hmm. going to try to, you know, make you act very quickly. Those are the two strongest things that they use against people, is they try to scare you and they try to get you to act quickly. Mm-hmm. They don't want you to have time to ask to call your daughter or your son mm-hmm. or your neighbor to ask those questions. They don't want you to have a second to think about it.
1: Right.

0: So if you feel that urgency, that is another big red flag. If you feel like they are pressuring you to act quickly, or they're scaring you or threatening you, those are all signs of somebody who's trying to scam you.
1: So just be vigilant and spread the word.
0: Yes, absolutely.
1: Yes. And a lot of times they'll show news stories on TV about it too. So if you hear it on the radio or see it on TV, spread the word about it, just to
0: Yes.
1: so everybody knows.
0: Yes, definitely. We try to do as much education. I try to do as much as education as I can. I take care of the entire Coastal Bend area, so it's a lot. But we do what we can, and doing stuff like TV or radio, like we're doing today, where we have access to so many more people. This is what really helps us. We just need everyone else to, tell a couple of people when you hear about this. And
1: And if you do get a call like that, what should they do? Should they get on the BBB site?
0: yes, so you can always report to us, which our reporting is on our website, which is bbb.org.org. You can report there on our scam tracker, which is that is all everything that is reported on scam tracker. That's what we use for our education. That's what we hand over to law enforcement. So we are not a law enforcement agency, right? We take the report and then we hand it over to the agencies that can do the work. So, and we get called into investigations all the time from federal entities all the way down to our local PD and our local DAs. So all the information that is provided in Scam Tracker, that's what we are able to use so that they can go after the bad guys. So definitely report it to us. You can report it to your local police department as well. There are jurisdiction issues a lot of times with police, so they may reroute it to another entity that can do that. But yes, definitely us and local law enforcement.
1: Yes. Now, I got a text on the Facebook Messenger from a friend, and it's a HEB type thing to share with your friends, and you could win. It's for the Labor Day. You can win gift cards and prizes and stuff. Right away, I was like, I think that's a scam. And then Tammy got one too. She's like, ask Katie about it because I got it too. So we wanted to ask you about it.
0: So this
1: We're
0: is
1: thinking it's a scam.
0: it is a scam. This is something that we have seen before. There was a couple of years ago where if you are active on social media at all, particularly Facebook is where we were seeing it. And people were sending this kind of through Facebook Messenger, and it was the same thing. It was an HEB gift card,
1: And I think there
0: saying
1: was one for like a Home Depot or Lowe's or something at one time.
0: So this is not uncommon. It's just kind of circling back as they usually do. So this is not it's not legitimate. HEB is not giving away a whole bunch of gift cards to
1: Darn.
0: everybody. I know, darn, right? They're not excuse me, giving away a whole bunch of gift cards for the Labor Day weekend, unfortunately. So what they're trying to do with this scam is they are trying to get you to share it. So the kind of the scam, and we were just talking about this before, the scam is not the gift card. The gift card is the bait to get you to share the message. And so when you share this, what you're doing is you're sharing it with all of your friends. So you're giving this scammer access to your friends list, and then to their friends list, and their friends list, and then eventually they can start targeting them with actual, fraud attempts and scam attempts.
1: Links and
0: So,
1: stuff to
0: right.
1: click.
0: So yeah. So what they're wanting with this is for you to share it with the masses, and then they have access to all of those people. So that's why we definitely don't want to be doing that. But if you see those come across and you think, this sounds awesome, I would love if HEB was giving away free gift cards, and you think that maybe that might be legitimate, one way to check is to go to that store's official website or to their verified social media page and see if they've got any of that information there. And we looked at that as we b before we started this, and it's definitely not there. So, but that would be how you would verify, is to
1: Okay,
0: go to
1: good.
0: the official Facebook page or the website.
1: So don't share.
0: Do not share it. No,
1: And don't click on
0: no,
1: any links
0: no.
1: ever.
0: Never click on the links. We know this. We say this all the time. Never click the links.
1: And so, of course, if you want more information or you have been think you might be scammed, always go to BBB.org.
0: Yes, you can always go to our website, BBB.org, which even if you haven't been scammed, you can still go to our scam tracker and you can see what other people are reporting. You can narrow it down by scam type, even by zip code. So you can truly see what our neighbors are reporting. But if you don't have anything to report or you don't want to look at that, we have a lot of really great articles there about scam, different types of scams and kind of what's new and what we're seeing. And it's just a really good place to go and get some education to kind of stay up to date on everything.
1: Perfect. Thank you so much, Katie. Thank you for coming in, and we're going to try and kill those scammers.
0: Yeah. Yeah, thank you for having me.
1: And with that, we dim the lights on this week's Community Spotlight. I hope you've enjoyed learning more about how to not get scammed by the scammers and what to do if you do happen to get scammed. My hope is that you've been inspired to help others and to help spread the word. Katie is hoping to bring awareness to the community, so make it a matter of prayer and see how you're led. Thank you again, Katie, for spending time with us. Next week, we bring you a new Spotlight interview, so be sure and tune in at the same time. 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

0: 2 Corinthians chapter 4, look at verse 7. But we have this treasure in earthen vessels, that the excellency of the power may be of God and not of us. Now we're in a context here about the gospel of the Lord Jesus Christ and about the knowledge of the glory of God in the face of Jesus Christ. And then he goes on when he says in verse 7, we have this treasure in earthen vessels, that the excellency of the power may be of God and not of us. Our treasure is in earthen vessels because we are saved. Christ is in us. Paul said in Colossians, Christ in us, the hope of glory. And not only is Christ in us, but we are in Christ. 1 Corinthians 12:13, for by one Spirit are we all baptized into one body. So we have Jesus Christ, and we have eternal life in us. 1 John 5:12-13, he that hath the Son hath life. He that hath not the Son of God hath not life. These things have I written unto you that believe on the name of the Son of God, that you may know that you have eternal life, and that you may believe on the name of the Son of God. So we've got this, according to 2 Corinthians 4:7, treasure in earthen vessels. Christ is in us. Eternal life is in us. But they're inside of the earthen vessel of our bodies. So we must be reminded, because of that, that our lives are about the treasure that's in us rather than about the earthen vessel that contains the treasure. You understand? We need to remember to set our affection on things above, not on things on the earth, like Paul wrote to the Colossians. We need to remember that our conversation is in heaven, like Paul wrote to the Philippians. We must remember that we are seated in heavenly places in Christ Jesus, like Paul wrote to the Ephesians. Do you see, it seems like in every letter, Colossians, Corinthians, Ephesians, Philippians, Paul had to keep reminding people the treasure is in earthen vessels, but you want to concentrate on the treasure, not on the earthen vessel. But too often, our thoughts, our affections, our conversations, our desires, our investments, our dreams, and our hopes and aspirations are all about things on the earth. And that's not surprising, because we're in earthen vessels. And then when something crazy happens, like what's going on now, we get anxious and we get worried. Why? Because our earthen vessels are affected. It's hard for us to remember. You know, you look in the mirror and you don't see those things that are inside the earthen vessel. You put on your clothes and you groom your hair and you bathe your body and you fix yourself up and you go to work, and all of those things concern these earthen vessels. So what we need to do is we need to get our bearings in the Bible and come to a sensible understanding of where we really are in this world. I mean, we need to get our minds back on, listen, the heavenly things, the eternal things, and off of the worldly things. That's what we need to do. And so today, we're going to look at four things that we can do, or that are in us, or ways we can occupy our time to concern ourselves more with the eternal things than we are and have been lately concerned with the heavenly things. All right, the first thing is this, and we see it in our text, 2 Corinthians 4:7. Souls are in earthen vessels. Your soul, my soul, is inside of our body. They are inside of these earthen vessels. What's inside of all people on earth is a soul. Every earthen vessel is going to die. Every soul is going to live forever. You see that? We have to remember these things. We're talking about some eternal things. We're talking about some heavenly things. What's inside of you right now is a soul. Your earthen vessel, your body, is going to die. And if you're saved, your soul is going to live forever with the Lord Jesus Christ in heaven. When you trust Jesus Christ as your Savior, your soul is saved. According to 2 Corinthians 5, verse 8, you were in 2 Corinthians 4, verse 7. According to 2 Corinthians chapter 5, verse 8, and we can actually begin reading in verse 6, the Bible says, "Therefore we are always confident, knowing that whilst we are at home in the body, we're absent from the Lord. For we walk by faith, not by sight. We are confident, I say, and willing rather to be absent from the body and to be present with the Lord." So when you trusted Jesus Christ as your Savior and your soul was saved, according to 2 Corinthians 5, 8, as soon as you die, the moment you die, you are present with the Lord. Monday, I was discussing a sermon I preached on Sunday with a preacher friend of mine. The sermon was on what Jesus did through death. And I was discussing this sermon with him, and I mentioned the point that Jesus delivered us from the fear of death. And he made an astounding observation. It's not something that he came up with. It's something that he heard another preacher say, but he was reminded of it when we were talking, and he repeated it to me. He said this, listen carefully. Christians spend more time praying to keep Christians out of heaven than they do praying to keep sinners out of hell. You say, I don't understand that. Let me say it again and think about it. You'll get it. Christians spend more time praying to keep Christians out of heaven than they do praying to keep sinners out of hell. What he's saying is, as soon as you get some sort of a bad event, a heart attack, cancer, this bad virus or something like that, everybody's praying, "Oh Lord, heal him, oh Lord, heal him or her." And it's like, you know what it's like? It's like we're doing everything we can not to go to heaven. You know, should the Lord tarry, you're going to die. I'm going to die. I know that there are those earthly considerations. I want to be here for my spouse. I want to be here for my children. Then, of course, you want to be here for your grandchildren. And then, of course, you want to be here for your great-grandchildren. The truth of the matter is the earthen vessel does not want to die. That's the truth. The soul inside, Paul said, is confident and willing rather to be absent from the body and to be present with the Lord. So there's competition. The soul inside wants out, and the earthen vessel on the outside doesn't want to die. It's just the way it is. So it's like we are doing everything we can not to go to heaven. And that means that we're way more concerned with the earthen vessel than we are with the soul inside. Now here's the problem. When this happens to us and we become more concerned with the earthen vessel, we start concentrating on our bodies and we neglect our souls. And here's another problem. We start neglecting the souls of other men as well, because we become more concerned with our earthly needs and with our earthly comforts, and we become less concerned with our eternity. And that's not good. Every person on earth will die or change if they're saved and alive to the rapture. Every person on earth barring being alive at the rapture, is going to die. And you know something? There is no escaping this fact. So rejoice when you remember that Christ is coming and we're going. You know what I say? The sooner the better. People that I know have been talking with me recently about how do you see these events lining up as far as prophecy concerning the rapture. And I'll be honest with you. I look up. I'm not a date setter. You know that. I'm not one of these that starts saying, okay, it's here. I'm not that, but I'm going to tell you something. You're seeing things lining up now in a way you've never seen before. And I'm looking for the Lord to come. And the sooner the better. John finished writing the book of Revelation. Even so, come, Lord Jesus, he said. Why not? And listen, because you know that the soul is more important to God than the body. He said, if your right hand offends you, cut it off. Remember that? I had a friend say sometime to me, he said, why do you suppose that is? And I looked at him. I wanted to hear his answer. He said, well, it's obvious. God is more concerned with your soul than he is with your body. So why not, therefore, invest the rest of your life in the business of telling others about Jesus Christ? The souls of those who get saved, have you figured this out, are going to be with us in heaven for eternity. You have friends down here that are lost. You have family down here that are lost. When you die and go to heaven, you will never see them again because they're lost. When they die, they go to hell. And then what? You say, man, I sure miss. Well, you should have done something about that while we were here in the earth. So it is important for us to remember our souls are in earthen vessels, but we, and so are the souls of other men. We need to quit giving so much attention to the earthen vessel and a whole lot more attention to the soul inside. You would be wise to spend the rest of your days in the business of telling others about Jesus Christ. All right, here's another thing. Colossians chapter 3, verses 23 and 24. Whatsoever you do, do it heartily as unto the Lord and not unto men, knowing that of the Lord you shall receive the reward of the inheritance, for you serve the Lord Christ. Now there's more on either side of those two verses, but these two verses are particularly for you if you're saved and you really want to do something for Christ. All right, souls are in earthen vessels. Service is in earthen vessels. You're in a body right now, and yet you can serve the Lord Christ according to Colossians chapter 3, verse 24. No matter what you do, no matter what you build, no matter what you own, no matter what you accomplish in this earth, it isn't going to survive over time. It's not. When you put all that effort into things down here for the sake of accomplishing something down here, your results, you know what, are temporary at best. That's right. They can burn down. They can fall down. The termites can eat them. Somebody can crash into them. Somebody can take it over. There's so many things. I mean, just read your Bible. They build palaces. The enemy comes in. They knock the palaces down. Jesus Christ said about the temple, there's not going to be one stone left upon another. Things just don't survive down here. That's the way it is in the world. But think about how much time Christians spend down here serving their own bellies, serving their own lusts, serving their own desires, serving their own businesses, serving their own jobs, serving their own masters. That's the way it is. Why? Because we're in an earthen vessel and we attend more to that earthen vessel than we do to what's inside and what we can do in the earthen vessel that's not about things in the earth. You know what you and I need to remember? Only what's done for Christ will last. Only one life 'twill soon be passed. Only what's done for Christ will last. Only. That's the only thing that'll last. If you want to apply yourself to something that's going to be here past this earth and past your life on this earth, then you're going to have to do it for Christ. So why not apply yourself for the rest of your days on earth to the task of serving Jesus Christ? Everything you do, that you do heartily as unto the Lord and not unto men, the Bible says will be rewarded with the reward of the inheritance. Now just imagine that. Just imagine that. You're going to see in eternity what you spent your time serving the Lord for in the earth. Now just digest that. Just meditate on that thought for just a minute. Whatever you did for Christ today, you really did heartily as to the Lord and not unto men, today for the Lord, you're going to see that. You're going to be rewarded for that with the reward of your inheritance. You're going to see it in eternity. Let me ask you something. Isn't Jesus Christ worth working for all the remaining days of your life? You see, you've put a lot of effort into some things down here, and right now, the way things are, it's pretty shaky. Pretty shaky. And that's got you concerned. And I'll say, you know something? If you will spend the rest of your time serving Jesus Christ heartily, as to the Lord and not unto men, you'll see it in eternity. He'll reward you. That's a tremendous thing. Now turn to Matthew chapter 6. Matthew chapter 6, let's look at another one. So your soul is in an earthen vessel. Your service is in your earthen vessel. Turn over here to Matthew chapter 6. Matthew chapter 6, you're probably anticipating another word that starts with an S, and you've already written it down in your outline. Well, the word that I'm going to give you now will start with a T. Matthew chapter 6, verse 19, 20 and 21. Your treasure is in earthen vessels. Lay not up for yourselves treasures upon earth, Matthew 6, 19, where moth and rust doth corrupt, and where thieves break through and steal, but lay up for yourselves treasures in heaven, where neither moth nor rust doth corrupt, and where thieves do not break through nor steal. For where your treasure is, there will your heart be also. Now, you can just feel the tension right now over the economic effects of the coronavirus. You can feel it. You may feel it in your own body or your own pocketbook or your own job, but you certainly feel it in the air. Right now, and I'm not trying to hide my head in the sand, I'm not listening to, you know, the news, the media, because there's just so much to stress you out. And we don't need that right now. I'm spending time in my Bible. There's some good news in there. Spending time in prayer. Spending time preaching to you. But I'm not spending time with that other stuff. It's not worth it. People right now are worried. They're worried about their jobs. They're worried about their homes. They're worried about their investments. They're worried about their retirement plans. They're worried about their savings. All that kind of stuff. And of course, these are troubling economic times. But you've got to remember that no matter how you invest or save your money, when it's in earthen vessels, it's going to go away. Riches, according to Proverbs chapter 23, verse 5, fly away. You seen some of that lately? Proverbs 11, 4, riches become worthless. They profit not in the day of wrath. According to James chapter 5, verses 1 through 3, when you save up gold and silver for the last days, which many people have done, and I imagine a lot of people are doing right now, the gold and silver will canker and rust. You say, well, they're not supposed to do that. They will. They will. God said so. And I'll tell you something else. Thieves will steal, according to Matthew chapter 6, verse 19. And moth and rust will corrupt, according to Matthew chapter 6, verse 19. No matter where you put treasure on earth, no matter how you invest treasure on earth, no matter what you do with treasure on earth, as long as it is in the earth, you only have it temporarily. And you can see right now how fast vast sums of wealth can disappear. I mean, boom, in a couple of weeks, just like smoke. Now, what you should have done and what you should do from now on is what the Lord said. You should lay up for yourselves treasures in heaven. You see, anything that you have given to the Lord is doing just fine in the heavenly bank, and it will be there for you when you arrive. Just meditate on that thought for a moment. Just savor that thought for a moment. Whatever you have laid up in heaven is there right now, and it'll be there for you when you arrive. You don't have to spend 1 second, 1 millisecond worrying about your investments in eternity. They're fine. So you know what we're going to do? We're going to keep doing what we've been doing for decades now. And you know what that is? Laying it up on the other side. You say, but these are tough times. Hey, it's been good for a long time. It's going to continue to be good. You got to remember, so much thought is given to the earthen vessel. And that's why people are freaking out. What about the treasure in heaven? What about the souls in heaven? What about your service to the Lord in heaven? That's what you don't really need to concern yourself with. And listen, from now on, while you're reevaluating the priorities of your life, that's where you really ought to spend your time. I'm going to give you one more, Psalm 141. Psalm 141, verses 1 and 2. I mean, this one's good too. They all are, aren't they? They really are. I'll tell you what they are. Prayers are in earthen vessels. Psalm 141, verses 1 and 2. Lord, I cry unto thee. Make haste unto me. Give ear unto my voice when I cry unto thee. Let my prayer be set forth before thee as incense, and the lifting up of my hands as the evening sacrifice. Notice what he said, let my prayer be set forth before thee as incense. Now, no doubt, there are many people praying right now. However, do you remember, prayers out of a dirty earthen vessel don't go very far. The Lord doesn't hear the prayers prayed from a heart that regards iniquity. Did you know that? Psalm 66, verse 18, if I regard iniquity in my heart, the Lord will not hear me. He's not listening if it's coming out of a dirty heart. The prayers of those who turn away their ears from hearing the law, the Bible says, are an abomination to the Lord. Proverbs 28, 9. That's right. It's hard, you know, when you think about this, you're like, wait a minute, I'm crying out to God. Well, you better be sure that the earthen vessel is presenting those prayers to that holy God in such a way that that holy God wants to hear those prayers. He that turneth away his ear from hearing the law, even his prayer shall be abomination. Now, can you imagine what's going on in the homes of some people? There are many people praying about many earthly things right now. And you know what we need? We need prayers that will reach all the way to the throne of grace. Like Hebrews 4:16 says, therefore come boldly unto the throne of grace, that you may obtain mercy and find grace to help in time of need. We need prayers that honor God. We need prayers that ascend before God, like the prayers of the saints in the tribulation. In Revelation chapter 8, let me just read this for you. Revelation chapter 8, the Bible says, another angel came and stood at the altar having a golden censer, and there was given unto him much incense that he should offer it with the prayers of all saints upon the golden altar which was before the throne, and the smoke of the incense which came with the prayers of the saints ascended up before God out of the angel's hand. That's just like Psalm 141. We need prayers that are going to come up there before God with the savor of incense right before Him on His throne. Prayers that He wants to hear. We need prayers that are going to have an effect in heaven. We need prayers that are going to result in answers that make a difference in eternity. We need prayers for God's glory. And we need prayers that align with His will. Turn to 1 John chapter 5. 1 John chapter 5. And just notice this real quickly. It's beautiful. Verse 14 and 15. This is the confidence that we have in Him, that if we ask anything according to His will, He heareth us. And if we know that He hear us whatsoever we ask, we know that we have the petitions that we desired of Him. Listen, quit worrying so much about this that's going on around you right now. Reflect on how you've been living your life instead, and consider how, beginning right now, you can spend the rest of your life investing your time and your money in heaven. I'll tell you something. Heaven is the only safe place in the whole universe to invest them. Amen.
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3: Shalom and welcome to Messianic Perspectives, a daily program where we look into the scriptures from a distinctive first century Jewish point of view. Today, our Bible teacher, Stephen Gehr, continues his five-part series on Messianic prophecy in the writings. 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
4: Shalom, this is Stephen Gehr. Welcome back to our study of Messianic prophecy, found within the Hebrew Scriptures, and there's no shortage of them. The Davidic Covenant, which was found, of course, in two parallel corresponding passages, one of which is 2 Samuel, chapter 7, verses 11 through 16, the other 1 Chronicles 17, 10 through 14. We have interpreted the covenant, we have deconstructed it and seen that it contains three promises: perpetual dynasty, unshakable kingdom, and eternal throne. We have seen the eight components of the Davidic covenant, that God would build a royal dynasty, that his son would reign securely, that David's heir would indeed not only be secure, but would build a temple for the Lord, but that the ultimate son, the ultimate heir, would have a throne that would be established forever, not just enduring, but eternal, that God would make David's name great, indeed renowned and famous, respected, that someday in the unspecified future, as a result of this Davidic king, Israel will experience an unprecedented era of permanent tranquility, peace, security, and justice. We've seen that David's dynasty will never be abolished and would continue in perpetuity forever. And we saw, finally, that the Davidic covenant contains a promise of an undying son, of an eternal king, which will permanently guarantee the perpetual dynasty, the unshakable kingdom, the eternal throne. All the other components are guaranteed, are predicated upon an undying, eternal son to rule over the nation of Israel. We saw last time that even today within the synagogue, three times a day, a prayer is recited, the 15th of the 18 benedictions contained in the Amidah. The prayer reading, "Speedily cause the branch of your servant David to flourish, exalt his horn by your salvation, because we hope for your salvation all the day. Blessed are you, O Lord, who causes the horn of salvation to flourish." So even now, the Davidic covenant informs the messianic hope of the Jewish people. We saw last time that the New Testament is absolutely rife with references to Jesus being the royal fulfillment, the living embodiment of the Davidic covenant, beginning with the very first verse in the Gospel of Matthew and the very first chapter within the book of Luke, with the angelic announcement to Mary that the child she carries will receive the throne of his father David, and he will reign over the house of Israel forever, and of his kingdom there will be no end. You see, in first century Israel, the title Son of David, Ben David, conveyed a potent political punch. It was not just theological, it was political as well. And what the Jewish people widely understood this Ben David to refer to was an idealized political revolutionary who would cast off the shackles of Roman oppression. Remember, they were occupied by Rome. And this figure would not only cast off the shackles of Roman oppression, he would judge the wicked and purge evil from the midst of Israel. He would create a righteous reign and a righteous land in which to live. And Israel enthusiastically anticipated that the dynasty of David would be restored and the kingdom of Israel once again made glorious, in fact, more glorious than it had ever been in the past. And this expectation is based, of course, not only on the Davidic covenant, but on the Hebrew prophets. For example, I'll just quote Jeremiah 23, just as one small example, and I can go on and on, which reads, "Behold, the days are coming when I will raise up for David a righteous branch, and he will reign as king and act wisely and do justice and righteousness in the land." That's Jeremiah 23. There's also Isaiah 11. There's so many other passages. And that expectation of the messianic king coming, purging evil, breaking off shackles of oppression, providing a righteous atmosphere in which to serve God is widely espoused throughout not only the Bible, the Hebrew prophets, but throughout first century Jewish literature, and including the Dead Sea Scrolls. And Jesus, when he came, his first advent, he conducted his ministry amidst this crazy whirlwind of amplified Davidic anticipation. You know that one of the most important messianic titles that is given to Jesus in the New Testament is Ben David, Son of David. And this title, I don't want you to miss it. This is not just a genealogical designation linking Jesus to David. This is a theological and political statement. Son of David designates Jesus as the recipient of all the promises that God made to David. Not a few of the promises, not a couple of the promises, but all of the promises that God had made to David concerning the future and eternal government of one of his descendants. He was the descendant who was going to maintain not only the future, but the eternal government. And the Son of David term specifies Jesus to be the royal, majestic Messiah who is entitled by his birthright, to rule and reign over all Israel. So, you know, during Jesus' earthly ministry, Jesus accepted this title as applicable to himself. For example, Matthew 9:28, Jesus went on from there. Two blind men followed him, crying out, "Have mercy on us, Son of David." Does he keep on walking? No, the title gets his attention. Later on in Matthew 20:31, the crowd sternly told them to be quiet, but they cried out all the more, "Lord, Son of David, Ben David, have mercy on us." Once again, does Jesus keep walking, say nothing to see here, have no idea what they're talking about? The term Son of David always gets Jesus' attention. And again, Mark 10:49, many were sternly telling them to be quiet, but he kept crying out all the more, "Son of David, have mercy on me." Now, while he recognized the term, and while he did not tell them that it doesn't apply to him at all, and received it as applying to him, as directly applicable, Jesus nonetheless abjectly refused to be drawn into the political intrigue that was associated with this name, and certainly refused to be sucked into any kind of revolutionary activity. Now, we can see the political aspect of this title, because, for example, even the Christmas story that we're so familiar with, right there at the beginning of Matthew 2:2, Herod the Great feared the one who was born King of the Jews, right? And we know that it's also a political title, because not only does Herod the Great fear the baby who was born King of the Jews, but when Jesus was crucified, he was crucified with a sign on the cross that said King of the Jews, Luke 23:38. But nonetheless, when he was asked about this by Pilate, John 18:36, Jesus forcefully proclaimed that his kingdom, well, at least for the present time, was not of this world, was not of this age. And according to the teachings of the apostles, the Son of David concept is primarily applicable to Jesus' future function as King of the earth, as he reigns from his Father's throne in Jerusalem, Father David's throne in Jerusalem. That's where the Son of David packs the most potent punch in the Messianic age. And it is in this fashion that the Son of David concept is linked to Jesus specifically by Peter in Acts 2, that is his sermon at Pentecost to the temple audience, that in the temple courts, he says in Acts 2:30-31, and so because he was a prophet, this is David, and knew that God had sworn to him with an oath to seat one of his descendants on his throne, he looked ahead and spoke of the resurrection of the Messiah, that he was neither abandoned to Hades, the abode of the dead, nor did his flesh suffer decay. Peter's quoting Psalm 16, and saying, Psalm 16, there's no question that David is prophetically looking forward to the Messiah, because you need a resurrected Messiah, you need a resurrected king in order to fulfill all the promises of the Davidic covenant. This also was a very important theological component within the presentation of Paul addressing the Jewish audience of Pisidian Antioch in his sermon in Acts 13. The Son of David concept is critical to understanding the teaching of the apostles and the underlying expectation that the New Testament is built upon. As Paul says in the synagogue, from the descendants of David, according to promise, God has brought to Israel a Savior, Jesus. And Paul is arguing that Jesus, the promised Son of God, is the ultimate Davidic king, the prophesied branch, the root of Jesse, of Isaiah 11, the Savior of Israel, because God's promise to David had entailed an eternal throne. The eternal Davidic dynasty requires necessarily an eternal Davidic descendant. Let me say that again, because that is so true it bears repeating. The eternal Davidic dynasty requires an eternal Davidic descendant. And through the establishment of the Davidic covenant, God prepared Israel for Mashiach's coming. In fact, the Davidic covenant is so important and so prominent in the New Testament, and so foundational to our understanding of just who Jesus is and who the apostles argue that Jesus is, that I myself, Stephen Gehr, today cannot finish the subject in this episode. I'm actually going to need to stretch it to our next episode. So, what does the rest of Scripture have to say regarding the Son of David in the New Testament? How does Jesus himself use the term within his own teaching? Well, I'm afraid I'm going to have to keep you in suspense until next time. Until then, shalom.
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2: One sat alone beside the highway begging. His eyes were blind, the light he could not see.

And I believe there's death in the pot. There's death in the pot at the drugstore. You'll never get health in the drugstore. Never will. You'll never get well going to the drugstore. There's not any drugs that'll heal. There's no healing in medicine. The healing has got to come from natural means and remedies. Got to come, because that's what God uses. God will never resort to man-made manipulations for his healing. Now, we have a chiropractor in our church. I'm not against his ministry. He's a good Christian, trusts a lot of people, and uses natural methods and seeks to help people, and does. And he's a real friend of ours, one of the greatest friends we have. And in a way, he's my son in the Lord. Had a part in winning he and his wife to Christ, and we love them dearly. But if he were to recommend a bunch of miracle drugs and a bunch of medicine, I would not endorse that. There's death in the pot in the drugstore. Our drugstores have prospered, and our American Medical Association has prospered. And a man came to me the other day. Who was it? And said, Brother Wolff, I went to the doctor. He gave me a prescription. My wife and I went to get it filled. And one prescription was $50-some-odd. He called it in. I told the drugstore man, I said, I do not have that kind of money, and I'm sorry. I cannot pay for it. And they walked out. Medicare has increased hospitalization costs. It's increased medicine costs. And yet, it's not met the need today. Now then, there's death in the pot. The hospital, the average hospital is filled with cigarette smoke, drugs, and it's become a modern butcher shop, and you know it. Now somebody's going to have to wisen up and smarten up a little bit and go to living by the word of God. A man cannot live by bread alone, but by every word, every word, every word. I believe that the Bible has every answer that we need today. We've gone overboard on cattle, flesh-eating, animals, and the things that they're fed. We tend our good farmland into pasture land when we ought to be farming. We ought to be eating out of the soil instead of running it through the cow and then putting it on the table later. But all of the diseases that's coming upon the cattle.

0: In the first place, when we're sick, we ought to fast. When you lose your appetite, you sure ought not to eat. You ought to fast. When you're not hungry, you ought to fast. When you're in sorrow, you ought to fast. Deuteronomy 26, verse 14, I've not eaten thereof in my mourning. I quit eating when I got in sorrow. And yet that's the very time everybody brings hog joes and hams and cakes and pies and everything and soak everything down you when you're in sorrow. Isn't that right? Oh, sure, sweet neighbors, bless their hearts, they mean well. Everybody and his dog comes over out a whole bucket of something cooked and boiled and smeared and smashed and seasoned and everything else and said, honey, you must eat now. The service will be in a little while and I want you to build up your strength now. So they go into the table, they're full of tranquilizers and pills and their eyes look like buttermilk and they don't want nothing to eat and everybody gathers around them and said, come on, honey, you know you're in sorrow and I know you must eat. No, they ought not. They ought to stay in a room and pray and read the Bible and trust God to get them ready to give a witness at the funeral service. You say, why don't you practice? You give me an opportunity and I will practice it, buddy. You'll never get me to lean on a bunch of hog meat or cow meat or anything else to build up my strength in my time of sorrow. I'll go to God in that. I'll tell you some other time we ought to fast when the revival meeting's on. That's the time everybody wants to see the preacher three or four times a day. Come on over to our house now. Come over tonight after service. We've got chocolate pie and pizza pie and every other kind of pie. Come on over. We'll fellowship. Next morning can't wake up good. Eyes glued together. Bunch of stupid outfits. No wonder we have no revivals anymore. The old prophets walked alone, lived alone, but they packed the power of God. And when they came out of their hiding place, the whole country heard about it. And they said, a prophet's been through here. Oh, that old man's been with God somewhere. They took knowledge of them that they've been with Jesus. Most of us are so busy trying to satisfy and stop the growlings of our selfish stomachs, we don't have time to pray anymore or read the Bible or fellowship with God. Sick we are. Oh, diseased we are. Little children, I read this past week where many little babies are being born with cancer now. Don't have to wait until they get 60 or 70 for their body to decay. It's decayed when they're born. That's when you girls ought to get some sense about eating. When you get married, when you build a baby, I mean by the grace of God you give birth, it ought to be a well baby. It ought to be born well. I want to ask you another question. Why do so many children cry all the time? You suppose a little child enjoys crying? You think a little child would rather cry than laugh? I don't either. Then why does he cry all the time? Why are little babies always miserable? Why is it they're restless and can't sleep and why they have so many infections? Why? I tell you why. It's mom and daddy. We haven't taught them how to eat and kept them well. It's normal for a little child to just play himself down and fall asleep in his place.
1: Wake up!
0: Full of energy. Why is it little babies quit eating? Mother Nature puts them on a fast. Miss Roloff keeps our little grandbaby, Debbie, a good deal. And she's a very sweet little girl. But Miss Roloff sometimes comes and said, I can't get her to eat anything. I said, well, they're fast. She's got more sense than grown people. Amen? Sure, God cut her appetite off. Not hungry? Don't try to feed her. Let her go without. Little children ought to be taught to fast at an early age. You know why? It's because they get full of toxic poisons, and the way to get it out is to let them fast a little while, maybe a day. Give them a lot of good juice, you know. And man, somebody wrote me and said, I think you're horrible. You're cruel. You're brutal. Think about it. Killing little children. Oh, no, no. Wish my mom had taught me to fast. I tell you what Dr. B.W.D. Hill did. That old doctor came in and sat in that cane bottom chair and looked at me about 5 minutes, and I was about ready to die. I thought, well, why don't you do something? He just sat there and looked at me. He asked me two questions. He said, Lester, how about your appetite? I said, I don't have any. I'm on a fast. I'm too sick to eat. I was fasting. Man, my mama had brought me even a little bowl of biscuit pudding, which I really loved a great deal the way she made it. It made me sick. I was on a fast. Mother Nature threw me on the fast. I was so sick I couldn't eat anything. The next thing you asked, you know what it was, don't you? Let me see your tongue. And I took out my tongue. He said, Brother, that my tongue was his instrument. I mean, by that, he looked at my tongue and told me what was wrong with my foot.
1: That's right. He knew.
0: He said, you know what he told me one day?
2: He said, Lester, he said, what have you been eating?
0: Yeah. Well, that happened to be the day, that morning, that I went out in the pecan grove and ate all them green pecans. Me. Talk about atomic energy. That night, about 9 o'clock, I want you to know, I was groaning and moaning, and my mother called Dr. B.W.B. Hill. And for many weeks after that, he'd see me on the street. He always loved us, and we loved him. A great old Christian physician.
2: And he said, Lester, have you had any green pecans lately?
0: I said, no, sir, no more. Brother, I ask you a question. What have you been eating? That determines what kind of health you have. Here's the simple steps to health. Number one, the right

0: drinking water and liquids to keep the system clean on the inside. Number two, the right kind of nutrition. Number three, the right kind of exercise, I mean daily, D-A-I-L-Y, daily. Number four, the right kind of rest on a good hard bed or on the floor. And if you'll observe those four things, and now there are some things that will not bring health. The kind of bread we have is not the staff of life, it's the staff of death. Fruits, juices, and so forth. It's hadn't awful costly, no. Wherever I go in revival campaigns, one preacher got up and said, I believe this is the cheapest evangelist we've ever had. You see, the thing that saved me a lot, I don't spend anything on doctor bills, drug stores. That's what saved me. I don't have any wasted time while I lay up in the bed while I'm sick. The average person is sick because he has afflicted himself with what he's been eating. There's death. Now then, let's turn to 1 Corinthians chapter 10. And this always is the answer, isn't it? And this suits me just fine. Verse 31, whether therefore you eat or drink or whatsoever you do, do all to the glory of God. Now I'm going to give you some conclusions. Number one, raise what we eat. Whatever cattle we eat, and I'd say a minimum of meat, but whatever we eat in the way of meat, let's raise it. The second thing I'd like to recommend, uncooked food. More of it than ever before. Somebody said apple, they keep the doctor away. If somebody else food enough said onion, they keep everybody away. But that's not so. Brother, I tell you, let me say this right now. Onion and garlic was what the runners used to eat mostly. You know why? It builds your blood and the life's in the blood. Don't be afraid of onion and garlic. Number three, just steam food. Don't boil it. Just don't cook your food to death. And so stay away from your meats, your sweets, and your starches. Man has taken food that God gives us and has taken the life out of it. Listen, God's people need to learn where the death is. And most of us want to live. Jesus said, I came that you might have life, that you might have it more abundantly. Praise God, what I'm saying works, and you ought to practice it. Let's bow our heads as we pray. Our Father, we thank thee now for the privilege of sharing the truth. And I know that the old carnal mind, it's all rebellious, and it loves tradition, custom. Wants to be like the Joneses and the Smiths and everybody else. And we just dare not be different. We want to be like everybody else. And so, Lord, help us today to study the Word and see that there are some things unclean and there are other things that are clean. Help us to eat that which is clean. And Lord, I think of Isaiah when he said, wherefore do you spend your money for that which is not bread, your labor for that which satisfieth not? Hearken diligently unto me. Eat ye that which is good. Let your soul delight itself in fatness. Give us strength and health. And bless this message today, and all who heard it, and all the guests and radio friends. In Jesus' name, amen.
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1: My superpower is teaching little kids how to read. I've been able to teach three-year-olds how to start building words and or start reading, and our K-4 tends to read at a kindergarten level. The curriculum is the Abeka curriculum.
2: I never want anybody to feel unwanted, unseen, unheard. And I just want to be a voice to be like, you know, you're loved. You may not have a father, but you have a father in heaven that loves you. And I just try to remember and remind people. And I've also shared with a few friends, like, don't take those things for granted. That toilet seat left up, I'd give anything to have to put the toilet seat down again. Oh, but now I still do because I have a boy at home. But, or the clothes thrown on the floor. Like, oh, you missed the basket. No. Oh, your kid's being silly or getting on that last little nerve. But there's people praying for children. There's people like me, other widows, like, would give anything to just have their spouse back. And don't take it for granted. Don't take what God's given you for granted. So here's the reset is when I reset my life to God. I reset my health journey. I reset my brain. My son had a reset at school. My friend had a reset with her things. And the refill is, okay, now it's time to pour into somebody. And that's where you get the pour. The pause is when you take a minute and be like, okay, I gotta breathe. I gotta pour into myself. I gotta pour into my family. I need to pour into my friends. And then the begin again is I gave my life back to Christ. And I want to use my testimony to help other people and be the safe place and that friend that pours back into other people.
3: Hi, I'm Leanna Wilson, your host, and you're listening to Voices of a Woman. This is part two as my guest, Michelle Lassiter, continues her story and shares how she and her family navigated the devastating loss of her husband and what grief was like and how she walked through grief share. She also talks about her own health journey, then opens up about her own path to healing and how God led her and her friend to start Reset and Refill, a ministry helping overwhelmed parents find support, encouragement, and hope. Here's what we picked up with Michelle's story.
4: I like what you said about the storm. Right before my husband had a heart transplant, I've probably shared this before, but I had two different dreams. One dream was I was in this small little car, and my dad in the dream was living in California, which he's never lived in California. And I was there going, hey, we got to leave. There's a big storm coming. So we're packing this little stick shift four-door little bitty car. And I remember trying to get up the hills and, you know, all the hills and everything there.
2: Yes.
4: And I knew I could escape the storm. About 24 or 48 hours later, I had a dream that I was in this big, big SUV, big Cadillac, nice, big black SUV, and I was driving in to the biggest storm I had ever seen in my life. It was black, it was dark, and I don't like driving in the rain, especially when it's coming down so hard you can't see anything.
2: Yes.
4: And I woke up that morning and the Lord said, some storms you can escape and some storms you gotta drive through. I'm the SUV, just stay inside. I've got you. And so then we went through that storm with my husband and his heart transplant.
2: I remember when he was going through that.
4: Yeah. And so you have seen the Lord in the storms, in the sunshine.
2: Yes.
4: In all the different areas of life. Now, how did your past shape the way you love and care for others today?
2: Because I never want anybody to feel unwanted, unseen, unheard. And I just want to be a voice to be like, you know, you're loved. You may not have a father, but you have a father in heaven that loves you. And I just try to remember and remind people. And I've also shared with a few friends, like, don't take those things for granted. That toilet seat left up, I'd give anything to have to put the toilet seat down again. Oh, but now I still do because I have a boy at home. But, or the clothes thrown on the floor. Like, oh, you missed the basket. No. Oh, your kid's being silly or getting on that last little nerve. But there's people praying for children. There's people like me, other widows, like, would give anything to just have their spouse back. And don't take it for granted. Don't take what God's given you for granted.
4: So what I see is that God putting this mom in your life, God places the lonely in families. And so God took you and her. And how did you even ever know that y'all would need each other so deeply? As you're over here crying. You're going to make me cry.
2: She has just been such an impact to my life the last 4 years. Yes, close to 5 years.
4: So, Michelle, you went through Grief Share, which is an amazing program. Yes. God really used that ministry to catapult you into what you're doing now.
5: Yes.
4: You want to share just a little bit about going through grief, share how what the Lord was doing during that time?
5: When I finally, the whole grief share was an amazing, it was a God thing. Because I, at the time I was struggling, had went through my weight loss. My friend from school was like, you've taken care of your outer self, Michelle. You need to take care of your heart. And I'm like, I can't put this pain on anybody. I wouldn't wish this on my worst enemy. And I told her, my famous word was, I'm fine. I'm fine. I'm fine. She's like, you're fine, but you're in tears right now. I'm like, but I'm fine. And I knew something needed to change. And a matter of fact, that day, one of the ladies, the parent at the school, she's like, hey, have you heard of grief share, Michelle? Like, I know you went through loss. And I'm like, oh, she's like, well, we're having it at our church. Okay. That Sunday, Miss Paula is like, hey, they're having a grief share in Aransas.
4: Multiple people.
5: And I'm like, okay. She's like, if y'all want to go, it's this Monday, part of our widows group. I'm also part of the Soul Sisters at our church once a month. It's for single women. It's not just for widows. It's single, however you are. I'm the youngest one out of our group. But we all lost our, most of us have lost our spouses very close together in that season. And to be in different places. Also, we've met other people that's been longer out with their grief. But I went to we left Soul Sisters and went to grief share and opportunities. Like, it was hard. And I held a lot of grudge. And Miss Tammy, she was like, if you like go through this, like if I could take a picture of you today, what I've been told is you're going to change. You're going to see a change halfway through this program. And when I finally just, you know, I was like, okay, I give it to you. And hearing other people's testimonies, the things that they went through, I held a lot of grudge towards some of my family members. And I was like, God, you take the good ones away, but you leave the ones that could care less about life. But who am I to judge? Because God could have judged me on everything I've done wrong. But he has shown me grace through everything. And at the end of the program, Tammy's like, you know, like, I was like, man, I love this. I want more people to know. And I actually told someone else that was a widow. I was like, hey, they're about to have this grief share again. Like, if you have an opportunity to go through it, like, it's a true blessing. And now I want to do it. Like, I want to be a support for other people, a safe place where you can feel, come sit down, be heard and not judged. Because there's been a lot of things that people just listened. Just be a voice. You don't have to be a therapist. Sometimes you just need that girlfriend. We just drove all the way to Corpus and you just told me your whole life story. I remember the first conversation we had and you're like, Michelle, you were going through a lot of things and you still find joy in everything. And I see it now, like full circle.
4: Yeah.
5: And I want to be a light like you were there. Just always encouraging me. And I don't know how many times we would run into each other at different places. And then I had my baby and you're like, oh, I have some baby clothes for you.
4: That's right. I gave you a bunch of baby clothes.
5: Yes, and that's the first time I had, no, I think it was like I had been to your house and you're like, oh no, like look, our babies are born at the same, yeah, almost a year later. Mm-hmm. I think they're more like 11 months apart, but our bond between each other, like you became that friend that I want to be to other people.
4: No.
5: So thank you for being part of my life.
4: Oh, you're making me cry. So now God has just really done some amazing things. So we're going to kind of fast forward into this. God took you through grief, healing Michelle, healing her heart. And so you're now taking your testimony and using it as a ministry. And the Lord just started a business/ministry.
5: Yes.
4: With you. Tell us about this. I love the name and I like the tagline. I love this. So you want to tell us about Reset and Refill? I love this.
5: Yes. Reset and Refill came about. My friend Bonnie and I, she became my advocate and our kids actually play sports together and she became a good friend, best friend to me. She helped me with the school. There were some things. My son has ADHD, an emotional disorder, and he never himself has dealt with the grief of losing his father. And she gave me my voice. Gave me my son's voice back. Like, these things that are going on in school should not happen. But after leaving the meeting and knowing that I had a voice and I didn't have to sit there and go through that, I was like, other parents need to know this. Like, let's hold a class. She's like, okay. We stopped at the library and next thing we know, they're like, yes, let's have a class. This is needed. I'm like, okay, we went to the Aransas library. Yes, we'd like to be a part of this. Let's have a class. Within a week, I was like, we need a place, a safe place for people to come, hold meetings. Parent needs to talk to you. Like, here's a place. Come sit down and talk about it. And I was like, we just need to pour into other people. She's like, well, I love the tea you're drinking. She's like, what if we have that experience? Like, it's not like, what flavor do you want? Like, what are you needing today?
4: Mm.
5: Are you needing just some love? Are you needing someone to just, you to vent to? I was like, yes, we need to just have a sit down place. Come have a cup of coffee. If you just need that best friend to talk to you. Not a licensed therapist, but sometimes you just need that friend at HEB.
4: Talk therapy kind of a thing.
5: You just need a friend that at HEB, like, you know what? I'm struggling today. Like, it's okay. Castaways. I think I ran into you a couple months ago.
4: Yes, we did. Yeah.
5: And just, I want to be that. Like, in.
4: Because I like that reset and refill. I love this part. Pause, pour, begin again.
5: So here's the reset is when I reset my life to God. I reset my health journey. I reset my brain. My son had a reset at school. My friend had a reset with her things. And the refill is, okay, now it's time to pour into somebody. Mm-hmm. And that's where you get the pour. The pause is when you take a minute and be like, okay, I gotta breathe. I gotta pour into myself. I gotta pour into my family. I need to pour into my friends. And then the begin again is I gave my life back to Christ.
4: Wow.
5: And I want to use my testimony to help other people and be the safe place. And that friend that pours back into other people, like the women and people who have done to me.
4: Well, and I like what you said here. What started as IEP clinics. What's IEP?
5: Individual Educational Plan.
4: Okay. Helping parents understand their rights, advocate for their children.
5: Yes.
4: And feel less alone in the process. Quickly became something more. I'm reading off of what you sent
5: yes.
4: me. We saw the overwhelm, the burnout, the tears, and the strength it takes to keep showing up. So I really want to hear about what y'all are doing. Y'all now have an office or a place to do all this. So share that with us.
5: It was amazing. I was like, we need a place to go just to have an office. I was on Facebook scrolling one day, and I happened to see that there was a woman that owned a business. She was like, I want to have a women-owned business. I have 4 offices that are available. And I was like, okay, let's go look at it. We also look at a place called the Austin. But I was like, I want a kitchen. I want to be like a homey vibe. So we looked at the Austin, and then I was like, hey, there's this other place that it kept on popping up in my head. So I called the lady, and I'm like, is there any way we can come look at it today? And she's like, sure, I'm actually here. We found the location. It's a home. It used
4: it's
5: to be
4: not
5: a bit
4: far from your house.
5: It's walking distance from my house.
4: Wow.
5: And so it's a home setting. There's kitchen. There's a huge backyard. It's exactly what I wanted. I wanted a homey type where you can hang out with your friends, have a cup of coffee like you used to do, sit around the table with your family and friends and just have a conversation. And very cheap, very inexpensive, paid one of my bills off. My friend was like, you know, if it's meant to be, it's going to happen. Well, it happened within a week. We were wow. had our office. We are a month out. We are now a licensed business in Texas and a licensed licensed nonprofit. Our foundation is called the Reset Foundation. And now we want to start a support group for widows and for single parents. We educational special needs. And I've had the opportunity to talk to someone. I was like, I myself struggle with dyslexia and my own learning disabilities, but I taught myself how to read using my accommodations and worked at the school. And I feel like God put me in those to help me relearn my things. After talking to this person, I was like, what if we can have a class where we're working side by side with the parents and the children? We're going to teach y'all both how to read at the same time. So we can build these bond between the mother and or fathers and children. So we can actually help our children with their education and build this community.
4: So not just being that voice and sitting down having coffee, but educational.
5: Yes.
4: A resource.
5: Yes.
4: Literacy, education. I mean, how do we combat or be that go between the school,
5: yes.
4: the parent, and all of that? And I mean, talk about a real community.
5: And that's what I feel like God is calling me to be we need to build more community. And it's been very crazy in the last few months because I've got to see how community comes together. When we started our first IEP class was last month, I had a few parents say, yes, we're going to come. But things came in their way. Like there was a death in the family. One was getting a new job. One, their baby was sick. But they're like, we want to come to one. I'm like, and then that's how the office came up. Like, okay, well, there might not, they may be working and they won't be able to come in the office. Now we have an office. My partner, Bonnie, she's amazing. We become like sisters now. Like we both went through weight loss and she's like, you know, there's not even a weight loss support group. Like people think you took the easy way out by, and I'm like, it's a constant mind battle. Like I can easily gain this weight back. And being a widow, like we have the widows group, but I want more. I want to have a weekly deal. So, you know, you're not just a widow for a day. Mm-hmm. Or once a week. And then single parents, I'm also a single mom, and I've done a lot of this by myself. And I just want to be an outlet where not being afraid to ask, because sometimes you're denying God's blessing if you don't ask. And I'm realizing that like now. And they're like, Michelle, you'd be the first one to go help anybody, but why are you not asking? I'm not asking for no help. And then I needed help with the sink, I think it was, or a hot water heater. I'm like, no, I'm going to just save the money and do it. And our family's at church that's poured into us. They're like, you need a hot water? Like, we'll take care of it. Don't worry. I was like, he's like, you need to ask. He's like, you're denying me my blessing. Mm-hmm. And I'm like, okay. He's like, Michelle, you'd be the first one to come help somebody.
4: And isn't that what community is all about?
5: Yes. And that's what I want to be. Like, if you are struggling with something, like, if I can't help you, I will find the resource. And just being able to connect other people. Like, if you're needing a counselor for grief, like, hey, offer grief share. Because the things that I went through, like, now I can tell people, like, amazing program. Like, you will, if you get, like, give it a chance, your life will change forever. To know how to deal with grief. And the different stages of grief, like, but you can go through these same things over and over, but learning now how to deal with it. And it's, you know.
4: So y'all have this, it's a home, an office, a home. Do y'all have room there to have classes in that home? Wow.
5: And now we may be expanding.
4: Quickly. This is growing.
5: Quickly.
4: Very quickly.
5: Yes.
4: You're just telling me this. I get this information from you yesterday.
5: Yes.
4: And you had sent me a flyer maybe a couple weeks ago. And I said, oh, hey, would you like to do an interview? Yes, I would. And I was actually kind of surprised. And then you send me all this information yesterday. I'm like, how did I not know this? But it's happened so quickly.
5: Yes, it really has happened that quick. Like, we got our keys to the office on May 5th. June 5th was my birthday. This week, we're licensed LLC, the Reset Refill LLC, and then our nonprofit is the Reset Foundation.
4: That's amazing. So now you can apply for grants?
5: Yes.
4: And other things like that?
5: And one of our parents, just by speaking to her, she's like, she's a safe place. And she gave someone my number and like, hey, I'm doing a study. They said that maybe we could possibly have a meeting here. And I'm like, what is the meeting about? Like, you know, like let's use it. You know, I have this facility. That's what I want. And he's like, oh, I'm doing a study on families. I was like, oh, by the way, I also had dyslexia. I graduated from high school with a fifth grade reading level. And my son also has dyslexia. And he's like, can I have a meeting with you also? I was like, I need six people. And I'm like, more than happy. Can I meet with you tomorrow the same time to do your interview? And yesterday I did my interview. That's when I found out that we're now a nonprofit in Texas. And his fiance knows how to write grants. So we have a meeting with her tomorrow. He's like, I'd like to be a part of what y'all have. And he is amazing. Like, he's helping with the reading program. I'm like, what if? I was like, oh my God. I was like, my ADHD comes kicking out. I was like, I want to have this. I want to be able to teach parents how to read and be able to help their kids. I was like, and this mom, she's on her game with, he's like, so are you. He's like, you're being a voice to your kid. He's like, oh no, this is how we build this community. He's like, we can have her show you how to help him with his learning. And he's like, I can help you even if you want to learn. I was like, but what if we put it together and we have the parents and the kids back to basics? This is how you read. Guess what? Now we're going to build a community that our families are going to be able to get jobs and be able to help their kids with their education, get them into church if that's what God's wanting to do, all coming together.
4: That's so neat. So it's not just in the local community, but this is just an outreach that can
5: yes.
4: spread
5: yes.
4: to other communities that
5: yes.
4: you're starting something that's like, whoa, this is needed, filling in the gaps
5: yes.
4: of you and the system, really, because
5: yes.
4: really what are we fighting, or say fighting, or what
5: you
4: know, the conflict is, the system.
5: And I work for the school districts, and we're in that opportunity. I think God opened the doors to show me there's so many opportunities for our kids to learn now. They just need to be given the tools. If your child is not the star athlete but struggling to read, we should not have kids graduating from high school with a fifth grade reading level. We should not have a first grader that's struggling with dyslexia not being tested until they're in the third grade, when they're learning. If they can, we can get testing done their first year of education, like, okay, you know, you might be, let's just check and see and let the parents know, like, yes, I want my child tested, not waiting until they're in third grade. What an impact we can have on our children starting first grade instead of third or fifth grade.
4: Getting in the education now, or the tools that they need now.
5: Because with my oldest son, it took until he was in the fifth grade to realize he had ADHD, an emotional disorder. And if I would have had my voice then, I would have been like, no, this is not acceptable. He's not a juvenile delinquent. He is struggling with things that as a school you're supposed to help him with emotionally and stuff like that. And now with my youngest, I told him last year, I will not sit back and let y'all do this to him. I was like, if it's the last breath I take, my son will graduate from high school. I was the first one out of my family to graduate. And that has been something since I became a mom. I want my kids to graduate. I read to them while I was pregnant. I still struggled. And I remember we were 5 years into our marriage. I think about it now that my husband's like, do you know you read better? I was like, but you've always, if I didn't know a word, he would tell me the word. And he never made fun of me because I couldn't read. He's like, we were sitting reading the paper, and I'm like, hey, what is this? He's like, do you realize how much better you read now? He's like, you used to do a lot of stopping. And I'm like, but I also use my resources. I use Google. I use ChatGPT. And I tell kids, even at the school last year, I was like, they're like, Miss Michelle, you use Google? I was like, I use my accommodations. And they're like, your accommodation? I was like, yes, that's what you have. You can use the same thing. And so
4: Like as if you were hearing impaired, or if you were visually impaired.
5: Yes.
4: You use the resources around you.
5: Yes.
4: Praise God for the times that we live.
5: Yes.
4: I know it can be scary at times, and a lot of people fight it, but those resources are available to us for now.
5: And I also want it to not be a taboo topic. Like, yes, we have, it doesn't mean your child is stupid. They just learn different.
4: Yeah.
5: And there's other things that mental health, like it needs to be talked about. It's not a taboo thing. Dealing with grief is not, we need to make it where it's okay to talk about those things and have a safe place. And that's what I want. That's where I say where I want a safe place. You just need, you know what, I just need to talk to you. Like, this is what I'm struggling with. Okay, like, I'll talk to you. And if I'm not, I'm going to be a resource for you.
4: And that's a resource if you know, oh, somebody needs more intense,
5: mm-hmm.
4: something like more counseling, professional counseling. Here's an avenue.
5: You
4: are that resource to pass that information along. We are actually kind of getting to the close here,
5: mm-hmm.
4: surprisingly. I mean, we had a wonderful conversation. Can you share some resources that maybe you have helped you in your journey?
5: Grief share. Having my advocate to give me my voice back. My church. God.
4: And you know, what's the contact information for Reset and Refill?
5: You can reach me at 361-534-2564 with any questions. We also have a Facebook.
4: And we'll post those all on
5: yes.
4: All on the contact information. We are also available on YouTube and Spotify.
5: Yes.
4: So all that contact information as well as Facebook.
5: Yes, please feel free to reach out to me, even if you just want to sit down and come and talk, because I got some big old shoulders and I will love to listen to anybody. And if it's something you need help with, I will find a way or find the person that you need to talk to.
4: So in closing, what message would you give to women and children who feel forgotten or unloved?
5: You're not. You are loved by a mighty God. And find your person that they're out there. Just be willing to ask and not be afraid to talk about our struggles, because you will find a wonderful friend like Leanne and Tammy and different women that have poured their life into me.
4: I think praying in the morning, Lord, who do you want to bring into my life today?
5: Yes.
4: That is feeling that they need somebody.
5: And also changing your mindset.
4: Mm-hmm.
5: Be like, you know, I can, that's something recently I've started doing. I quit waking, I'm not tired. No, you know, you're blessed because you got to wake up this morning.
4: Gratefulness.
5: Grateful, yes. And I recently, I tell people how much I appreciate them. Like, thank you. Like, you're pouring back into me. And I had the opportunity to reach out to my stepdad and told him. He took on a job that he didn't have to. I told him, I don't know if I've ever told you, but thank you for loving me and my mom, even on her hardest days, and loving our siblings when you didn't have to. And just being able to tell people how much I love them. And it's through God, because he loves me even on my hardest days.
4: And it's something that you can't ever take that away, because you've poured into somebody.
5: Yes.
4: That's your life. You're a pourer. You're somebody who's pouring into people.
5: And resetting lives.
4: Resetting lives. Well, Michelle, thank you.
5: Thank you.
4: I appreciate you coming and just opening your heart to us and just sharing your story in a nutshell. I know it can go on for a long time.
5: Oh, yes.
4: This story, but thank you so much.
5: You're welcome. Thank you for what you're doing.
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4: This is the voice of truth, the voice of God's inerrant, absolute, unbroken, verbally inspired word. This is Pastor Albert Pendarvis, bringing you another old-time, old-fashioned gospel message by our late pastor, L.R. Shelton Sr. The title of the message you'll hear today is Conception Before the New Birth. Let me say that again. Conception Before the New Birth. And it's number 317. We'll be glad to send it to you in booklet form, and we'll give you the mailing address at the close of the message.
5: When I was a child, when I was a young boy, about 17, 18 years of age, about 17, and that would put it back about 53 years ago. I was visiting in the home of my old pastor. When I got ready to leave, he put his feeble hands on my head. As I looked up into his face, his head was hoary, and his face was wrinkled, his hands trembled, and he said, my son, oh, my son, don't forget that there's a conception before the birth. Preach it. Preach it. Baptists have gotten away from it. They don't believe it anymore. And we're going down on the mud flats because they don't believe in the conception before the birth. I wonder what he'd say today if he came back today and found us gone, as it were. You don't hardly find anyone today who's preaching this great old doctrine. It is an old doctrine, but it's a new doctrine. I don't care how much you read and study God's Word, or how much you have memorized, or how much you're able to understand intellectually and explain the Word of Truth or the Bible. It is a dead and lifeless ministration of condemnation, 2 Corinthians 3:7. Unless the Holy Spirit plants the seed, the Word of God, as the embryo of eternal life in the prepared heart, according to Matthew 13:23, of your heart. The only Word that will bless you and be a seed of life in your soul, springing up unto everlasting life, is the incorruptible Word, the living Word of the triune God, which is Christ. In the beginning was the Word, and the Word was with God, and the Word was God, John 1:1. talk about the difference between the written word and the living word. The Apostle Paul says in 2 Corinthians 3:6 that the letter of the word written and engraven in stone was glorious, but that the ministry of the word, get it now, by the Spirit was rather glorious, because the letter of the word killeth, but the Spirit giveth life. Let me stress that one fact, my friend. All you know about God's word or ever can learn will only condemn you unless the Holy Spirit germinates it in your heart to bring about the new birth. Now, don't get away from that eternal foundation truth of your salvation. Listen, my friend, as you hear this message, pray that the Holy Spirit will open your heart and plant the seed, Christ, as the life germ in your soul. Paul, writing to the Galatians, says, my little children, of whom I stand in doubt, I'm praying that Christ will be formed in you. If Christ is not formed in you, now you hold that. Christ is the seed, and the result of that indwelling conception is the new birth, a new life. It is not the old nature. Get it now? Hold your seat. It is not the old nature growing more spiritual or being refined and purified or restrained. It is an entirely new life. You are as much a new creature as if you had never before existed and had been created for the first time. Now that's so. That's so. The child of God possesses a new life. The life of Christ, the natural man, does not possess. Not only is he a body and soul, but he is a spirit. He has become a spiritual man, understanding spiritual things. It is an eternal life, an eternal being, to pluck the good seed out of the believer's heart and destroy the new nature. In him is the object of Satan and earth and hell, but it can never be accomplished, because Christ is and the believer are one, born of his flesh and bone of his bone. Now, every birth presupposes and demands a conception. There is no reproduction in the plant or animal kingdom apart from conception and birth. The same is true in the spiritual kingdom. I want us to notice the manner in which the conception that produces the new birth takes place. John says in 1:12, but as many as receive him, Christ, the seed, to them gave he power to become the sons of God, even to them that believe on his name. John again tells us in his epistle 3:2, behold, what manner of love the Father hath bestowed upon us, that we should be called the sons of God. Therefore the world knoweth us not, because it knew him not. Beloved, now are we the sons of God, and it doth not yet appear what we shall be. But we know that when he shall appear, we shall be like him, for we shall see him as he is. Here he compares us to Christ in his sonship. Therefore, we are like him in, get it now, hold it, we are like him in his conception and in his birth. This being so, let's turn to Luke 1 and see what Luke the physician tells us of his conception. Listen to Luke 1:26. Now, brother, Luke was a physician. He's talking from the angle of a physician. You listen. And in the sixth month, the angel Gabriel was sent from God in unto a city of Galilee, named Nazareth to a virgin espoused to a man whose name was Joseph. And the angel came in unto her and said, Hail, thou that art highly favored, the Lord is with thee. Blessed art thou among women. And when she saw him, she was troubled at his saying, and cast in her mind what manner of salutation this should be. For the angel said unto her, Fear not, Mary, for thou hast found favor with God. And behold, thou shalt conceive in thy womb, and bring forth a son, and shall call his name Jesus. He shall be great, and he shall be called the Son of the Highest. And the Lord God shall give unto him the throne of his father David. Then said Mary unto the angel, Now listen, how shall this be, seeing I know not a man? And the angel answered and said unto her, The Holy Ghost shall come upon thee. Now that's one. Second, and the power of the Highest, that's the Father, shall overshadow thee. Therefore, also that holy thing which shall be born to thee shall be called the Son of God. If you will read this passage closely, you'll find what might be termed the way of grace. First, notice that the messenger was sent from God. It pleased God by the foolishness of preaching to save them that believe, because faith cometh by hearing, and hearing by the word of God. The messenger was sent to a virgin who was shut up under the law of a spousal to be separated from the world, sin, and Satan. But before faith came, we were kept under the law, shut up unto the faith which should afterward be revealed. Now, here's a thought I want you to get. Every sinner that ever gets saved is first a virgin. In Revelation 14:4, refers to the 144 Jews who were saved during the tribulation period as virgins. Then Matthew 25, the parable of the 10 virgins, shows of 5 foolish virgins who made a profession but didn't have Christ dwelling in their hearts, and 5 wise virgins who were counted righteous through Christ by the work of the Holy Spirit. Then we have the particular call, Thou art highly favored. It was an irresistible call, because there was no decision to be made, just an announcement. The gospel is an announcement of the good news of Christ. The messenger said, The Lord is with thee. From the time of that special call, the Lord is with that sinner. Get it now? Every moment, whether he's aware of it or not, he is there wooing that heart to fall in love with him. It seems that this good news should have made her rejoice, but Luke says she was troubled. Every soul who has had that personal announcement and special call to his soul is troubled. So troubled that he sometimes all but despairs that he'll ever get to Christ. He is troubled for sin, troubled over judgment, troubled at the presence of the Lord in his holiness and majesty. Let me ask you, preacher, deacon, Sunday school teacher, church member, have you walked along the footsteps of Christ to the throne of grace? Have you heard the divine call? Give all diligence to make your calling and election sure. Then notice that tender word, Fear not, Mary. When the beloved comes to that frightened soul, he never chides with her. On the one hand, he gives you a taste of the heavenly gift, and then enlightens you more of thou hast found favor with the Lord. And as the angel went on to announce the conception and birth of Christ, so the poor trembling soul tasted of the heavenly gift. According to Hebrews 6:4, he comes to know somewhat of God's purpose of approaching him in grace and mercy, and that is to make him a new creature in Christ and conform him to the image of the Son of God and make him heirs of God and co-heirs with Christ. Notice how he reveals to the sinner the sovereign elective purpose of God. Then comes the struggle with unbelief. How shall this be, seeing I know not a man? All human hope fades away. All confidence in self. She falls in utter dependence upon the Lord. If any man will do his will, he shall know, was a dogmatic statement of Christ in John 7:17. And here's a willing soul was made to know of a surety that God would do it all, revealed that he would plant the seed. Luke 1:38 says, and Mary said, behold, the handmaid of the Lord, be it unto me according to thy word. Yes, why, Mary, now you may disagree with me, but here is why Mary, the mother of the Lord Jesus, was saved. Now you think that over, I'll give you something to think about. When she bowed to the sovereign God with a broken will, she knew it would cost her her reputation as a chaste virgin. She knew it meant Joseph's disappointment and anger, perhaps. Yes, she knew it possibly meant death because they thought she had played the harlot and the Jewish law said stone her to death. But she submitted her will to God and trusted him. Have you walked down the way of grace? Do you see that God does it all? You do nothing but walk with him as the Holy Spirit leads you along the paths to Christ. Note verse 35, where the angel answered and said unto Mary, the Holy Ghost, now you get this, shall come upon thee, and the power of the highest shall overshadow thee. Therefore also that holy thing which shall be born of thee shall be called the Son of God. All that we have set forth are merely the circumstances that surrounds the greatest miracle in the world, the birth of the Son of God. The two most important things in this passage found in Luke are the conception and the birth. Here we have God's revelation of how the conception of the incarnate Christ took place. Literally, verse reads like this. Now you get it. Holy Spirit shall come upon thee, and the power of the highest, that's God the Father, shall overshadow thee. Wherefore also the holy things born shall be called Son of God. Luke speaks here of the Holy Spirit and God the Father and God the Son. Notice the absence of the article thee. Here the triune God. Here the triune Godhead is mentioned in this one verse. The Holy Spirit comes upon the Virgin as the mother principle of the Godhead to take complete and absolute charge of her body, soul, and mind. The Father, who is the highest, overshadows her by his power. The life-giving of the resurrection, of which we have a fleeting glance on the Mount of Transfiguration, and the Son of God called the holy thing born of the Virgin. In this passage in Luke concerns the conception of the Lord Jesus, we find that Mary was first separated by the law. She was a virgin under the espousal law to marry Joseph. Next, she was separated by the gospel, which is the announcement of the glad tidings. Third, she was separated by the Holy Spirit, who joined himself with her listen now, hold it, to guide, influence, and guard her. There was a complete separation in the bridal chamber of the presence of God, where God's power and living essence was planted as a seed germ containing the life of God, Christ, the Son of God, the surety of the covenant. And in the fullness of time, that holy thing was born and laid in a manger wrapped in swaddling cloths. Now, my friend, what I have described to you is the way every sinner is made a new creature in Christ. As Christ by birth became the God-man, so every new creature born again by the mother womb of the mother principle of God and the power of the highest partakes both the human nature and the divine, not as a separate created being, but as Eve taken out of the heart of Adam. The believers are of the same nature as Adam and Eve, both partakers of the same nature. My friend, that's something to shout about. He wondered, the age apostle, no wonder the age apostle exclaimed, "Behold, what manner of love the Father hath bestowed upon us, that we should be called the sons of God. Therefore the world knoweth us not, because it knew him not. Beloved, now are we the sons of God, and it doth not yet appear what we shall be, but we know that when he shall appear, we shall be like him, for we shall see him as he is." Don't you know that Adam was gladly surprised when he awoke from that deep sleep and found Eve in his own likeness, like himself, yet unlike himself? Oh, my dear believer, did you ever stop to realize how eagerly and anxiously the Lord Jesus Christ waits for that day when his bride, the body of believers, will be presented to himself? That is the mystery that was not in times past even hinted at, but was revealed through the apostle in Ephesians. Yes, that is the mystery that all heaven is waiting for, the unveiling of Jesus Christ and his blood-bought church, when the last one is delivered and the church is complete and Christ brings us to the marriage supper of the Lamb. Now let's see how conception takes place in the case of every individual believer who is ever saved. I want you to listen to me closely at this time and let the Holy Spirit search your heart and see if you've been born again. Every sinner who ever gets saved is saved just like the Virgin Mother of Christ. Every sinner is first separated by the law, according to Galatians 3:23, or shut up under the law, under faith, which should after be revealed. There was nothing wrong with Mary, and Joseph, but not until Christ was born. My friend, there's nothing wrong with keeping the law, but not

0: yourself from sin or the lovers, and you're shut up to faith. And that is, you face one thing and one thing only: faith in Christ. As many as receive Him, to them gave He power to become the sons of God, even to as many as believe on His name. It is the law that keeps you from sin, from Satan, from the wooings and drawing power of the world, which is the environment and birth chamber of Satan to plant the seed of falsehood, lawlessness in your heart. Oh, sinner, become a spouse to the Lord today and invite the Lord Jesus Christ to take over. Then next you're separated by the gospel. The Lord Jesus prayed in John 17 that God would sanctify, separate the disciples through thy truth, and thy truth is the word, that divine call. Then comes the divine call, includes the announcement and the promise of the Holy Spirit, who will come and lead you into all truth, convict you of sin, of righteousness, and of judgment. You do not feel the presence of the Holy Spirit when He comes upon you, because Christ said, except a man be born of water, the Word, and of the Spirit, he cannot enter the kingdom of God. Marvel not that I said unto thee, you must be born again. Now listen, listen. God so He protects and nourishes and feeds and grows the embryo of life after the seed is planted and germinates. He prepares the heart as a seed bed for the implantation of the seed, so that there can be no miscarriage or abortion. But it's the Father who implants the seed germ, which Peter tells us, being born again, not of corruptible seed, but of incorruptible, by the Word of God, which liveth and abideth forever. For all flesh is as grass, and the glory of God as the Father, as the flower of grass. The grass withereth, and the flower thereof falleth away, but the Word of God endureth forever. The Word which by the gospel is preached unto you. So we are told here that the seed of the new birth is the living Word. And in that great Revelation 19:13 tells us that Christ is called the Word of God. And let's think about it. There can be no new birth unless there has been a conception. Christ is planted in the heart as the living Word. When that takes place, your heart is engraved with the Word. Not only that, but you can tell others exactly what happened and how you met the Lord, how He dealt with you, when and where He revealed Himself to you. There are no dumb Christians of God, because there are no special speech defects, no crippled children of the kingdom, Heavenly Father. Now you put that down. If you know Christ, you can talk about Him. That's right. Before the seed planted, the work of the Spirit upon the heart in the center is very painful work, because it has to wither all the things of the flesh. The weeds, thorns, thistles has to be dug up, rooted out, and the ground planted are turned over and over and pulverized. And as described by John the Baptist, the axe is laid to the root of the tree.
1: This brings to the close another Voice of Truth broadcast, and the title of the message was Conception Before the New Birth. I wonder how many folks believe that there must be a conception before there can be a birth. I know Pastor Shelton many years ago. I sat under his ministry for many years, and he told, when he was a young preacher, he visited his old grandfather, who was an old gospel preacher, and he said, "Son, just remember, there's always have to be a conception before there's a birth. That's in the animal world, the plant world, whatever, especially in the spiritual world, my friend." And I wonder, let me ask you, you know anything about the new birth? The Lord told Nicodemus, "You must be born again." We've gotten away from that now. We got a social gospel that depends primarily on making a decision for Jesus and joining the church and

0: Live like the devil the rest of your life and think you're going to heaven. But, oh, my friend, let's make our calling and election sure. That's what in Peter's gospel. Excuse me. Always make your calling and election sure. And we stress that here on a regular basis to our folks. You know, the greatest thing in the world in this life is to be saved. But the most terrible thing is to be deceived, to go out into the eternity. And I know I visit many people, sick folks that have no clue of what salvation is, but they're based on being a member of some church, being a member of the old church back there, the old charter member of the old church. But my friend, what about you? Are you resting on that, or are you trusting the Lord? I know we'll get into that maybe in a different time, but would you remember us in prayer? The Old Trailblazer, that's Pastor Pendarvis. We have another broadcast called The Old Trailblazer. We're on many stations. Folks call us by that name. But you write us. Would you do that? Remember our mailing address? Radio Missions, Post Office Box, 1810, Walker, Louisiana. Or just The Old Trailblazer, Post Office Box, 1810, Walker, Louisiana. And then my phone number here, area code 225-664-8658. And we'd be glad to hear from you. This is Pastor Albert Pendarvis saying goodbye and God bless you.
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1: Hello, this is Allison Krauss.
2: Howdy, folks. I'm Ricky Skaggs.
3: This is Marty Rabin. So you got all the ham you can handle for the next little bit. Don't you go nowhere. Stay right there where you are. Jimmy's going to bring it to you.

Well, good morning, friends. Good morning, neighbors. A great big mighty fine good Sunday morning to you. I'm Jim Hogan. I'm delighted to be out here once again bringing you some of the best music we feel like on the planet for the next hour. I hope you can hang out with us. You're not going to hear this kind of music anywhere else, and I just want to know something. Are you grateful? And I mean truly, are you grateful to be alive this Sunday morning? Put your hands on the radio. Let me hear you, friends, because you have found

0: Good morning, friends. Good morning, neighbors all across Radio Land. How you doing this morning? I'm Jim Hogg, and I'm going to get to be your host for the next hour. We've got some wonderful music. We've got some, my wife, Linda, who is also a wonderful producer and a wonderful wife. She found an old recording of my brother Tommy, and he has gone on to be with the Lord, but we're going to drop him in periodically. I hope that's all right, because there was no better storyteller than my brother Tommy. Friend, I hope you stick around. We're going to want to be a blessing to you now that you have found Sunday morning in Hog Heaven.
1: When it comes to all this technology, I'm just a poor old dinosaur. But I'm going to learn how one of these days. Now, my phone, the back end that holds the battery, came off some kind of way.
2: Your cellular phone?
1: Well, yeah. May and me was on the same
2: wavelength. Ticket.
1: Well, no, it's like one. You get two phones or whatever. One of them you pay like $50 or whatever, and another one you get for $10. You know, so May.
2: You must have had the $50 one.
1: Yeah, well, you.
2: She got the $10 one.
1: Well, how I found out, it's been going on for about 5 years. Me being out there on a project, and May. Well, that's fine. What you know, she takes care of us. That's May now. Don't you start talking about her.

0: she wanted her. They came out with a pink one. And but she had
1: a pink cellular phone.
0: Yeah, I guess. But she had dragged me down there to, and that's when it all came out. And I said, "Well, maybe, you know, maybe it's time I get mine and you getting yours." I mean, I like to do more. My bill was high because she had me on. Like, you know, 200 minutes, and my bill would be like 250 a month. I said, "Honey, I can talk forever for like another, you know, $50-$60. You talk from now to the second coming." No, I shouldn't say that. I didn't mean, but anyway, maybe I got to have her one for emergencies. I just, and I won't have it any other way. Yeah.

0: Well, good morning, friends, everybody across Radio Land. How are you this Sunday morning? I'm Jim Hogg. I'm thrilled to be your host. My sweet wife, Linda, she has found some archives from my brother Tommy, and who has gone on to be with the Lord, but we're going to drop those in periodically. And I know there's a lot of turmoil going on in the world, but let's put our eyes fixed on the Lord, and He's going to see us through the storms of life.
1: But anyway, May, I got to have her one for emergencies. I won't have it any other way.
2: Yeah, that's good. She needs to have a phone for emergencies in case the supper club meeting got canceled, and or if some lady might need a casserole dish from one of her sick or shut-ins.
1: Amen.
2: She's got to be able to get the word out.
1: That's the truth. Well, no matter where. That's right. Now she don't go out that much. Just for the church doings, that's pretty much it for her circle.
2: And visitations, and they'll have a retreat, a woman's retreat every now and then. They might run up to Brookhaven, you know. They got that retreat up there.
1: I'm aware.
2: I'll tell you right now.
1: She got to sit in the front now. And that's the thing. Because
2: she want to sit in the back?
1: Well, she gets car sick. How Mimi is. And if not, one of us got to carry her. But there'd been no problem. But every one of them got a casserole dish that they got to drag.
2: Casserole dish?
1: That's what I call them. I said, that's my casserole queens. And they bring sometimes the leftovers. But there wouldn't be much now because they all of them, if you bring it for their husbands or some of them widows.
2: She don't hardly bring back nothing for
1: them. No, if you ain't there at the trough, you miss.
2: Yeah.
1: They wait on you like one hog wait on another. But, Jim, that's all right, though.
2: She leave Daddy a little slab of bologna.
1: Well, she waits and she dotes on him. Don't you listen to hear him.
2: Says there's nothing to eat.
1: Yeah. Well, he acts like he's in a POW camp over there. He treated like King Farouk. Yeah. But anyway, all that being said, she's very, frugal.
2: Is she frugal?
1: Yeah, well, that's all we can say on the air.
2: She likes to conserve the situation.
1: Yes, he does.
2: They lived raised up in the Depression.
1: Hey, that's going to took the words out of my mouth, son. And me and you, we
2: always leave a little on the table now and then.
1: You give away more than you make. I ain't going to get too preachy, but, we are in the birthing pain.
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Those portraits of pleasure of those who like to smoke. They're laughing in the photograph, but we don't get the joke. Now why would they be smiling while they're looking down our way? Hey, I guess they're making easy money from climbing up the

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1: Well, if you just tuned in, it's Jim Hogg, still out here on the back porch. And, you know, it's not time for Christmas, of course, but Christmas is going to be here right around the corner. I can't wait. James Linden Hogg's got a big event coming up, and we want to save the date. I've got Miss Liz Hazlip, and she is up there in beautiful St. Francisville at the Julius Freehand Foundation. You have a gorgeous, gorgeous building up there. Good morning, Liz Hazlip. How are you this Sunday morning?
2: I'm doing well. Good morning to you, Jim, and thank you for having me. We are thrilled to be able to host James Linden Hogg coming up this December, the 11th. And he is the perfect fit for our beautiful old historic building. We have had a wonderful time with our grand reopening. This is the first year back after many years of being abandoned and in disrepair. It has been beautifully renovated. We have a fantastic stage. Our mission is to bring education and culture and community together, and this show will allow us to do all of that. So we are thrilled to have you,
1: Liz. We can't wait, and we're excited. December the 11th, that's a Friday night, and we're gonna just tell folks right now, just save the date, right?
2: Save the date for December 11th, 7 o'clock. Doors will open at 6 o'clock. And for more information, you can visit our website, which is thefreehandcenter.org.
1: And I'll tell you, it has a, we're going to be talking a lot more about it in the future. It's a wonderful story, and absolutely, that building is gorgeous. And your team up there in St. Francisville, you folks have done a wonderful job at preserving, not just preserving that building, but telling its story and bringing it into the 21st century. We took a tour of it not too long ago, and it's gorgeous. Friends, you're going to want to be at this event. It's drop-dead gorgeous. It's first class. All the amenities are going to be there, of course, and you're not going to want to miss it. Friday night, December the 11th, James Linden Hogg. It's going to be like a Charles Dickens sort of evening, and he plays a lot of these old vintage instruments and a lot of the music of Christmas that you would have heard maybe 150 years ago. And so it's going to be wholesome, very family-friendly, and, of course, affordable for the family, and we hope to see you there. Isn't that right, Liz?
2: We hope to see you there. We're looking so forward to it. Thank you, Jim.
1: Liz, thanks so much. Liz Hazlip at the Julius Freehand Foundation. It's a beautiful 501c3 nonprofit organization. You guys do a great job. We'll be talking soon.
2: Well, thank you.
1: Okay,
2: that
1: Liz.
2: Sounds great.
1: Take care. Bye-bye.
2: You too. Bye-bye.

0: Oh, yes, indeed. That there was Willie Nelson and his sister Bobby. Before that, Tim Rabin. Friend, got a little bit more to go. I want you to hang out a little bit longer here on this Sunday morning. You have found Sunday morning in Hog Heaven.
1: Special delivery.
2: Delivered from our back porch directly to your ears. Sunday morning in Hog Heaven.
0: Hey, welcome back, friends. Little bit more to go. And don't forget, tomorrow we get off. Labor Day. So no matter what you're doing, fishing or golfing or around the pool, out on the river, be careful. Enjoy yourself. What is Labor Day? Labor Day was really invented in the 19th century, and it was a way to, you know, back then the working man, working woman, you know, were kind of the bottom rung of society. I mean, they worked nonstop, 7 days a week, long hours, and it was a way to improve the lives of most union folks, really, back then. It's kind of why we have a 40-hour work week, to limit it to only 40 hours. And so that's what the Labor Day, the brand, the initiative was way in the very beginning. And so it just kind of carried over to not only just to give a day of relaxation for working folks across this great country, but also to mark the end of summer. It kind of marks officially the end of summer. So hope you enjoy your day tomorrow, maybe grilling hamburgers or no matter what you're doing. Enjoy yourself. Hope you get time to spend with family and loved ones.
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3: Man, how'd I ever live without this thing?

Hope you're having a good Sunday morning. Thank you so much for spending some of it with me out here on the back porch. And we play message music. This next song, I want you to crank up your radio and listen to this tune. It's called The Devil and Old Shade. And this is Larry Cordell, a great songwriter. And it is just very moving. And so anyway, hope you enjoy it. There's somebody out here that needs to hear this song. They've been putting things off that are very important to them, and you don't want to do that. Things of eternal importance. I'll just put it to you like that. So if this is you out here, you listen to this tune, and don't be like O'Shea, okie doke, right here on Sunday morning in Hog Heaven.

0: Well, friend, I want to thank you so much for hanging out with us this Sunday morning. We got to head on, and my mother, Maymay, she's here on the phone with us this morning. Good Sunday morning, Mother. How you doing?
1: Oh, honey, I'm fine. I'm doing really fine. Blessed. Such a blessing today.
0: That's good. Well, look, I know you always like to cook a big pot of something on Sunday morning, and I don't want you to get too played out now you're here. Don't work too hard.
1: I just want to keep trying, and I'm just thankful I can do what I can do. You know, I can't do what I used to do, but I'm thankful I can do what I can.
0: Well, that sounds good. That sounds like something we could sing about this morning. Mother, a lot of folks out here this morning that have tuned in that got a lot of needs. A lot of we live in an age of uncertainty and so much confusion. It just seems like about every 30 minutes there's something bad happening. So we need some good words of prayer. If you would just be so kind and just bless the folks with a word of prayer and ask God to meet their needs, would you?

Jesus and say, Father, I thank you that you have it in control. I do not have to worry about it. Father, we love you so much. Bless all the folks out there in Radio Land and today, and keep them strong in you, Jesus. Keep, just pour out your spirit in abundance on each one of them. Meet their needs, Lord, whatever they are. Physically, spiritually, financially, whatever, Lord. You know what their needs are. I love you, Lord. I give you praise, honor, and glory in the blessed holy name of Jesus. Amen.

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1: Often on the rock I tremble, faint of heart and weak of knee, but the steadfast rock of ages never trembles under me. 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

0: Laminitis is a painful disease for many horses, and early treatment helps prevent permanent damage. 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I'm Dr. Bob Judd with Texas Vet News on the Texas Farm Bureau Radio Network. Dr. Andrew Van Epps from Pennsylvania indicates in the Horse publication that early treatment of laminitis is critical in preventing permanent damage. Laminitis occurs when the lamellae, or the structures holding the coffin bone in place in the hoof, become weaker and allow the coffin bone to be displaced downward in the hoof. This leads to severe pain and lameness. 95% of the laminitis cases are due to increased insulin in the blood related to hormonal causes. The other causes are severe systemic infection or inflammation called sepsis, or laminitis that occurs in the leg opposite an injured leg that cannot bear weight. Because the signs of laminitis may not occur until it is too late, it is important to try and find susceptible horses and treat them before they develop laminitis. Horses that are overweight are so-called easy keepers. Horses with crested necks and fat pockets at the tailhead likely have equine metabolic syndrome, or EMS. These horses should be identified and tested, and if positive for EMS, undergo a management change to prevent laminitis from occurring. Also, all horses over 15 years of age can potentially develop a hormonal disease called pituitary pars intermediate dysfunction, or PPID. And this disease also causes horses to develop laminitis. The older the horse, the more susceptible. So if you have any older horse, ask your veterinarian about testing for PPID, also called Cushing's disease. Horses with typical laminitis develop pain on both forefeet and are reluctant to move and stand in a sawhorse type stance. These horses need to be treated immediately by your veterinarian and their feet x-rayed for treatment. These horses cannot be treated correctly without x-rays or radiographs of the feet. I'm veterinarian Dr. Bob Judd. This is the Texas Farm Bureau Radio Network.
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3: Roland, would you share a Bible verse about today's topic?
4: Sure, I got one for you. It's from the prophet Ezekiel, chapter 36, verse 26. And through his prophet, God says, I will give you a new heart and put a new spirit within you. I will remove your heart of stone and give you a heart of flesh. Basically, in contemporary terms, you need a new attitude. How many of you remember Dr. Laura? Dr. Laura's theme song was New Attitude, and the famous line was, I got a new attitude. Well, that's what you need, a new attitude. And here's the point. God says through his prophet, I will give you a new heart. He can give you a new attitude, one where you're more patient, more forgiving, less angry. You'll have more faith, so you won't sweat the small stuff. You'll see the good in your husband, you'll stop resenting your wife, and so on. You'll have a twinkle in your eye, and the things that used to upset you won't upset you anymore. Do you see the connection between a new attitude and stress? A new attitude, and you won't sweat the small stuff, and your new attitude will have a very good effect on everything in your life. You need a new attitude, and God will give it to you, but you have to get close to conscience. You have to be willing to admit some things and bear a little bit of chastisement from your conscience instead of fighting it. See, right now, conscience is stressed because you're fighting it. And then because you fight it, you have a bad attitude. You go out in the world and everything stresses you. So now give in to conscience and then you won't be stressed and overwhelmed by everything on the outside. That's what we're going to be talking about on today's program.
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4: Hi, everyone. I would like to talk about stress today. How to manage stress the right way. Now, there are a lot of ways of managing stress, and most of them, to be honest with you, are kind of palliative. In other words, they tell you to, you know, relax and try to think of something positive and stop worrying and get more exercise and eat better food, take time to smell the roses, you know, all that kind of stuff. And yeah, it's helpful. It is. And we've all done that stuff, haven't we? We've all done it. We've all tried different techniques, and we've exercised, and we've tried to eat better, and we got out and tried to do something for other people to forget about our own selfish self. Yeah, we've done that, and it's been helpful, but it's not the answer. You all know what the answer is going to be, don't you? You know what it's going to be, and the answer is an encounter with God. That's the answer. You could almost say that he is a stress. Look, I'm going to tell you something. Maybe you never thought of it this way, and if you are hearing this for the first time, it could be the great aha moment of your life. I have said repeatedly over the years, I have said that conscience is your closest link to God. And I'm going to say it again. Conscience is your closest link to God. If you want to know something about what he cares about, for example, then you'll know by way of your conscience. And I've said it so many times, I'm going to say it again. God doesn't care if you spill a little milk. He doesn't care if you can't find your keys because you misplaced them. He's not going to get mad at you if you don't get an A on the test. If you don't get the job, he doesn't care. Yeah, I mean, he sort of cares, but I mean, for not having done well in school and gotten A's, see, he doesn't care. Well, what does he care about? He cares that we don't hate people, that we don't resent people, that we don't lie to people, that we're honest with them. If we can lend a helping hand, we do. That we don't judge them and condemn them, that we don't seek retaliation upon people. You know, if somebody says something mean to you, then you don't try to say something mean to them. So that's basically what he deems to be important. Now, beyond that, yeah, there's a lot beyond that. But all the beyond stuff, how he created the universe and all of that stuff, that's not for you to know right now. It's above your pay grade. What is important for you to know is something very, very, very basic and very simple. And what's important for you to know is that what you know in your heart, which is what you know without words, intuitively, quietly, in your heart, that is your conscience.
3: 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After about 10 years, Roland changed the name to Talk to a Pastor. 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
4: What does God care about? Well, he doesn't care if you forget where you put your keys. He doesn't care if you're a few minutes late for work because you overslept. See, he doesn't care if you buy something that you really don't need. But he does care if you resent somebody or if you are not honest with them. He cares about that. And you know that he cares. You know it in your heart. Your conscience makes you aware. All right. When you think of the very best characteristics of someone who is noble and patient and gracious and kind and courageous and forgiving, whatever you think of, long-suffering, all the beautiful virtues that you think of in a noble person, that's what God is. So we're very fortunate to have such a wonderful God. But now, let's talk about relating to Him. All right, so we've talked about relating to other people. Now let's talk about how we relate to Him. Well, I already said that you have a conscience and that your conscience is your closest link to God. I'm going to go over this again. Those of you who have been listening to me for a long time, some people have heard me for 35 years. But if you're new, there's always new people. And some of you have been listening to me, but you still haven't gotten it. So I'm going to say it again, because you'll get it. You haven't gotten it, but then all of a sudden you'll get it. So I'm going to say it again. And those of you who already know this, then just, you know, bear with me. Conscience. So let me start again. Intuition is how you wordlessly know things. It gives you understanding. It gives you wisdom. It gives you insight. And when you follow your intuition, look at somebody like Abraham. I understand that he left everything behind, went off into the wilderness, and was there for 100 years following God. And then he was called a friend of God. He followed God. But how did he know what God, his intuition? He just knew. How about Moses? He just somehow knew in his heart. He didn't know that he was going to be the great leader of the Israelitish people. He didn't know that God would through him accomplish great things. He had no idea. No idea. But he just sort of sensed that being in this Pharaoh's house, it was nice. The Pharaoh, that was the richest household there was. Moses could have stayed there. He probably would have become the Pharaoh himself. But he gave it all up so he could go and be with his people. And he became a sheep herder in the desert for 40 years. He was following his intuition. Scientists, explorers, they follow their intuition. Well, so that's what God gives. It's a gift, your intuition. And what is it? It's your closest link to God. But now, if you don't follow your, so Ed, that's called living by faith. See, you just take one step at a time. You just do the next thing and the next thing and the next thing. And always you're checking with your conscience. You're checking with your intuition. Always you're in the back of your mind, you're just always ready to be delicately aware of the rightness of things.
1: 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His latest book, Sleepwalking Christians, is available now at Amazon.com. 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
4: God makes you aware. See, He makes us aware. And the first thing you're going to become aware of is that you resented somebody, for example. And if you can just be aware of that without trying to escape from it, then you stay close to your conscience. And when you stay close to your conscience, it's like being close to God. And being close to God, you have His guidance. very delicate, subtle, moment-by-moment guidance. And then if you need to know something, then somehow you'll know. And when you begin to trust in that, you trust that He is there and that delicate guidance is there, and you know that when it's time for you to know, you will know. And if it's not time to know or you don't need to know, then you don't worry about it, because when it's time, you'll know. When you trust that process, then you don't need to know anything else. If God wants you to know about physics and about how He made the universe, then He'll reveal it to you somehow. You'll be led to the right book. You'll begin to have insights. You'll begin to notice things. You'll have little realizations, little aha moments, and somehow you'll know. All right? And if you have an issue with people around you, your partner, your kids, and you honestly and truly want to do the right thing, but you don't know what the right thing is, then you wait upon God. You know that He will guide you. And so you don't rush to try to make anything happen. You don't speak out of turn. You don't try to manipulate the situation. You watch. You wait. You wonder. And all of a sudden, you know. Or the problem dissolves, or it's solved. And you didn't even have to do anything. See, we all have such massive egos. We think we have to do something to make things right. It's very humbling to your ego. When good things happen, you didn't have any part of it. See, it's humbling, but it's good for you to be humbled.
5: 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Others, especially your family, when they see that in you, will respect you more highly. Christ said, "Let your left hand not know what your right hand is doing." When you give, don't expect anything in return. You speak the truth, do your duty, and don't expect anything, then God can operate through you. 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
4: So how do you get close to your conscience, to your intuition? How do you get close to it? You have to want to be close to it. Then you need someone like me to rub your nose in it and say, "Hey, look, dummy, your conscience is your closest link to God. It's what you know in your heart. If you resent your wife or you resent your husband, then you'll sense that there's something wrong with that." All right? And then seeing that it's wrong to resent, you'll just see it clearly, and then you'll just knock it off. And if you don't know about something, you just realize that you don't know. And if you need to know, then you will know. Now, it gets complicated only because you have strayed. See, when you stray from what you know in your heart, then you begin to need guidance. You begin to feel anxious, insecure. And the more you stray from your conscience, the more people keep you from your conscience. Do you realize for most people, their whole life, basically, ever since they were little kids, when the little kid says something that's true, he gets slapped around? "Why is grandma so mean?" "Don't say that about your grandma. She's not mean." "But she is mean, mommy." "Don't you dare say anything about it." See what I mean? And then there's a babysitter. Babysitter is doing something that's not right. And when your parents come home, you tell them. And parents say, "No, no, that couldn't be. Why, she's such a nice person." They don't believe you. They doubt you. If they see you looking at them, there's your dad sitting there with a cigarette. And you look at him like he's weird. He says, hey, quit looking at me, kid. Go do something. See? Then you go to school, and if you're innocent, and you have innocent pursuits, yeah, you find a friend or two that are like you. Then there's others that mock you and scorn you and make fun of you and put you down and belittle. And they talk about how cool it is to take drugs and how cool it is to do this and that. You begin to doubt yourself. See, everybody wants to make you doubt what you know in your heart. See, and then you can see that something's not right, but they say that it is right. And they try to make you doubt. And then the worst part is that then they send you to school. So you have to sit in school basically from age 5 to what, 18? You sit in school from age 5 to 18. If you go to college and you sit in school until age 20 or age 22, and basically what are you being, what is the basic meta, what's the word, idea there? That you can gain knowledge and be a success and find fulfillment and solutions and everything in study, in raw knowledge from other people. See? So they are contradicting what you know in your heart. Who tells you to look to your intuition? Who tells you that? Einstein would tell you that. That's how he knew what he knew, intuitively. Stephen Jobs will tell you that. He gave the commencement address at Stanford University, very famous. Go look it up and listen to it or read it. He said, look to your intuition. See, that all great scientists and explorers, see, and they, that's how they know, intuitively. And that's how you have to be, like the scientists and the explorers, intuitively, from within, from conscience, see? And you have to see that you've been misled and you've been taught to look in the wrong place. No wonder you begin to feel, the more insecure you feel, the more you look to the wrong place. And the more they try to help you out there, and the more they try to help you, see? You keep going to them desperate, help me, help me. Yeah, they help you all right. They help themselves to you. And then the things that they do to you, see, a lot of times makes it worse. So I'm not saying that you can't look for a helping hand out in the world sometimes. I'm not saying that. And I'm not saying that there aren't some people out there that have somehow stayed despite school, despite being dumped upon, despite the whole world trying to make them doubt themselves, somehow they've hung on to some common sense, some of their gut-level knowing, some of their intuition. They hang on to that hunch and to understanding. They still have understanding. I'll never forget one time I used to have trouble with my tonsils, and I went to a doctor. I had to have my tonsils taken out. I remember that I was like 23 years old. It was a Dr. Kilk. And the first time I came into his office, he came and sat in front of me. He grabbed a little stool with wheels on it, and he rolled over in front of me, and he says, Roland, what's wrong? And you could just tell that from his eyes, his voice, the way he moved, that he had understanding. It's so beautiful. And that's what you need. You need common sense. You need understanding. You need confidence. You need delicate guidance. You need all of those things. And yeah, you do need knowledge too. And where are you going to get them? From your intuition. It leads you. It guides you. It'll guide you to the right person. The one that can help you. Somehow you'll get to that person that can help you. So it's so beautiful, and it's so life is like a wonderful fairy tale adventure. There are secrets to be known, and you have to find them. And you go out in the world and you discover that nobody knows. They pretend to know, but they don't. And you discover that you have to find the secrets yourself. And along the way, you get waylaid. You fall in with this group and that group and this person and that theory and this thing, and you think it's the answer, and then you find out it's not the answer.
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4: But it's okay. God allows you to make some mistakes. See, the more you err, see, some of us, the more we stray, the more we yearn for what is true and good. And then when we finally find it, we appreciate it so much. Remember Jesus? Remember a lady came and I think she was washing his feet or something. And she was using some expensive oil. And the people around were saying, oh, look at her. She's wasting all that expensive oil. And Jesus said, who is forgiven of much loves much. See, he had forgiven her, and she was grateful. So, yeah, when you've searched long and hard, and you've gone to all the wrong places and the wrong people, looking for love in all the wrong places, when you finally find it, you're so grateful. All right, and then you can share it with others. All right, you've been forgiven, then forgive others. See, God has understanding for you, and you can have understanding for others. He's patient with you, then you can be patient with others, okay? All right, so there's much for you to discover. I just had a thought, and it was quite an insight that I just had. But you know what? I'm not going to share it with you. You know why? Because I don't want to rob you of the joy of discovery. I want you to discover it for yourself. And the way to do it is very simple. You just have to get back in touch with your conscience. When you have that, then stay with it, and God will lead you all the way to paradise.
8: Until next time, Lord willing, and the creek don't rise, I'll see you then. Bye-bye.
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0: Thank you for joining us today on Answers. 2 Timothy 2:19 reads, "Nevertheless, the foundation of God standeth sure, having this seal, the Lord knoweth them that are His." Sometimes we are not very good at distinguishing the real from the fake, but God knows. There have been many people ripped off with fake diamonds, but an expert jeweler would not make a mistake, separating the real diamonds from the fake. Today, in this message, we are looking at the parable of the wheat and tares. These two plants look very similar, but when it comes down to it, one is just a weed. Now, let's join Pastor and Answers Bible teacher Craig Stallard for the message, The Separation of the Threshing Floor.
1: Matthew 13, verse 27 through verse 30. Here we go, verse 27. "So the servants of the householder came and said unto him, Sir, didst not thou sow good seed in thy field? From whence then hath it tares? He said unto them, An enemy hath done this. The servant said unto him, Wilt thou then that we go and gather them up? And he said, Nay, lest while ye gather up the tares, ye root up also the wheat with them. Let both grow together until harvest. And in the time of harvest, I will say to the reapers, Gather ye together first the tares, and bind them in bundles to burn them. But gather the wheat into my barn." And what I want to preach on today is this: the separation of the threshing floor. There's some things that happen on the threshing floor that make a difference and separate out that which is good and will be kept from that which is tares and then also chaff. But I want to talk about that threshing floor. Some of you are on the threshing floor right now. And if you haven't been on there, you will be on the threshing floor at some point in your life, because God has appointed it that the good is going to be separated from the bad. And if you study the Bible, you will discover that there's a lot of mention about agrarian topics. That would be things to do with agriculture, because basically that was what the culture was built on in that day. It was an agrarian society. When we talk about wheat was important to them, because a lot of people didn't have Kentucky Fried Chicken to go down to at the night. You know, I'm going to go down to Kentucky Fried Chicken and get me a bucket. Finger licking good. No, they weren't able to do that. But what they were hoping to do each day is to find some place to find that grain where they could get the grain and they could crush it and make it into some dough so they could have bread. Jesus did not ask us to pray for A1 Steakhouse every day. He did say, "Give us this day our daily bread." Bread was the fundamental staple of that society. They didn't have refrigerators, so a lot of things couldn't be preserved. But you know what? When you could make a pone of bread. Okay, I'm using that word, pone. My mom has taught me what a pone is. But I failed, because I don't think I've taught the next generation what a pone of bread is. There's nothing like fresh bread. The smell of that when you go into the house. But that society knew what that was about. The little kid that went to the picnic out where the 5,000 were fed, he brought 5 pones of bread and 2 fishes. So wheat was, it is such a fundamental thing. You don't have bread unless you have wheat. And wheat takes a little bit of effort to actually to get it to come to full fruition. There's these things that were mentioned in the text. How many of you heard the word tares? What happened was that the master of the field, the householder is what it calls him, he had asked his servants to go plant some good stuff, to plant the real thing, the wheat. And they did that. And then nightfall came and they went to sleep. And during the time that they were asleep, the enemy, the Bible says the enemy, can you say the enemy, came and sowed some tares. Tares can be people in a church, or people in your life, or tares can even be things in your life that get in the way. Okay? There's a reason why the householder said this, and when stuff came up, and they were saying, "What is this stuff? We didn't plant those things. We planted good seed. Wasn't it good seed? What is this that's come up?" When they discovered that that tares were there, the servants want to go in there and I will get in that garden and I'm going to rip it all out. They wanted to tear every one of those tares out, but the master said, whoa, we can't be doing that. Because when you pull all those out, you might just be pulling out because of your ignorance, or because you just might make a mistake, you might be pulling up a root of something good. You might be pulling up some wheat. So leave them. Because God said there's a time appointed on the threshing floor that there's going to be a separation. Let things wait to that point. Some of you don't know that we have some asparagus out here. Some of you probably have discovered that. We have a little patch of asparagus. It takes years to get a good patch. I've put my 3 years in. Okay? So let me just tell you, don't go running out and messing up my asparagus patch. It takes a long time to get one about the size of a finger that comes up. But I've noticed, I've gone out there, I've tried to pull out some grass that's got in the middle of it. And I can tell you this, I've pulled up grass, and then I know what that asparagus looks like, even very small. But even in knowing what it looks like, I pull up a handful of what I know is stuff I don't want. I don't want this grass, and I pull up that grass, and when I'm pulling, the roots are coming up. And then I'm looking in my hand, something dangling on there that has that different look that I know. That's the good stuff, you dummy! It's been very frustrating to keep that crabgrass stuff out of my asparagus. It really bothers me. But God did not call me as a preacher to get out all of the tares. I want you to understand that. Because in doing so, I may destroy somebody, the worth that is valuable there, and I refuse to do that. Some of you may want me always to pull out the tares, but I'm sorry, I'm not going to be doing it all the time just to please you. Because the master has already said, let them grow together. Leave that part to me when it comes to the threshing floor. I'll make a separation between the wheat and the tares. Now, why did Jesus share this with us? You know, wheat doesn't have a choice of whether or not it's wheat. Tares don't have a choice whether or not it's tares. But I want to let you know this. God, He gives you the ability to choose, what is it that I want to be? I know that I have a destiny over here. I can be a tare if I want to. You know what? You can be an instrument of the devil. I know that. Boy, that just shocked you. And I can just tell you how. If you're wanting to, just go sow some discord among the brethren. And you've just become an instrument of the devil. All right? Try to tear down that which is good. Try to criticize the thing that God is trying to do to bless people and help them reach their potential. Try to criticize that, and you will be an instrument of the devil. But you can make that choice if you want. Okay? That's a decision we make. But if we want to make a decision, I want to be the good fruit. I want to be the fruit that God was intending my... I want it to be in my life what God intended to be there. You can make that choice. God's given you that choice to choose a destiny. Now, I'm going to be talking about two DNAs today. There's the DNA of God, and then there's the DNA of man. And there's only one way to get the DNA of God in your life. And that is if you let Him plant into your good ground, it will bring forth. I want to get that DNA of God planted firmly in my life. I know that I have a stinking old flesh that I have to deal with. And that flesh is always wanting to come up with its DNA. Is there anybody else that battles with that fleshly DNA that wants to run your life? I'm going to force myself. I'm forcing myself to be ground in which God can plant what He wants to plant. When He puts a planting in my life and I let Him bring it to fruition, it will be good because my God is good. But in the process, there's some things that, some decisions that I have to make. There's some choices that I have to make. This parable that I read to you is the one that Jesus shared a bunch of parables all together, and it was the one that the disciples came back and said, Jesus, will you tell us what's the meaning of this parable of the tares? And Jesus shared that. He said, he that soweth the good seed is the Son of Man. So let me go ahead and identify. The one that will sow good things, seed in your life, is Jesus Christ. I want him to sow that good seed into my life. The field is the world. And the good seed, they become the children of the kingdom. The tares are the children of the wicked one. You get to make a choice. What do you want to have going on in your life? I want to be wheat. I know that's a weird statement. Tell your neighbor, I want to be wheat. Now tell them, that's the real thing. What you allow as DNA in your life will become your destiny. The devil is sowing something. He wants to sow something that looks churchy in your life. He wants something to look churchy in your life. Do you know that tares look like wheat? He wants me to act churchy, but not have the real thing. He wants me to look churchy, but not have the real DNA. But I want the real thing going on in my life. I want to be genuine. What God wants to plant. Hallelujah. I don't want to be saying, Father who art in heaven, and not have a real relationship. When I say Father, I want to say, our Father, my Father, which is in heaven. Hallowed be thy name. I want you to notice where the separation takes place, though. There is an appointment with a threshing floor. You will have an appointment with a threshing floor. And in that, there's some tares that have to be torn up, have to be destroyed. There's another scripture that I needed to share with you because tares are not the only problem. This is from John the Baptist. This is Matthew 3, verses 11, 12. I indeed baptize you with water unto repentance, but he that cometh after me is mightier than I, whose shoes I'm not worthy to bear. He shall baptize you with the Holy Ghost and with fire. Then he's made this statement. This is the part we always try to leave off. Whose fan is in his hand, and he will thoroughly purge his floor and gather his wheat into the garner. But he will burn up the chaff with unquenchable fire. This is what kind of came to me. Chaff is not the tares. Chaff has the actual DNA of wheat in it. It is part of the wheat plant. The chaff is part of the wheat plant. But the chaff has to be separated out on the threshing floor, just like the tares have to go. What is chaff? Chaff can be stuff in your own life. Chaff can be stuff that it may not even be something that's bad, but it's just something that hinders that which is good.

If you would like someone to share your burden of prayer right now, call 361-633-3308 or log on to CalvaryLighthouseChurch.net. 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If you want to become part of Answers prayer team, let us know. 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Also, if you have experienced an answer from God in prayer, call us. We want to rejoice with your praise report. Our number again is 361-633-3308. 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El Dios que servimos tiene la respuesta de necesidad. 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Queremos alabar a Dios contigo. 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

This is the Old Trailblazer broadcast. This is Pastor Albert Pendarvis, the Old Trailblazer, riding out on Old Dan. Come on, Dan, let's go. In our study now, we're looking at demons, demonism, and what the demonism has done to our world. And we're looking there in our last, before we went off the air, talking about this Satan is in this vegetarianism that we're facing now everywhere. And I have some thoughts there. Listen, they teach now, folks do, that man should eat only herbs and ground up fruit and ground up stuff like that, vegetable. You take meat away from the human body, you weaken it and make it more susceptible to demon possession. Now, I know you never maybe ever thought of that, but that's the truth, my friend. This is a doctrine of demons for the purpose of weakening the human body so that they can more easily control. Now, in 2 Peter 2, we find, there shall be false teachers among you who privately shall bring in damnable heresies. Satan's modern devices through his demon spirits are to lead man away from the central truths in God's word, which is blood redemption in Christ, which is the power of God unto salvation. Any counterfeit system of doctrine or of worship which omits or soft pedals this essential truth of blood redemption in Christ is of Satan. It doesn't matter how close it looks to the truth, my friend. If it's not the truth, it's error. I know that our modern day pastors and preachers and televangelists and all those people who are very highly educated and studied all over the world, I know they can bring the message so close to the truth that it deceives people. Now, first of all, you got to remember that if they're not saved, if that individual is not a child of God, and not all preachers are a child of God, now get that down, but if they're not a child of God, then Satan controls their ministry. He knows how to make them popular with the world. He knows how to give them every avenue to get out the message, to make them popular where the folks flock there. And I'm telling you, man, my friend, I see these churches somewhere on the side of the road in the town with a big parking lot, 5-6 acres of parking. And I ask myself, that's not even normal, my friend. That's not even normal. People don't want the truth. They want error. They want to be tickled. The flesh wants to be tickled. And that's what you see, my friend. Any counterfeit system of doctrines or worship which omits or which soft pedals the truth of blood redemption in Christ is of Satan and is brought about by demon spirits. Now you say, Pastor, Trailblazer, how does Satan work today in setting up counterfeit system of religion? Well, let's just take a minute. Friday, we're going to get on back home a little bit, Dan. But let's just take a couple of examples, if you will. For instance, this great scriptural subject of physical health is substituted in a religious system, and the emphasis put on physical health is not on blood redemption. Therefore, thousands who are suffering are having their attention on this secondary thing, becoming taken up with it, blinded to the one essential thing, which is blood redemption. No doubt there's no subject of more universal interest than that of physical health. Everywhere you turn, now they got the physical list, kind of this, some after hours clinic, PT and all those things. But there's a false system of religion that chiefly embodies physical health. They teach, no doubt, some great truths of God's word, but they put the emphasis on physical health and set themselves up as infallible teachers of God's word. Now, they deny the reality of sin. They set aside and count as nothing Christ's atoning sacrifice or blood redemption. This great system of false teaching, as the Apostle Paul says, counterfeit in hypocrisy, have wrought great mental transformations
but leave their followers twofold more the child of hell than they were before, because it denies the need of blood redemption in Christ. But this is what the Apostle Paul calls doctrine of demons. Now, let's notice another illustration that is of common interest to humanity, and that is life after death. It is a strong desire of every heart to want to know what's beyond the grave. Where did our departed loved ones go? Then there steps in what is known as spiritualism. There goes spiritualism. And it says, I will call up your departed from the dead. Now, you think I'm going off on a tangent? No. This system has existed from the earliest of ages. Not only to know the future state of your loved one, but you want to look into the future and know what's going to happen in your own lives. So you trail off on some medium somewhere, a fortune teller, some of those wizards they call them, and they tell you what's going to happen. The emphasis there is put on the future life, and they know nothing about blood redemption in Christ. The Bible has unqualifiedly condemned such demonism. This is a worship of demons. In many of these instances, the mediums who tell your fortune have entered into marriage relationship with these demon spirits. Now, my friend, that's a subject that I cannot rightly delve into, because it's so deep. It's so beyond being true, my friend.

as his personal Savior and Lord, he would never think of delving into the future through a spirit medium. The reason I call your attention to it is because there is no emphasis on Christ as a sinner sacrificed or the sinner substitute. They may mention the name of Jesus and call him the Son of the Most High, but never will you hear them call him Lord or speak of his sacrifice for the souls of men. Now, that's a very prevalent thing in our modern day, day by day, pastoring, preaching, and no, it's Jesus, sweet Jesus. We go to the grocery store, the little clerk says, "Have a sweet Jesus day, mister." They do that, my friend, because why? They know nothing of the Lordship of Christ, and no sinner ever gets saved until he comes to see himself as a sinner and calls Christ Lord. The man on the cross, the thief, whatever he was, murderer, he said, "Lord, remember me. Lord, Lord, remember me. Lord, remember me." Therefore, listen, there are systems of religion which put the emphasis on teaching that there's no hell. They deny blood redemption in Christ. For if there's no hell, why should Christ have come and died? If I believed that there was no future punishment for the damned, I would never again preach blood redemption. Any system of theology that puts the emphasis on a secondary doctrine and soft pedals the cross of Christ has the influence of demons and demonism. Put the emphasis upon a certain day and contend for a certain day of worship, and your mind is blinded to the fact of redemption by the sacrifice of Christ. Your whole attention will be called to that fact, taken up with that one thing, and blinded to the gospel of the Lord Jesus Christ. For instance, here's an individual who puts the emphasis on water baptism as essential to salvation. That individual, sooner or later, will begin to soft pedal blood redemption. They'll begin to contend for the fact that you have to be baptized. I've heard them. I read after them. I get their literature here. Like the Jews in the early days of the church were contended that every Gentile had to be circumcised before they could be saved by blood redemption. They were therefore ready to put to death every individual who preached salvation by grace and blood redemption in Christ. Now, my friend, here's a great fact that we need to know in this present day. Now, that is, all worship that is accompanied by manifestations of superhuman power is not of the Lord. It's an evident fact that Satan answers prayer. Satan, who is aspiring to the place of Almighty, may and will answer the prayer of his own subject. Even that prayer is blindly addressed to the God of heaven. Demons can give all types of religious experiences and manifest themselves in superhuman power and make the poor victim believe that it was of the Lord. Demons can give visions and dreams and can lead folks into trances and show them lights as if they came from heaven. Oh, my friend, I mentioned in the study before, last week, I believe it was, along that line, in our local paper here not long ago, we had a story of out here in the country, not far from where I am, some individual had a little farm, and one of his outbuildings, I don't know if it was an outhouse or a shed or something, the sun on a certain time of the day shined through a crack in that building. And he was in there getting some feed or seed or something, and he saw that on the wall where the sun was shining through that crack. And he thought it was an image of the Mary, his mother of Jesus. And that's what he swore it was. And he went all up and down the country out there telling people. And if people come there, photographers, newspaper people come there, and they went plumb crazy over that thing. All they had to do was wait till the sun went down, and it was no longer there. But that's a demon possession, my friend. I know this personally. Nobody told me that. But that's demon possession to the nth degree. Just like the man I told you about the Bible floating down the creek while he was fishing. And he fished it out of the water with his fishing pole. It was open to a certain doctor, certain verse of scripture. And he attributed that to his salvation.

0: Christian, my friend. And I don't remember the verse he quoted. He was a personal friend of mine. Told me that. I would have believed anything he told me up until that time. But my friend, that's demon possession to the nth degree. And I know I've been in this area where the hotbed of Pentecostalism and charismaticism and schism, all of those things. Now, my friend, as the fellow said, I've been down the road. I've been around the block a time or two. But I just want to tell you, I'm tired. It's Friday now. Time to go home. Get back in my easy chair and put my feet up and get a cup of coffee. And get ready for next week, Lord's Day. Get ready for the Lord's Day. Would you pray for me? Would you pray for the old trailblazer? I'm tired. I'm weary. And I've been here a long, long time. I don't know how long the Lord's going to leave me here. But I'm tired. And I can't quit. I can't quit, my friend. Every time I think about folks being lost, going out into eternity lost, my congregation, some of my family, all of you folks who are not saved, you're going to be one day, you're going to hear those words, depart from me. I never knew you. But this is the old trailblazer. I love you. Help me with the broadcast. If you care anything about the gospel, help me. Pray for me. When you get up in the morning, pray for the old trailblazer. Call folks across the back fence and tell them, that old fool's on the radio. Would y'all listen to him? And then sit down, write me, call me. Send me an offering for the work here, if you will. It all goes into getting out to work. I don't get a salary. I don't draw one nickel here. And my friend, I love you. Goodbye and God bless you.
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3: This is Max McLean. In the last days, the command of Satan will be divided. They will turn on themselves, and God will use the forces of evil as an instrument for his own purpose of judgment. Listen to the Bible from Revelation 17 and 18. Then the angel said to me, "The waters you saw, where the prostitute sits, are peoples, multitudes, nations, and languages. The beast and the 10 horns you saw will hate the prostitute. They will bring her to ruin and leave her naked. They will eat her flesh and burn her with fire. For God has put it into their hearts to accomplish his purpose by agreeing to give the beast their power to rule until God's words are fulfilled. The woman you saw is the great city that rules over the kings of the earth. After this I saw another angel coming down from heaven. He had great authority, and the earth was illuminated by his splendor. With a mighty voice he shouted, 'Fallen! Fallen is Babylon the Great. She has become a home for demons and a haunt for every evil spirit, a haunt for every unclean and detestable bird. For all the nations have drunk the maddening wine of her adulteries. The kings of the earth committed adultery with her, and the merchants of the earth grew rich from her excessive luxuries.' Then I heard another voice from heaven say, 'Come out of her, my people, so that you will not share in her sins, so that you will not receive any of her plagues. For her sins are piled up to heaven, and God has remembered her crimes. Give back to her as she has given, pay her back double for what she has done, mix her a double portion from her own cup, give her as much torture and grief as the glory and luxury she gave herself. In her heart she boasts, 'I sit as queen, I am not a widow, I will never mourn.' Therefore in one day her plagues will overtake her, death, mourning, and famine, she will be consumed by fire, for mighty is the Lord God who judges her. When the kings of the earth who committed adultery with her and shared her luxury see the smoke of her burning, they will weep and mourn over her. Terrified at her torment, they will stand far off and cry, "Woe! Woe, O great city, O Babylon, city of power! In 1 hour your doom has come." From Revelation 17 and 18. Listen to the Bible. It's great for the soul.
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5: Welcome to Focus on the Family's weekend broadcast. 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
6: And when you change what you think about, you're changing what your brain is structurally for the purpose of helping you. And that's exactly the same kind of thing as I do with surgery. So this idea of self-brain surgery is you can change what your life looks like by changing how you think about things.
5: That's Dr. Lee Warren sharing about God's incredible creation of the human brain and how you have choices to literally make your brain better. I'm John Fuller, and welcome to a fascinating conversation today on Focus on the Family with Jim Daly.
7: John, I'm so looking forward to the discussion today because I think sometimes in the Christian community, we don't see science for what it is, which is the discovery of God's creation. That's how the early scientists looked at it, how they, Newton, and discovering and figuring out calculus and, you know, because he felt if this is a created universe, then there's a way to know the created universe, right? We just need to find out what God intended and how he built it. And today's discussion is going to be fascinating because we have a very special guest, Dr. Warren, who's a neurosurgeon. And that area of brain science, brain research, it is a fascinating field.
5: It is, and he's captured some of his insights in a terrific book called The Life-Changing Art of Self-Brain Surgery. Love the title, and we'll encourage you to get a copy of that today.
7: Dr. Warren, it's great to have you back. It's been some time, 2021, I think, when we had you here last time. Thank you.
6: Thank you. It's great to be back with you guys. Thank you so much.
7: You know, let's kick it off right there. Let's knock this down. So many of us in the Christian community, we struggle a bit with that bridge into science. To me, it's exciting because I think more and more right now, science is proving creation, that there is a creator. Let me give you one that I found in some of the research and have you respond. The telomeres, and these are the caps of your DNA, right? And the longer your telomeres, the more likely you'll have a longer life. You will live a longer life. And they're looking at that score saying what predicts a longer telomere in your genetic makeup is less stress in your life as a child. So if you have an absent father, and they connected those dots saying if your dad is loving in the home, present with you, your telomeres are going to be longer. And you should have a longer life. This is like right out of scripture.
6: It's right out of scripture.
7: What do you say about that kind of observation that we're learning now?
6: Well, I think that the thing I've tried to sum up and I've been looking at for many years is that every time scripture writes a prescription for human flourishing, science eventually comes along and says, guess what we figured out? And it always lines up. That's exactly what we see with DNA. You know, stress when you're younger shortens your lifespan.
7: Yeah, it's so fascinating to me. You know, even in your research in the book, you mentioned this idea of genetics having a role and brain science having a role in generational difficulty. And you think again of scripture where it says the sins of the father will rest upon, you know, the third and fourth generation, something like that. When you read that scripture as a neurosurgeon, knowing the research that you have, how do you translate that?
6: Well, we always kind of talk about that like it's a threat, like, right? God's going to do something bad to your kids if you don't live a certain way. But what we've sort of figured out through the science of epigenetics is it's really just a warning. Like the things that you do in your life, the things you think about, the way you live your life affects the genetic makeup of your kids when they start. And that's the bad news, so to speak, that your kids can be born with some burdens that they didn't need to have. But the good news is we know now that you can reverse all those things. If you figure out how to manage things well in your life, all those genetic starting points can be switched off and you can develop a more healthier and longer life if you get it right in your generation. And that can be passed on to your kids.
7: Mm-hmm. And we're going to talk about how you can begin to do that. And I know some people are going, oh, wait a minute, this lack of leaning on God. You're not saying that at all. This
6: not
7: is to
6: all.
7: Lean on God, the designer. To better understand his blueprint for how life lives. You know, when we become Christians, and there's people listening and watching who are not believers. We know that through our research, and we're grateful that you're listening. And we, with all our heart, want you to come into a relationship with Christ.
6: Yeah.
7: But in that context, as a scientist, as a neurosurgeon, when we read those scriptures, it really is kind of a blueprint for how God intends for us to live a good life in him, right?
6: That's right.
7: Describe that.
6: So Jesus said in John 10:10, he gave us this dichotomy. The thief comes to steal and kill and destroy. I came that you might have life and have it abundantly. And so that's this idea that we're supposed to have a life of fulfillment while we're here. Not our circumstances, but the way we feel, the way we manage things. And so what we're learning through science is if you think about the right things in the right way, your brain makes structural changes to improve your physiology and your life gets better, regardless of your external circumstances. So scripture and science, again, lining up. So the idea that if you come to a relationship with your creator, you start to see his plan and his design for your life, that turns out to be what science is showing us all along.
7: You know, when we get into it now, when you look at brain science, for so long we've been told these things are fixed. In other words, if you have behavioral issues, these are things that are immutable and can't be fixed. But again, brain science is saying, not so fast. In that context, what has modern brain science revealed and completely challenged in that area?
6: Yeah, it's been amazing since the 1950s when they gave us the structure of DNA, the whole prevailing doctrine of science in general, and that leads to psychology and therapy and general the opinion of everybody in society is that the brain that we have creates the life that we have. The genetics, your upbringing, things that can affect your brain all determine what kind of capabilities and possibility you have for your life. So everybody thinks that if you get the wrong brain, you get the wrong life. And then 21st century neuroscience comes along with functional imaging and shows us that your brain is structurally changing itself every second of every day of your entire life. It's never been the same brain 2 days in a row. And the primary driver of those structural changes turns out to be the things that you most frequently think about and the perspective from which you think about them. And that's why all of a sudden you start reading scripture like Romans 12 about renewing your mind. And you start seeing that the Bible had it right all along. Again, that what you think about turns your brain into what it is. It's never been that your brain determines who you are. It's what you think about determines what your brain becomes.
7: You know, those that would preach like this message of positive talk, I mean, someone like Tony Robbins, I don't know him. He's probably a great guy. But in other words, you can just positively talk yourself into a greater place, a greater wealth, greater social skills, whatever it might be, more friends, etc. I would think those people are tapping into a bit of this, but describe the difference, what you're talking about spiritually and physiologically, the
6: right.
7: difference.
6: So I want to make a very clear distinction between this whole doctrine of sort of manifesting a better life and all of that and what we're talking about from scripture and science properly applied, is that there is some truth to the fact that the way you think about things affects the things that happen to you. And there's all kinds of science around how our brains affect other people, even nonverbally. So there are mirror neurons and electromagnetic field that we put off and all of that. And you can increase your chances of having better circumstances by changing how you think, because it makes your brain and your body and your emotions line up with other people's in a different way. So there's some truth to that. The real truth underlying all that, though, is that the way God made our brains is we have a system called the reticular activating system that actually filters what we see and perceive in the environment around us.
7: And so say that again, what it is?
6: The reticular activating system is a system of neurons in your brainstem that when you tell your brain that you are going to look out for something, like I'm going to have a lousy day, for example, your brain begins to filter to show you things in the environment to reinforce what you've told it to be looking out for. This is why Scripture is always telling us to rejoice in all of our circumstances, to keep a positive attitude, to look for things to be thankful for. Because if you're looking for things to not be thankful for, you're going to find a lot of them, because your brain will literally try to show you the environment that you're looking for. And so it's not magic. It's the way God made our minds to help us see the world that He's put out there. There's always possibility around us, and there's always trouble. He says, look for the positive, because that's going to help you make your brain function as best it can.
7: Yeah. I know you're a neurosurgeon, a psychologist or psychiatrist. What they're dealing with high levels of anxiety and depression in the culture right now, how does a person that wakes up already predisposed to kind of thinking fearfully of everything around them, right, structurally, how do they begin to rethink that when that's your pattern?
6: So the first thing is to realize that the research shows that a large percentage of the automatic things that we think and feel, so these thoughts that pop into our heads or these moods that kind of come upon us, a large percentage of those are not based on anything that's real. They're just based on your brain trying to make sense out of the environment or out of your past experience. And so if you're used to feeling a certain way all the time, your brain will sort of wake you up feeling that way. But as soon as you learn that you can start to ponder things from a different perspective, and your brain will begin to reinforce what you're telling it to focus on, your mood will follow that. The psychology is very clear now. The people who learn to think more positively, again, not false positivity, but to think more realistically, that I have some control and some agency in what I feel and what my life turns out to be if I choose to renew my mind, like the Bible says. So I would say, if you're struggling with mood or affect, like, understand that you're not the victim of that. You don't have to respond to what your brain and your emotions are telling you. You can literally use your mind to control your brain from the top down and decide rather how you want to feel and begin to make that more real.
7: Now, in that context, that sounds a bit like rerouting your neuropathways, which is something science is working with people that struggle with anxiety or depression. Yeah. Describe what that means, rerouting neuropathway. That's what you're saying, but yeah, for the layman, what is that really doing?
6: Really important to understand. It sounds like sort of a self-help kind of gimmicky way of thinking about things. It sounds like a metaphor. It's actually real. It's that your brain works by connecting neurons to other neurons and then groups of neurons to other groups of neurons. That those are called synapses, these little connections. They're physical wires, like these wires on these microphones, that connect different parts of your brain. And the science shows now that when you think about one thing and not another thing, you literally degrade the old pathway that was there and lay down the pipes, the wiring, for a new connection between neurons that wasn't there before. So you literally are structurally rewiring your brain in a real physical way that can be measured. So changing how you think, that's what Philippians 4 is all about, by the way. Like, if you want to be less anxious, be grateful, think about different things, and you'll be guarded by peace. That literally makes structural changes in your brain. And we know now, within seconds to minutes of changing the things you ponder, you're making new pathways to your brain. So it's not metaphor, it's mechanism of how we can create this life that Jesus said He came here to give us.
7: You know, I need to ask this question because someone who struggles with anxiety or any, you know, difficulty in their emotional structure, it can sound so easy, but it hasn't worked for me. It doesn't. I mean, I wake up every day fearful, and I live in that place. So I just want to, how would you speak to a patient, in other words, that struggles with that? And you know, there is help. There are ways. There's clinics that people can certainly go to.
6: That's right.
7: That help them in this regard. But I'm mindful of that person that is suffering and feels like this is too thin.
6: Well, let me just first of all say, I'm here primarily today not as an expert, not as a neurosurgeon, not as somebody pontificating about this, but as a bereaved father who lost a son, as a PTSD victim from the Iraq War. I've been in this place, and the reason I'm doing this research and writing this book is because I resonate with that person that's feeling that. And so it's not a character flaw to feel bad or to have emotions that are pushing you around. But the thing you need to understand is the reason you feel that so strongly every day is because your brain has automated that as a pathway. And the good news is, as soon as you start to pursue a different pathway, your brain will begin to automate that and to try to make that new neural environment and neurochemical environment real and more powerful for you. So this can be managed and can be overcome no matter where you start. If you need professional help, those folks know how to help you get to that new place. God's given you the mechanism. It's already inside you. And I think the prevailing thing we need to know is we're designed for this kind of healing. Mm. We're not designed to stay broken.
7: Dr. Warren, with Mitch, I mean, they will say, they being psychologists, etc., that the most difficult experience in life is a parent losing their son or daughter. You mentioned Mitch. What happened? What were the circumstances around that?
6: We don't really know. Jim, he and his best friend were stabbed to death in the same house on the same night. They never solved the crime. They came up with theories, but never gave us any more information than that. And so not only did we lose a child, but we didn't know what happened, and we never were able to
7: know. How old was he?
6: He was 19.
7: Oh, my goodness.
6: And so you're right. That was remains the most difficult season that we've ever been through, and then wrapped in all that mystery, it made it harder to process.
7: You know, given you've experienced something that heart-wrenching, I mean, how did you and your wife just begin to climb out of that place?
6: So it actually turns out that it was kind of brain science and faith working together that helped us navigate that. We were at the time working in an Auburn University campus, and the building we worked in was doing this brain imaging, 21st century brain imaging. We had a chance to watch some of that research one day, and we went down to the scanner, and they had a woman in the scanner watching. We were watching her brain be scanned, and functional imaging allows you to see what the brain is doing, not just what it looks like. And they spoke into the woman's ear, and they said, "Mrs. Johnson, think about the worst thing you've ever felt in your whole life." And we thought, well, we know what that is for us. And we watched the screen change as she thought about the worst moment of her life. We watched the neurotransmitters in her brain change, and the fear center of her brain light up. And then shortly after that, we saw her physiology changes. Her blood pressure went up, and her heart rate spiked, and all of that. So we watched her thinking turn into brain activity that turned into body activity. And then they said, okay, stop thinking about that, and now think about the best day of your life. And shortly after she changed what she thought about, her frontal lobes came online, her amygdala fear center calmed down, and her blood pressure came down, her heart rate came down. We saw it in real time, thinking, changing brain, changing body. And Lisa, my wife, said that reminded her of Philippians 4, where it says, if you want to be less anxious, be grateful. Like, think about something better, all those different thought transplants you could do. And just as clear as I'm talking to you now, I heard this message from the Lord, like that when I do brain surgery, I'm intentionally making a structural change in somebody's brain to try to help them. And when you change what you think about, you're changing what your brain is structurally for the purpose of helping you. And that's exactly the same kind of thing as I do with surgery. So this idea of self-brain surgery is you can change what your life looks like by changing how you think about things. And I realized in that moment, I can't change having lost my son. So if I want to feel better, I've got to change how I think about losing my son. Mm. So can I make it legacy? Can I think of some way to make his loss a gain for us, for not for us personally, but to help other people through it? Can I turn it into some purpose? And so then my life became about, like, how do I use this to help somebody find the footing that I was trying so desperately to find? How can I find scripture that reinforces this idea that my brain can change if I change my thinking? And that's really when it began to heal for me, Jim.
7: I mean, Dr. Warren, that's a beautiful example of how to heal.
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7: Dr. Warren, you describe a fascinating experiment with mice and cherry blossoms.
9: Yeah.
7: My son, who's doing his master's in biochemistry, knew about this research and was really interested in it as well. But describe its outcomes and what caught your attention.
6: Right, this is this theme of epigenetics, that the research of epigenetics came out of this type of work. They looked at mice and they exposed them to a powerful smell. They used cherry blossoms. Apparently mice like cherry blossoms. And when they could see that the mice, their male mice, were reacting to the smell, they would shock them. So they basically taught these mice to be afraid of the smell of cherry blossoms. And then they studied their DNA, and what they found is that they made powerful switches in the expression of their fear molecules, their stress hormones, in the sperm cells of these male mice in response to that threat, and that that could be inherited. So basically down to four generations, they figured out that shocking the great-grandparent would produce babies born down to four generations with abnormal stress responses, elevated cortisol levels. So these mice were born afraid of the smell of cherry blossoms, even though they had never experienced adversity in response to that threat. And so that says, again, things that happen in your life can affect your generations. That's been replicated in humans, by the way, in Holocaust survivors. They found that down to four generations, the children or great-grandchildren of Holocaust survivors can be born with abnormally high cortisol and abnormal stress responses. And so that tells us that things that happened before we were ever born affect how we feel inside. The good news is, in mice and in humans, that's been shown that you can reverse those changes in one generation. So if you are born, for example, stressed by things you didn't experience, and you do the work to learn how to manage that in your lifetime, your children will be born with a more normal stress response than you were. So that means you can fix it. That's why God says down to 1,000 generations, we'll get it right. We'll make it better. So there's great hope in learning how to get this right in your lifetime.
7: Yeah.
5: I'm really intrigued, Dr. Warren, by doing the work. And I'm thinking of those of us in the adoptive community or foster care space, children who've gone through deep trauma and difficulties that they can't control. These things happen to them. What does doing the work mean for us as parents or caregivers or family members when we have somebody in our life who's been really traumatized?
6: I think the first thing is to really buy into the truth that your system was designed by your loving Creator to give you an opportunity for your life to feel better than it has felt in the past. So things that weren't your fault, things that you went through, things that you experienced, things you inherited, don't have to be the future for you. And so we've learned from the trauma research, for example, that it's never really been about the trauma that we went through that creates the life that we have. It's the responses that we've adopted to those traumas. And as soon as you learn that, it becomes good news. Like if it was true that the loss of my son would create the future of despair for me, if it was the loss of Mitch, then I wouldn't have much agency or hope that I could change that because he's gone, right? If you went through something as a child, that thing really happened. And if it was that thing that created your future, then you wouldn't have a lot of hope. But it turns out, when you understand that you adopted a set of responses that were maladaptive or were not helpful to you, that you believed some things to be true about yourself, that you accepted some labels, that you believed some lies maybe from your enemy even, that the future had to look like the past. If you believe that, that's actually what's been creating the reality that you have. And as soon as you learn that, your brain will structurally change when you decide to change how you look at the things you've been through. When you decide to change your perspective and look at them in a different way, then you can start creating a brain that will support who you want to be in the future and not who you have been in the past. Mm-hmm. That's where the hope lies.
7: There, you know, and so many scriptures are jumping into my head that reinforce this very attitude, whether it's fear not, you know, back to that point in the discussion a little while ago.
6: Yeah.
7: The Lord is saying, don't fear. Don't set up your narrow pathways to be fearful.
6: That's right.
7: And read my word so that it gives you hope. And man, is it that basic? That's amazing.
6: It really is that basic. We're designed to heal and get better.
7: Yeah, that is something. Let me, as we're drawing to a close here, let me ask this question on the parenting side. We will joke from time to time. Again, these are things that us parents say to our kids. Hey, we probably messed you up, so we're going to set aside some money for you to get counseling at the right time. I mean, we say that in jest, but it sounds like this may be very true. You know, in other words, we've participated as parents to either help or not help our children overcome these things. Let me give you a specific example, like controlling parents, the helicopter parent. it's tough to build resiliency into your children if you're saving them from every moment, right?
6: That's right.
7: Speak to the importance as a parent of understanding brain science so you can appropriately, spiritually, in tune with God's design, raise up your children in the way they should go.
6: That's right. Yeah, I wrote a whole chapter in the book about pediatric self-brain surgery because it's so important to understand that you're stewarding these little minds who are creating brains that are going to hopefully support them in a good way for the rest of their life. And it's incredibly important to understand, just like you said, the best example is resilience. We all have this idea that if we protect our kids from all kinds of hardship that they'll have a better life, but the research doesn't back that up at all. We're seeing now kids that can't launch, they're taking their parents to job interviews with them, they're not getting driver's licenses when they turn 16 because they don't know that they can survive adversity because we never let them survive adversity when they were little. The Bible says in Romans chapter 5, suffering produces endurance and endurance produces character and character produces hope. Like we're supposed to get to hope through the process of surviving some adversity. And now we know from brain science in the 21st century that the part of your brain that creates resilience and willpower and the ability to shift through hard things get stronger only when you go through hard things. And so that means you need to let your kids experience some hardship when they're little and they can survive it. Like it's not the end of the world if they have to sit by a kid that they don't like, or if they fall off the playground equipment and hurt themselves a little bit. It's the end of the world if they grow up to become adults who don't know that they're wired to get stronger when they go through something hard. So the Bible's been saying it all along. Parents have a responsibility to let our kids grow up in a safe way, understand that God has a plan for them, even though it's going to be some hardship, that they're going to get stronger. They're designed to get stronger by going through that hardship, not by avoiding it.
7: Yeah. Dr. Warren, this has been so fascinating. I love this stuff, partly because my son is always talking with me and Gene about what he's learning. So that's opened my mind up to some of the things that you're expressing. And, you know, it's just far better for us as Christians to understand these things, not to be fearful of them, but my goodness, if we could talk to the Creator and understand His architectural drawings, why wouldn't we want to do that? And then when it gets to these great scriptures, I am of the opinion that nothing is lost in Scripture, that the words that God has given us are very purposeful. Yeah. And I think and I hope people today can hear that when the Lord says, fear not, and to trust Him.
6: That's right.
7: That it has this connection into neuroscience. Oh my goodness, but who better than the Creator to give us those words to think about so that we can live a life that is more abundant in Christ.
6: That's right.
7: Finishing the John 10:10 scripture that you gave us. So thank you for being with us. This is so good.
6: Thank you, Jim. Thank you, John.
7: And I want to say to the listeners, why not? You need to get a copy of this book. And The Life-Changing Art of Self-Brain Surgery, written by Dr. Warren, a Christian neurosurgeon. I think you'll find amazing answers in here about things that you've probably thought about, but haven't thought about in this way.
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2: That's why all of a sudden you start reading scripture like Romans 12 about renewing your mind, and you start seeing that the Bible had it right all along. Again, that what you think about turns your brain into what it is. It's never been that your brain determines who you are. It's what you think about determines what your brain becomes.
0: That's neurosurgeon Dr. Lee Warren talking about the brain and how faith and brain science have come together. I'm looking forward to a great conversation today on Focus on the Family with Jim Daly. Thanks for joining us. I'm John Fuller.
3: John, this topic of brain science, it fascinates me. How we think, how our minds work, and impact everything we do in life. All within a Christian context. We don't need to shrink back from the science of it all, because as Dr. Warren's going to explain, boy, science and scripture are coming together, especially in neuro research. And as we touched on last time, this is not some kind of new age discussion about positive thinking. As you'll learn, we really do have some agency and control over how we process things and how, with God's help as the designer, we can overcome dysfunction and trauma and choose a healthier path in life. There's a lot we can take away from this discussion and apply to our lives, to our marriages, and to our parenting.
0: Dr. Lee Warren is a neurosurgeon and best-selling author. His book is called The Life-Changing Art of Self-Brain Surgery. Such an interesting title. Be sure and get the book from us here at Focus on the Family. That helps us continue on in so many ways with this family ministry. Let's go ahead now and listen to the second half of the conversation with Dr. Warren on Focus on the Family with Jim Daly.
3: Dr. Warren, as a neurosurgeon and a believer in Jesus, when you look at the anatomy of the brain and this idea in Scripture that we're body, soul, and spirit, as both a Christian and a scientist, what does that mean to you? What is our mind? What is our soul? What are those things for you?
2: So the Bible uses three terms, mind, heart, and soul, and it conflates the terms. They really all mean the same thing. It's the part of you that is not going to die when your body dies. So even though society tells us that our brains are us, that everything, in fact, traditional neuroscience says everything about you is because of brain activity. But 21st century neuroscience is starting to hint at there's a difference between mind and brain, which is what the Bible always said all along. So every Christian that's listening to our voices today already believes that there's a part of them that's going to live forever, that's not buried when your brain is gone, right? And so mind is the part of you that's eternal, that was made in God's image. It's not your body that was made in God's image. It's your mind, your spirit, your soul. And so mind has controlling influence over what brain becomes. Brain is the hardware through which we project our mental life that God has given us into the world and interact with other humans. So mind and brain are not the same thing. What we know now is that we have tremendous control over what our brains do based on what we think about and what we ponder, how we spend our mental energy. That's exactly what Ephesians chapter 4 in the Bible is about. All the trouble the Gentiles have is because of the futility of their thinking, Paul says in Ephesians 4:17. And in 4:23 he says, but not you. You're made new in the attitude of your minds. Your mind is different than your brain.
3: Wow, that is fascinating. Mm-hmm. Dr. Warren, one of the distinctions many writers, authors have talked about, philosophers, is this distinction between the rest of the created world and us being made in the image of God. And I think specifically they'll point to things like music, art, the emotions of the soul, love, and greed, and hate, and all those things that we uniquely seem to experience being made in his image. And then, of course, the stain of sin in humanity from the fall of Adam and Eve. How do you process that as a neurosurgeon and this idea between good and evil and the battle that we have and what our makeup is?
2: We have a easy ability to forget that we're always in a spiritual war, right? That there's a spiritual component to what's going on around us. And so you have a mind that's immaterial, that's made in God's image, that is meant to communicate with Him and live with Him forever. And that's in a body, embodied in a brain that allows that to project into this, to the world. And animals have brains, and only humans have minds. So the difference between us and the rest of the created order is that we have this immaterial, eternal part that allows, God gave us this gift of selective attention. We, among all the things He created, have the ability to decide to think about one thing and not another, to choose to put our intention and our will and our focus on something and not something else. We don't have animal instincts. We have the ability to choose. And then we're in this spiritual battle where the enemy of our soul wants to make us believe that we're just the brains in our head, that we're obligated to behave certain ways, that we're required to respond in certain ways, that we're required to follow our heart or follow our instinct or behave like everybody else does. And the truth is, if you can understand that there's an enemy that's trying to do the steal and kill and destroy part, and your Creator came here to give you the abundant part. And abundance is not about circumstances. It's about the peace of mind that comes of knowing that you always have a choice in what you get to decide to think about, how you feel inside, and how you interact with other people and with your Creator. That's why awe and wonder and music and art and all those things are different for us than they are for the rest of the created order, because God allows us to ponder things and decide to choose to think about things, and that changes what our bodies and our lives become.
3: I know you're a neurosurgeon, a psychologist or psychiatrist. What they're dealing with high levels of anxiety and depression in the culture right now, how does a person that wakes up already predisposed to kind of thinking fearfully of everything around them, right, structurally, how do they begin to rethink that when that's your pattern?
2: So the first thing is to realize that the research shows that a large percentage of the automatic things that we think and feel, so these thoughts that pop into our heads or these moods that kind of come upon us, a large percentage of those are not based on anything that's real. They're just based on your brain trying to make sense out of the environment or out of your past experience. And so if you're used to feeling a certain way all the time, your brain will sort of wake you up feeling that way. But as soon as you learn that you can start to ponder things from a different perspective, and your brain will begin to reinforce what you're telling it to focus on, your mood will follow that. The psychology is very clear now. The people who learn to think more positively, again, not false positivity, but to think more realistically, that I have some control and some agency in what I feel and what my life turns out to be if I choose to renew my mind, like the Bible says. So I would say, if you're struggling with mood or affect, like, understand that you're not the victim of that. You don't have to respond to what your brain and your emotions are telling you. You can literally use your mind to control your brain from the top down and decide rather how you want to feel and begin to make that more real.
3: The Apostle Paul choosing to sing in jail.
2: Yeah.
3: That's an interesting thing, because you would think a Roman jail at that time was probably pretty bleak.
2: Yeah.
3: Dirty, you know, horrifically dirty. And yet, like Paul says, you know, in all your circumstances, you know, rejoice. Yeah. And you think of that in modern times, like, really, Paul? And we get upset if we don't have air conditioning.
2: That's right.
3: But in his context, he was trying to say something to us that really is in line with what you're saying about being content in all your circumstances, not letting your circumstances overcome your emotional well-being.
2: That's right.
3: Speak to that context of what you're saying and what Paul's trying to communicate to us.
2: Well, it turns out he was hinting at something that we know now from neuroscience, that when you can choose joy, when you can decide, again, selective attention, decide to think about one thing or from a different perspective than you feel obligated by your circumstances to feel, it's not hopeless positivity. It's not crazy. It's this decision to operate your mind and your brain in a way that's separate from your circumstances. And what we know from neuroscience now is, if you look at anxiety, for example, the neurological switch in your brain that allows anxiety to happen and this fight or flight reflex happen starts in your hippocampus. And the hippocampus is a one-way switch, either between anxiety and fear or between gratitude and joy. Like, you can't be anxious and grateful at the same time. That's why Paul went in Philippians 4 and said, don't be anxious for anything, but in everything with gratitude and thanksgiving, present your request, and the peace of God will guard your heart. We know now that that happens in your hippocampus, and it's either or. You can't be anxious and be grateful at the same time. So the secret out of anxiety is to make yourself think of something for which you're grateful, to choose joy, to rejoice instead. That's what Paul was saying in the Roman prison. Like, in all your circumstances, rejoice, because that's going to guard your heart and your mind. You don't have to suffer. There's an old saying about the difference between suffering and adversity. Like, adversity is mandatory. Suffering is a choice.
3: Huh.
2: You don't have to suffer. You can choose a different train of thought.
3: You use the example of receiving a letter from the IRS that gives a Pavlovian kind of response. I would say it's been a while since I've had that letter, and I hope nobody's planning that letter for me. But speak to that moment when you get that letter that says, we need to audit you.
2: Yeah, so the point of this story is just that we've been taught, especially in this generation right now in the culture, we're supposed to honor our feelings and believe our heart and follow our truth and all these things that we're being taught. And I make the point that research actually suggests that a lot of the things that we feel don't reflect anything that's really happening. And the chemicals that create how you feel inside, anxiety, fear, anticipation, whatever, there's a small set of neurotransmitters that create all of those things that we can feel. And so I use the example of the letter to say that not everything you feel is a fact. It's a chemical event in your brain. So if you imagine going to the mailbox and you open it up and pull that letter out that says IRS on it, all of us have some sort of a physiological response to that.
3: If you're human.
2: If you're human. You see that letter and a few things happen to your body. The hair on the back of your neck stands up and your heart rate quickens and your breath gets faster and you feel something physiologically. Now I would ask you, is that fear because you're afraid that the letter contains notification that you're getting an audit or you have a big fine to pay or you did something wrong and they're going to put you in jail or something, right? Is it fear that you're feeling? Or have you been anticipating the refund that you need to make a house payment and you're excited? But just think for a second about fear and excitement. What do you feel in your body? Your hair stands up, your heart rate quickens, your breath quickens, your mouth gets dry, all that stuff. So that it's never been really the thing that has created what you're feeling. It's the story that you're telling yourself about what the feeling means. Right? The same set of chemicals are doing the same thing to your body. Now, in the book, I say this, go look at the envelope again, and now you realize it was addressed to your neighbor. It wasn't even your letter, right? So it was never true that there was danger or excitement available to you because it wasn't for you. And so until you open the letter and find out what's in it, the physiological response that you're having isn't true. It's about the story that you're telling in your head. And so if we can all learn that feelings aren't facts, then we can stop reacting to them automatically as if they are facts, and we can start being curious about them, gathering some data before we decide how to respond. How much better would our lives be if we just lived in that curiosity rather than believing everything we feel?
3: Well, again, know the truth, and the truth
2: will set you free.
3: Will set you free. I mean, it is so. It's almost plainly in sight, but we haven't seen it this clearly, right?
2: That's right.
3: Like, science is revealing God's truth.
2: That's right.
3: Which is so exciting, actually, in this moment where science and those that don't believe in God are trying to trumpet that somehow science is the God.
2: That's right.
3: And it's woefully inadequate, isn't it?
2: That's right. As you said earlier, you were alluding to Newton and Copernicus and Galileo and Kepler and all those early scientists. They created Western science and the scientific method for the purpose of helping people to learn a method of investigating what God has done and give him glory and be in awe of it. We know now how good awe is for our brain. We're supposed to be wondering and amazed at the things God did, right?
3: Wow.
2: And they actually put on the door of the lab at Cambridge University, where they later discovered DNA, Maxwell, when he was working out magnetism, inscribed on the archway of that door the verse Psalm 111 that says, "Great are the works of the Lord, they are to be delightful to those who ponder them." Mm. So, like, science was created to expose faith and manifest faith.
0: Mm. 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
0: Thanks for listening to Focus on the Family. Let's resume now with the balance of today's programming.
3: When you look at neuroplasticity, which is another element that you're talking about and the need for that, when we're young, our brains are soft and spongy, I guess. You can give me the medical definition. As we get older, it tends to become harder, literally. Our brains lose a bit of that plasticity. What does plasticity provide us as human beings made in the image of God?
2: Well, so actually, there's newer research that suggests it's not actually that cut and dry. So we don't actually ever get too old for this to work in our favor. The reason it feels that way is because, so neuroplasticity is this process we've been describing of how brains disconnect old pathways and make new ones. That's the whole punchline, is that the brain is not stuck, it's not rigid, it's not hard, it's plastic, it's moldable, it's malleable, and that process by which it changes is called neuroplasticity. It's easier when you're a child because you don't have these decades of wires that have been put down and reinforced. The process works by reinforcing things over and over to automate them so you don't have to think about them as much. That frees up mental resources so your brain can do automated things and your mind can do things you want to think about actively. As we get older, we have to make decisions to change that wiring, and it's more difficult to overcome those years of automation. So as we get older, we have to sort of do it more diligently. When you're a child, it's just happening at a pace that's phenomenal. When you get older, that old automated pathway seems more insurmountable, but it's not. We can learn to overcome it.
3: We even talk in those idioms, I guess, or sayings like, children are like sponges.
2: Right.
3: They're soaking up information and data and details. It just seems like that, again, is how God created a young child, right? Just to absorb all this information.
2: Yeah.
3: Other things that we might say are like, you know, that person doesn't fall far from the tree.
0: You know,
3: behaviorally, like, well, his dad was an alcoholic or had some family issue. And then, one of the kids, two of the kids end up in that same spot. Speak to that linkage between, that saying where people say, the Daly family.
2: Mm-hmm.
3: You know what I'm saying?
2: Right, absolutely. It goes back to that epigenetic thing we talked about earlier, that we know now that the way you think about things is what drives these structural changes in your brain. The genetic set point of where you start comes from these epigenetic switches that happen even up to four generations before we're born. The problem is, as we're growing up, we don't know yet that we have this type of control over what our brains become, and we have been taught by our society that our brains are fixed and formed by our genetics and our upbringing. So you grow up in this environment, and before you ever think about it, you've automated those pathways for many years, and the society tells you, well, you're going to be like your family is because you inherited their genetics and you grew up in their worldview. And so by the time we're old enough to hear somebody say this on the radio, that you have some choice and some agency in this, a lot of those pathways have been automated for decades. And so again, as you're growing up, you don't know that you're absorbing worldview, and it's more about the environment in which you're raised than it is the fixed nature of the brain, because the brain's not actually ever been fixed. And so when you hear that, when somebody listening to our voices today hears, wait, I can change these things, I don't have to be like my dad, I don't have to be an alcoholic or an abuser just because he was, that's a setting free moment. That's a moment of declaration of saying, I can change the future for myself and my family as soon as I learn to think about my life in a different way.
3: But it takes making choices. It
2: takes choices.
3: Dr. Warren, we develop these patterns that you're talking about. Many counselors, they'll talk about, family of origin issues. If you lived under great stress or lived with dysfunctional parents that had addictions or something like that, there is a way that we, as children, begin to overcome those environments with resiliency, sometimes unhealthy ways of avoidance and things like that. But in marriage, as we grow up and we enter into marriage, we bring some of those features of how to interact with our spouse into the marriage. And it might sound something like this, every time she says that to me, it triggers this in me. Following that is really critical. Rather than just moving on to the next disagreement or fight you might get into with your spouse. But in this context of neuroscience, how do we understand how that applies to our marriages to have a healthy, wonderful oneness that God really did create us for as a married husband and wife?
2: Yeah, that's really a really good thing to think about, because all of us sort of think that other people's behavior has an inherent ability to make us behave certain ways. But the truth is, you use the word trigger, it requires somebody to pull the trigger. Like an external event can't make me pull a trigger. So if you understand that the way you feel inside is built on your whole life and all the things that happened before you got into that marriage, and that the way your spouse behaves is built on their whole life, and you start looking at, I get to determine my response, and I don't need to let an automated feeling that I have built a story around determine what becomes true in my world or in my marriage or in my home. So once you understand that you actually have agency, that nobody else can actually make you feel or behave in a certain way, they can trigger a physiological response based on your past, but they can't actually pull the trigger on what you do or what you become. And so then that begins to put us in this driver's seat over, I have a mind that God has created and allows me to renew day by day with the Holy Spirit that's in charge of my brain. Once you understand that your mind actually turns your brain into what it is, and that's what your body becomes, then you start saying, wait, I can think ahead of situations where I know I tend to have a stressful moment with my spouse, and I can decide in advance what type of response I'm going to choose instead of letting that triggering feeling make me believe I'm obligated to behave in a certain way. And then what'll happen is, again, through these mirror neurons and all these other ways that we affect other people, your spouse will begin to change in response to how you're behaving differently now too. And so the path forward is to reject the pattern of the past and to decide we have control and agency over what the future can become, so that little bit of gap between stimulus and response allows you to have that power.
3: You know, what's so interesting to me, the elements, what I mean by that, the emotions that God gives us.

0: child or a bio child who is struggling. It can be either one. Mm-hmm. Then you move into just day in and day out parenting and either the good or the ill we're causing our children. And then hearing you, Dr. Warren, about that mice study that we are impacting our children in the human studies that you talked about, we're impacting our children, our grandchildren potentially, down the line, dependent upon our unbiblical responses, being fearful or anxious, or and how that can go to the next generations. In that context, what are a few practical steps that we can take to help the outcome of our future generations, those that come behind us?
1: I think it's incredibly important to set your intention of how you want to operate your mind-brain interface and how you want to operate your interactions with others early in the morning. This is why I love the morning quiet time so much. You have an opportunity to think ahead of times and events where you tend to be under stress. And when we're under stress is when we tend to make mistakes and the things that we say to our children or, God forbid, things we do to our children. So if you think ahead, when we're late for school, I tend to yell, I tend to do this, I tend to say that. And then you think about the fact that you're not just dealing with your child in that moment, but that you're changing their potentially genetic structure that could affect their families in the future. Then you can say, wait, if every time we're in this situation, I say the same set of things that hurts my kid's heart, instead, I'm going to prepare a different response and rehearse that. You'll begin to lay down wires, like we talked about earlier. You'll begin to change how your brain is anticipating that moment, which means that you're more likely to engage with the new behavior than the old. And you can literally start to change the dynamic of how you're interacting with your kids because you set your intention earlier in the day. So be aware that we tend to repeat actions and behaviors and words when we're under stress. And we do that because we weren't thinking ahead and preparing a different response. So I would say for parents, like, set some intentional time. Get up a few minutes earlier. Mm-hmm. Make some decisions. Pray through the moments where you know you tend to step off the track and hurt your kids' feelings or get into a fight with your spouse or something, and set a different intention and then mentally rehearse it. Interestingly, your brain doesn't know the difference between something that's really happening and something that you're just ruminating or anticipating. So that means you can get, this is why athletes are able to visualize their performance and get better at it when they actually perform. So do that as a parent too. Visualize those interactions. See them getting better instead of worse. Believe that God's given you the neural hardware to make that change and make that change real, and then see your great-grandchildren having better lives because you made that choice, and you'll begin to change the dynamic of your family.
0: Man, I so enjoyed that visit with Dr. Lee Warren, and I'm sure there are so many different takeaways that can be of help to you from this discussion. A good place to start is by asking us for a copy of his book, The Life-Changing Art of Self-Brain Surgery. 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

0: If you've ever tried to measure up, to be good enough, faithful enough, then you know how exhausting it can be. And deep down, most of us know that we all ultimately fall short. But what do we want to do about that? Well, welcome to the Sunday Sermon on Through the Bible. That's exactly what our teacher, Dr. J. Vernon McGee, explores in his message, Why the Ten Commandments Were Given, from the book of Exodus. And as we'll learn, the Ten Commandments aren't just a list of rules for us to try and keep. Dr. McGee helps us to understand why God gave the law in the first place, not to save us, but to show us our need for a Savior. You know, the law reveals the holiness of God, the reality of our own hearts, and then the distance between the two. But praise God, the story doesn't end there, because that's what the law could never do. Because what the law could never do, grace has done through Jesus Christ. I'm Steve Schwetz, your host, and I'm so glad that you're here for this amazing, never-before-aired study. So welcome to the Bible Bus. And as you find your seat and get comfortable, Greg and I would love to introduce you to a few fellow passengers who are riding along with us.
1: Yes, and we are particularly excited today because the letters we're going to share are from Sunday Sermon listeners,
0: yeah.
1: Right? And I think most of our listeners know our what we call our flagship program is Monday through Friday, 30 minutes through the Bible, Dr. McGee teaching. And some of our daily listeners don't know about the Sunday Sermon. And once in a while, I think maybe the Sunday Sermon listeners may not know about the daily. But these are people that are referencing, they're listening to this program.
0: Yeah,
1: it's pretty exciting.
0: I think it's also unique because Dr. McGee has got a very different speech and
1: cadence in
0: the Sunday sermon. He's much more of a fiery preacher on Sunday than he is in his Through the Bible program Monday through Friday. So I know we're speaking to the Sunday sermon audience.
1: That's right.
0: But maybe if you have not been exposed to Monday through Friday, listen to Dr. McGee on a Monday through Friday program, and you're going to hear a much more intimate conversation,
1: yes.
0: I believe.
1: He's just talking to you, whereas here he's preaching. He is preaching in a church. So shall we start off with a Canadian listener?
0: Yes. Let's hear from Randy in Manitoba, Canada. Greg, why don't you start it?
1: He writes, good morning, Greg and Steve. Oh, good morning, Randy. Sorry that I procrastinated for so long in writing to your team and telling you how encouraging and vital the teachings of Dr. McGee are to me. I'm a truck driver in Canada and the U.S., and I started listening about 5 years ago after the Bible Bus was about 3 weeks into Genesis. After some binge listening, I caught up, and now I feel like something is missing if I don't start my day with Dr. McGee's voice and, of course, you guys' intro. I love the app and the resources in it, especially when I have questions about the Bible or interesting topics that come up at church. I love being able to find Dr. McGee's biblical and personal perspective on things. His teaching feels safe and unadulterated in these times when it's starting to be hard to know what's true anymore. My wife listens at home, and at bedtime we usually put on a Sunday sermon or a questions and answers program. I'm amazed by the wisdom of recording all those questions listeners asked over the years and how relevant Dr. McGee's answers still are for our day. We financially support the program, love the testimonies from all over the world, and look forward to meeting this great Through the Bible family in heaven one day soon. Keep up this wonderful program, and may God richly bless all of you.
0: Randy, thank you so much for that encouraging letter and for listening. Sunday sermon, Q&A, supporting the ministry financially. We really do appreciate it.
1: We call that a power listener.
0: Exactly.
1: Yes.
0: And even some binge listening in there along the way. Here's a letter from Bill in Gainesville, Florida. Hello, Steve and Greg. I heard what you said this morning about binge listeners.
1: We just talked about that.
0: And that term reminded me of myself recently. It's interesting how life comes together and sometimes breaks apart. I had friends who mentioned Dr. McGee decades ago, and even though I was born again and felt the Holy Spirit in me, I didn't quite get it when they would mimic his closing prayer for listeners, and may God richly bless you, my beloved. And that was back in 1986. It wasn't until 10 years later, when I was in Bible college, that I began hearing Dr. McGee's name mentioned several times by my instructors, right alongside Billy Graham's. Sometime after that, I started paying closer attention, and by 1998, I was hooked. That's when I listened every day, sometimes twice a day, for the entire 5 years without fail. Through the Bible became the priority of every day. Everything else could wait. My life suddenly had structure, and may I say, meaning. It was during that season that I truly understood what the meat of the word meant, and boy, was I hungry. Dr. McGee had an uncanny ability to move seamlessly from what seemed like casual down-home working-class conversation to the diction and insight of a highly educated scholar. I mentioned binge listening because 2 years ago, I got waylaid and completely lost touch with Through the Bible because of where I was living. There was no radio reception, and the library in that little podunk town couldn't really accommodate someone like me coming in every day to use their computers to catch the program. I was absolutely blessed not long ago to hear Dr. McGee's Sunday sermon on Psalm 18. Steve and Greg, I have never heard anything in my life, and I'm 79, that comes even remotely close to that sermon. Wow, that's quite the endorsement.
1: That's a statement, yeah.
0: Yeah. What a remarkably gifted man Dr. McGee is. I love listening to Through the Bible, and whatever hardships I've faced in life, we've all got them. I thank God above all else that he led me to you.
1: Wow. That is a great letter. Thank you so much for writing. And I don't think we've ever read a letter that had the word podunk in it. That's interesting. But what a tremendous insight into the privilege that we get to be alongside of our listeners with the level of depth that was in that letter.
0: Yeah. Also, I appreciate just his perspective on life. You know, said that, and whatever hardships I've faced, we've all got them.
1: Yeah,
0: and
1: it is.
0: I mean, this world is full of toil and trouble.
1: Yep.
0: And it's just as, that's just life.
1: Yeah, it is. And as I often say, I love that our listeners aren't presenting some, you know, whitewashed version of their life. They're honest with us because that's the Word of God. It deals with us as we really are. Here's another letter we received that says this. I've been an off and on listener for over 40 years.
0: Wow.
1: Recently, I started re-listening while on my lunch walk. One day, I heard an awesome Sunday sermon on Enoch called The Man Who Never Died. And oh, how that blessed my spirit. Praise God. I gave a financial gift today, also my first time, and I owe this ministry much more.
0: 40 years. Wow, that's a long time. Thank you for writing to us, and thank you for that support. Let me pray as we begin. Heavenly Father, we are so thankful for the opportunity that we have together as a body of Christ to study your word. I pray that you would open our eyes to see the truth of your word and that you would use it to give us greater insight and wisdom and that you would be glorified in all that we do. In Jesus' name, amen. Here's the Sunday sermon on Through the Bible with Dr. J. Vernon McGee.
2: Our subject is why the Ten Commandments were given, and our message is a introductory message to the Ten Commandments. On Blackwell's Island in New York, where prisoners are confined, there is a graveyard for criminals. If you should walk through that cemetery, you would see the rather unusual epitaph on a tombstone that reads like this: Here lie the fragments of John Smith, who contradicted his maker, played football with the Ten Commandments, and departed this life at the age of 35. His mother and wife weep for him. Nobody else does. May he rest in peace. Nobody can play football with the Ten Commandments and escape the judgment of God. Oftentimes, the charge is made against those who preach the grace of God that they do not have a proper appreciation for the law, and especially the Ten Commandments, that they actually despise it and reject it, and teach that because we're not saved by it, that we can violate it at will and break it with impunity. On the contrary, every preacher of the grace of God who has a true perspective of the nature of salvation by faith realizes likewise the lofty character and the majesty of the law. And they maintain a proper respect and reverence for it. And they can say with the psalmist, Oh, how love I thy law, it's my meditation all the day. Now, it might be well as we begin to inquire as to what is the law? Are the Ten Commandments, to be specific? you can find this definition given, and it's one of the oldest, that the law is a transcript of the mind of God. May I say that that is a very defective definition. The law is the expression of the mind of God relative to what man ought to be, but nothing else. It's his will for man. And the law does express part of the nature of God and part of the character of God. But nowhere in the law can you find mercy and grace and love and help, my beloved. Not in law. It is the norm for human conduct. This is the thing that God says very specifically over in Micah, the 6th chapter, the 8th verse. He hath showed thee, O man, what is good, and what doth the Lord require of thee, but to do justly, and to love mercy, and to walk humbly with thy God. May I say that that is law that's undiluted. And law as God must give. And the law, my beloved, is down through human affairs today like a two-edged sword. And it says what is right and wrong. I remember in studying a course in sociology in a state university when I was in college, that the professor insisted that there was no norm for right and wrong, that there was no way of telling it except by custom. May I say to you that God has given his law to let man know what's right and wrong, and stealing is wrong because God says it's wrong. Lying is wrong because God says it's wrong. And adultery is wrong because God says it's wrong. My beloved, and no man can change that. Now, there's another aspect of law that we need to mention, and that is the law never enforces itself. That was one of the reasons for the failure of the 18th Amendment. A great many good people thought after the 18th Amendment was passed, it meant we had prohibition, but it had to be enforced, my beloved, and therefore a lawgiver must have power. And God, as the lawgiver, has power. You see him wrapping up even in the laws of nature, in the immaterial universe, the penalties that go with breaking laws. We call them laws of science or laws of nature today. And we see them in operation. They do not deviate. They're immutable. They're unchangeable. My beloved, one of the characteristics of any law is it knows no person. It plays no favorites. It has no pets. If it does, it's not law. And a judge that'll do otherwise is a crooked judge. The picture that Rome had and the world has adopted as the picture of justice. I've gone by the city hall in Memphis, Tennessee, many times, and have seen these two statues, and what an ironical place to put them at the entrance to the city hall in Memphis, Tennessee. But there they are, there sits on one side and the other, they are identical statues of justice. They said that justice is a woman. She's seated, she's blindfolded. She has balances in one hand, and at her side, and holding it is a sword. That's justice. Has to be that way. Woman, because the judgment must be tender judgment. It must not be a judgment that comes from some arch basis or hatred or wrath or bitterness. And she's blindfolded because she's not to recognize any person that comes before her. All are alike. She has balances because whatever she weighs must be weighed equally and justly. Then, my friend, at her side there's a sword. Because when the law is violated, there must be punishment. It's not law if it's otherwise, my beloved. And in the moral realm, you find today that same thing. There is penalty for the breaking of the law. God has made it that way. The writer to the Hebrews says, he that despised Moses' law died without mercy. It had to be that way, or it wouldn't be law. And then again in Leviticus, God says, the man that doeth these things shall live by them. My brother, that means you can't break them. If you do, the penalty must be enforced. Therefore, he had to say in Deuteronomy, cursed is everyone that continueth not in all things that are written in the book of the law to do them. And one day a man went out to gather sticks on the Sabbath day, and he broke God's law. And that man was stoned to death. Because that's what law said. Yes, law is majestic. It plays no faith. And it does not play down to man one whit at all. May I say that there's another prevalent viewpoint concerning law that needs to be corrected today, and that's confounding law and grace, fusing them together in one system. I have here this little booklet. It's put out by what the New Church teaches. And in it, for salvation, it mentions three things you're to do, and one of them is a life according to the Ten Commandments. I say to you this morning that a man that will make a statement like that is either ignorant of the law or is an egomaniac. Because no man can ever stand up and say before God, I keep the law. God says the law is perfect. That's what you have to say when you stand before God by law, that you are perfect, my beloved. May I say to you that to say that you believe in Christ and then keep the law as a way of salvation. And here's what the little book says. It's still taught that the keeping of the Ten Commandments is not essential to salvation, that we're saved by faith alone. This is the most destructive and devastating heresy that has ever invaded the church. May I say, in face of what Paul has written in Romans and Galatians, you see this confusion when you attempt to bring them together and fuse them together. Law is robbed of its majesty and its meaning, its design and its dignity, its purpose. And, my beloved, there's no love in law. There's no grace in law. And when you try to bring the two together, grace is robbed of its goodness and its glow and its glory. It's wonder and it's wonderment and it's worthwhileness, it's attractiveness and it's desirability. And after you've brought them together, the claims of the law are unanswered and the sinner's needs are not met, my beloved, when you attempt to fuse both of these together. The law sets forth what man ought to be and grace reveals what God is. Oh, I do want to show the majesty of the law and its lofty position, and that no man dare trifle with its precepts, and no man dare attempt to bring it down to his level and say, I've measured up to this. No man dare today think that he can be saved by keeping the law. Then somebody says, why was the law given? Well, why was the Ten Commandments given? Well, we're going to look at that. But may I say this, as we look at three reasons, and it's well to keep this in mind. The law is good for the purpose for which it was given, and it was never intended for any other purpose at all. I think of two very homely illustrations. There's one I heard years ago in Tennessee of the country lady who was sent a washing machine. He'd never seen a washing machine, didn't even know what it was. It's in the days when it was run by gasoline motor. All she saw on the machine was the label washing machine. So every Saturday night, she put the kids in it. And believe me, they came out clean, but they came out black and blue also. Now, a washing machine's good, but it's not the place to put the kids on Saturday night. And then I heard the story of the country boy that came to a crossroads, and a sign said there, 5 miles to the town he wanted to go to, and it said on the sign, take this. And he climbed up on it and sat down. May I say to you, my beloved, that sounds utterly preposterous and ridiculous, but there are a great many people today sitting on the Ten Commandments and saying we expect to go to heaven this way. You better take another vehicle. It won't take you, but it will point you in the right direction. I want to mention 3 reasons why the law was given. The law was given, first of all, to reveal who God is and the vast gap and yawning chasm between God and man. Paul says in Galatians, tell me, ye that desire to be under the law, do ye not hear the law? And you go back to Mount Sinai, and it's not a pretty sight, my beloved. And did you notice that when God brought the children of Israel out of Egypt, how patient he was with them? That night he delivered them and their firstborn because the blood is on the doorpost. And by mighty power he took them across the Red Sea and brought them to Mount Sinai. And then he sent Moses down to say this to them, ye see how I have brought you on eagle's wings and brought you to myself. Would you like to continue on eagle's wings, or would you like to have my law? And these people, with bold effrontery, were audacious to say the least. They said to God, all that the Lord commands, we'll do it. And they asked for it. They got it. Didn't know what it was. My beloved, their stories, the sordidest stories ever been written. That nation, even today, scattered throughout the world. And fundamentally, the trouble in the Near East is because they broke God's law. And yet today, there are people who say, we want to get under it to be saved. Oh, my beloved, the giving of the law was frightful. Will you notice the first thing God said when they asked for the law? He says, you go set bounds on Mount Sinai and tell them not to come any farther than that, lest they be killed. 3,000 were slain that day. And then we are told that when God came down upon the mountain to give the law, that there was thunders and lightnings and a thick cloud and the voice of the trumpet exceeding loud, so that the people that was in the camp trembled. My beloved, it was not a glorious, happy occasion. It was a frightful occasion. Moses has no notion to give you the impression here today that the giving of the law was just about as nice and as ducky as anything possibly could be. It was a frightful thing, my beloved. Now, will you notice here in the 20th chapter, I just give another excerpt at the giving of the law. And all the people saw the thunderings and the lightnings and the noise of the trumpet and the mountain smoking. And when the people saw it, they removed and stood afar off. They didn't come near God. They got away from him. And they sent word back and said through Moses, tell the Lord not to come to us. You speak to us, but we are afraid. And if men today really knew what law was, the law of God, they'd be afraid, my beloved. Because the law, you see, would condemn us. What a picture is given here. And then we call your attention to Psalm 19, where it says the law of the Lord is perfect. It's perfect. It demands perfection. And our Lord Jesus Christ, you remember, when they came to him and asked him about the law, which is the great commandment in the law, and he took the Ten Commandments and summed them up, because we'll see in the Ten Commandments, they're divided into 2 parts. The first 4 of them is a man's relationship to God. The last six of them is a man's relationship to man. And the Lord Jesus says, when they came to him and said, Master, which is the great commandment in the law? Jesus said unto him, Thou shalt love the Lord thy God with all thy heart, with all thy soul, and with all thy mind. This is the first and great commandment, and the second is like unto it. Thou shalt love thy neighbor as thyself. On these two commandments hang all the law and the prophets. Do you want to come to God on that kind of basis? And are you prepared to tell God that you do love him and every moment of the day and have loved him with all your mind, your heart, and your soul, and you've never loved anything else or put anything ahead of him? Are you prepared to say to God that you do love your neighbor as yourself? And unless you are, my beloved, then stay away from the Ten Commandments as a way of salvation. They do not save you, they'll condemn you. Weighed in the balances and found wanting was the experience of a king in this morning when the Ten Commandments are put on one side of the balances. And you step in or I step in, we come short. We've been found wanting, my beloved. And there's no use for you to look at me and say, I'm so much better than you. That won't help you a bit. May I say to you today, the man on top of Mount Whitney may be a great deal higher than the man on top of an anthill, but both of them are a long way from heaven, not much different. And today, we've come short of the glory of God. You may have a Mount Whitney character and boast of your life, but in God's sight, you stand condemned by the law. The law reveals who God is, and it reveals how far man and God are apart. The second thing that the law does, the law reveals who man is and his inability to bridge this gap in his own strength. This is the way the scripture reads, and will you listen to it very carefully now? Paul says in Romans 3:19, and listen carefully, now we know that whatsoever things the law saith, it saith to them who are under the law, that every mouth might be stopped and the whole world become what? Saved? Become guilty before God. Therefore, by the deeds of the law, shall no flesh be justified in his sight, for by the law is the knowledge of sin. You see, the law reveals the man who he is. The law was never given, you see, to save us. It was given to reveal who we are. You remember the Pharisee story in which I'm not sure who it was, but it must have been the bad queen that stood before the mirror and said, mirror, mirror on the wall, who's the fairest of them all? Well, she wasn't. The mirror told her she wasn't. My beloved, the law is a mirror. It's called a mirror, by the way. That's what James said that the word is. For if any man be a hearer of the word and not a doer, he's like a man beholding his natural face in a glass. For he beholdeth himself and goeth his way and straightway forgetteth what manner of man he is. You see, the law is a revealer, not a remover. You go to the mirror to see the spot, but the mirror won't take it all. You have to turn to something else. The law reveals, the Ten Commandments reveal who we are. There's the old parable about the angel who appeared to a man, and they looked way down the road, seemingly in the distance. They saw a man that looked like the neighbor of this man. And the angel began to say, you see that man yonder? And this man said, yes, my neighbor. He says, well, that man you see yonder, he is sly. He's cunning. He lies. He's not to be trusted. And it made this fellow feel pretty good. I wonder if it makes us feel good to hear something bad of somebody else. This man felt very good that his neighbor, the angel, said that about his neighbor. And he was talking about this man. They were approaching this neighbor as they were walking along. And when they came right up to him, the man saw that it was not his neighbor. They'd been walking toward a mirror all the time. May I say that the Word of God is a mirror, and it lets us see our lives. And the law is a mirror, a searchlight put down upon us, and it reveals us, my beloved. For the law can't save us. For what the law could not do, Paul said, it just couldn't save us. And the law never made us sinner, though. The mirror never makes a spot on you. The mirror reveals the spot on you. And that's again what Paul said. I turn over to the third chapter of the epistle to the Galatians. And there Paul writes in the 9th verse, so then that which be of faith are blessed with faithful Abraham. And this should be, I think, 4:9. But now, after that we've known God, or rather a known of God, how turn ye again to the weak and beggarly elements, whereunto ye desire again to be in bondage? For the law condemns, my beloved, and the law never made us sinner. The law reveals to you and me that we are sinners today. It never made us a sinner at all. And really, sometimes we pride ourselves on some particular accomplishment. We say we've never stolen. I know a man that prides himself that he never in his life told a lie. He's like George Washington. He says he's never misrepresented a thing. Well, that's a very fine reputation to have. But you see, he forgets about some other of the law. Because James said this, that if a man would keep all the law, yet he broke just one part of it, he'd be a lawbreaker, you see. He'd be a lawbreaker. One little hole in the dam will let all the water out. The rest of the dam may be good. There may be one little hole in the radiator and the rest of it may be fine, but the water will run out, my beloved. We offend even in one part. We're guilty of all. The law reveals who man is. And then lastly, will you hear this? The law was given to bring a man to Christ. Did you know that's the reason God gave the law? To bring a man to Christ. Will you listen to this? I turn to Galatians now, the 3rd chapter, the 24th verse. Listen to the language. Wherefore the law was our schoolmaster, and the word there really is pedagogus. In the Greek, it's pedagogus, means pedagogue, and that was a fellow that took a little child and led him to school. Wherefore the law was our schoolmaster to bring us unto Christ, that we might be justified by faith. But after that faith is come, we're no longer under the schoolmaster. The law was given in order that a man might see who God is, and he might see who he is, and he might see the great chasm between that he cannot bridge. And the law was a slave, if you please, for that was the schoolmaster that's spoken of here. A pedagogus is a slave that was given a little child in a Roman home. And he took that child, he dressed him, and he washed him, and he taught him many things. He taught him to be polite. But there came a day when the child started to school. The slave could not teach him. And so the slave washed his face that day and put on his little clean clothes and took him by the hand and took him to the schoolmaster, the one who could take the little fella and teach him. Now, my friend, if you take the law for the reason and the way God gave it, you come to the law, and if you're very honest, you see the gap, you see how high God is, I can't measure up, you see your hopeless, helpless condition, and the law then becomes one that takes you by the hand, and it brings you to Christ, the one who now, because he kept the law, And because he died on the cross as the one to pay the penalty for your sin, to make it possible for a holy God not to lower his standard, the penalty's paid, and he can take you, a vile sinner, a lawbreaker, a transgressor, and bring you and me into the presence of God. Oh, my friend, this morning, let the law fulfill its purpose in your life. And if it does, it will this morning bring you to Christ, bring you to the Savior, and turn you over to him, and there you'll find love. God so loved, he gave. He didn't love on Mount Sinai, friend. It was law on Mount Sinai, and the people moved back. But now he says, come, come, come. For it's love and it's grace now that he's bestowing upon us. Law could never save us. Grace can save us. The law reveals man's a sinner. And this morning, we're not going up to the top of Mount Sinai to get the law. We're going to Calvary to get pardon, to get forgiveness, to receive mercy, to get help from God. And we're not gathered around cold tables of stone written yonder upon the mountain with a fiery finger, but we're gathered around a table on which there are elements that speak of his death. The bread speaks of a body that was broken for us, and the wine speaks of the blood that was shed for us that we might have forgiveness of sin. This table here speaks of his warm blood and body, and it's an expression of his passion and compassion and his love for us. I don't know about you. I don't want to come to God by law. If I do, I'm condemned. I'm lost forever. The law condemns me. But this morning, I've come to Calvary, and I found forgiveness there and pardon, the love of God displayed there. And he's even said to me and to you, come, come, come. When I was a student in seminary, I was driving from Atlanta, Georgia to Nashville, Tennessee, and I went through the Chattanooga and came up over Lookout Mountain on that old highway in those days. It was during the Depression, and the highway was very narrow, and I saw ahead of me, as I got over to there, started down on the other side, coming up, a car that was broken down, an old Model T, and it was a truck. And it was occupied, obviously, by what we call in the South a cropper, sharecropper. Poor fella. He was out. You could see his brow was furrowed. He was worried about it, looking down in the car and his wife standing there. And I had to just crawl around, and as I did, I heard somebody talking. And I looked sitting in the seat, a little girl. She must have been about 6 years old. Ragged little girl, and she had in her arms a dolly. And I have never seen a dolly that was as battered as that dolly. One of its arms was gone, didn't have a stitch of clothing on it. And its head, it was one of those China dolls. The head is practically broken off, just parts were jutting up. But I never saw such affection that was bestowed by anyone. That little girl was oblivious to what is going on. The car is broken down. Anybody coming? She just had that little broken dolly up in her arms and pouring out a little mother heart, just telling it how much she loved it. And I thought as I left there that day and rode on alone, what love to love a thing like that. But I want to tell you, friends, I know a love greater than that. May I say that when we were dead in trespasses and sin, lots more unattractive than that little dolly, God put his mighty arms around us and said, I love you. I love you. Even while we were dead in trespasses and sins, Christ died for the ungodly. God so loved that he gave. There at Calvary is his mighty heart of love poured out today. A little broken dog receiving all that love and affection. That's only half of it. That little dolly could not respond. What a tragedy. And God this morning loves many of you the same way, and you've never responded.
3: What a great message from Dr. McGee. You know, if there's one thing that we've heard clearly, it's that the law was never meant to save us. The Ten Commandments reveal the holiness of God and our desperate need for a Savior. Left to ourselves, we come up short every time. But praise God, the story doesn't end at Mount Sinai, does it? It leads all the way to Calvary, where grace meets us in the person of Jesus Christ. And you know, maybe that's exactly where you find yourself. Have you spent maybe years trying to measure up, trying to be good enough, faithful enough, only to discover that peace still feels just out of reach? Well, if that's so, we want you to know that God's invitation isn't to try harder, but to simply come to him. 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There's so much more ahead in this incredible book, and there are plenty of seats, so be sure to invite your friends and family to hop aboard with you. I'm Steve Schwetz, and I'm so grateful that you joined us. And as we go, I want to leave you with this prayer from Ephesians 3, that Christ may dwell in your hearts through faith, that you, being rooted and grounded in love, may be strengthened to comprehend the breadth and length and depth and height of his love for you. Amen.

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0: Welcome to the Wisdom Journey with Stephen Davey. It's the Feast of Dedication, what we know today as Hanukkah. And Jesus is walking in the temple courts. The religious leaders surround him and demand a straight answer. Are you the Messiah or not? Today, Stephen takes us through what Jesus said in response, and it's one of the most direct, most comprehensive presentations of his identity in all of the Gospels. 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
1: Now, as we continue our chronological study through the Gospels, we're going to move from Luke's Gospel back to the Gospel of John. Since leaving the Festival of Tabernacles in the fall season, Jesus has been in the region of Perea, east of Jerusalem, across the Jordan River. He's able to avoid, in this way, the hostile leaders of both the Romans and the Jews. Now, after a couple of months, the timeline picks up here now in John chapter 10, and it's winter time. It's time for the Feast of the Dedication, or it could be called the Feast of Lights. Today, by the way, in our day, it's called the season of Hanukkah. Now, this feast wasn't commanded in the Old Testament, but it had been celebrated for centuries because it was so important to the nation Israel. And let me tell you why. The temple in Jerusalem was purified and rededicated by a Jewish patriot named Judas Maccabeus back in 164 BC. And that was done because Antiochus IV, a Syrian invader, had gone into the temple a few years earlier and sacrificed a pig on the brazen altar. He literally offered a sacrifice of a pig to his god, Jupiter. Well, the deeper reason for doing that was to attempt to destroy the worship in the temple and eliminate Judaism. Well, Judas Maccabeus gathered an army and eventually defeated Antiochus. And this festival of dedication marks the time when he cleansed the temple and he put it back into operation. Now, one more thing. During the temple rededication, the Jewish people supposedly witnessed a miracle. Even though there was only enough kosher olive oil to keep the temple's giant menorah candles burning for one day, the flames continued flickering for 8 days, and that allowed the priests to find a fresh supply of olive oil. Well, this inspired the institution of an annual 8-day festival, today called Hanukkah. Now, during the festival, John chapter 10 and verse 23 tells us here that Jesus was walking in the temple in the colonnade of Solomon. Well, it isn't going to be long before he's recognized. We're told here in verse 24 that the Jews gathered around him and said to him, "How long will you keep us in suspense? If you are the Christ," that is the Messiah, "tell us plainly." Well, the truth is, Jesus has already told them who he is. And he says to them here in verse 25, "I told you, and you do not believe. The works that I do in my Father's name bear witness about me, but you do not believe because you are not among my sheep." Now, that's a really blunt answer here. I don't think he's writing them off, by the way, as a lost cause. In fact, I believe this is an invitation. Jesus is effectively saying, "You're not among my sheep, at least not yet." Now, Jesus offers these wonderful words here in verse 27. "My sheep hear my voice, and I know them, and they follow me. I give them eternal life, and they will never perish, and no one will snatch them out of my hand." Well, this is an invitation to them and to you. Would you like to join his flock today? Would you like to say with King David, "The Lord is my shepherd"? Well, what are you waiting for? See, that's the Lord's invitation to them during this festival in Jerusalem, and it extends to you and me today. Now, if you're wondering how secure you'll be if you accept Jesus Christ as your Savior, well, the Lord answers that here in verse 29. Jesus says, "My Father who has given them to me is greater than all, and no one is able to snatch them out of the Father's hand. I and the Father are one." Well, there you have it. And don't miss it here, because once again, Jesus answers their question. Yes, he is the Son of God. God the Father and the Lord Jesus are equal in essence. They are one in purpose and deity. And when Jesus declares here that I and the Father are one, that's another way of saying, look, if I'm offering you eternal life, then God the Father is offering you eternal life. If I'm telling you that you are secure in me forever, then you are secure in God the Father, and that security lasts forever. Now, is Jesus really claiming to be equally divine with God the Father here? Well, the Jewish priests and leaders certainly understood it that way, because we're told here in verse 31, the Jews picked up stones again to stone him. I mean, they went out and collected stones. They got all the rocks they could put in their pockets, and they're going to stone Jesus to death. John adds that little word, again. The Jews picked up stones again. You see, this isn't the first time they've wanted to stone him to death. Now, if Jesus were an ordinary man, we might expect the text to read something like, well, after seeing the pile of rocks, Jesus and his disciples took off running for the hills. But Jesus here isn't going anywhere, at least just yet. He keeps engaging them in conversation. He says here in verse 32, I have shown you many good works from the Father. For which of them are you going to stone me? In other words, after all you've seen me do for you, after all the people you've seen me heal, the lessons I've taught, the miracles I've performed, after all of those good works, you want to kill me? Now get this. They respond here in verse 33, it is not for a good work that we're going to stone you, but for blasphemy, because you, being a man, make yourself God. Let me tell you, they got the point all right. People today who say Jesus never claimed to be God, well, they haven't been reading the Gospel of John. So beginning here in verse 34, Jesus argues back. He quotes Psalm 82 and verse 6 here, where God refers to dishonest judges as gods, and that's a little g. These were individuals who had been given God's authority as judges, and they were referred to as the sons of God. That is, they were representatives of God on earth. What Jesus is saying is this: if unjust judges can be called the sons of God, well, why can't I?

0: to be believed simply by his words. He's saying here, take a look at my miraculous works. In fact, even Nicodemus, a member of Israel's Supreme Court, that's the Sanhedrin, he said back in John chapter 3, no one can perform these miraculous signs if God were not with him. This is obvious. Only God can do what Jesus is doing. Even the rabbis were teaching that God alone could heal leprosy and give sight to the blind and raise the dead. But here in the temple courtyard, these religious leaders are so blinded by their own ambition. Verse 39 says, again they sought to arrest him, but he escaped from their hands. By the way, did Jesus give up on these rock-throwing opponents? No. He loved them so much, he went to the cross to die for them. And his invitation here is open for them. And it's open until the day they die. You know, I love the fact that the book of Acts will record for us that many priests came to saving faith in the Lord Jesus, Acts chapter 6 and verse 7. You see, they just couldn't deny the evidence, the truth. They couldn't deny the empty tomb any longer. So, let me encourage you not to give up on those people around you who want to silence your testimony of faith in Christ. Keep loving them. Keep reaching out to them. Keep praying for them. Only God knows. But one day, they just might realize they can't ignore the evidence any longer. And in humble faith, they will ask Jesus to be their shepherd. And they'll join you when they join the flock of God. Well, until next time, beloved, may the grace of the Lord Jesus Christ and the love of God and the fellowship of the Holy Spirit be with you all. Amen.
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6: Irreligion is common throughout all provinces and territories of Canada. Irreligious Canadians include atheists, agnostics, and secular humanists. The survey may also include those who are deists, spiritual, and pantheists. The 2021 Canadian Census reported that 34.6% of Canadians declare no religious affiliation. In that census, Yukon recorded the highest percentage of those who are classed as irreligious at 59.7%. The lowest is Newfoundland and Labrador with only 16%. I've said this before, but it's worth repeating in light of today's verse. There are two truisms for the postmodern atheist. First, there is no God. Second, they hate him. There are countless people who hate the thought that there is a God and don't much care for those who follow Jesus either. It has ever been so, and in 2 Thessalonians 3:2, Paul asks the Christians in that Greek city this, "And pray that we may be delivered from wicked and evil people, for not everyone has faith." We live in a world where resistance to God is real. Not everyone will understand our love for Jesus and his word. Many, in fact, oppose it. That's why Paul doesn't just push forward blindly. He asks for prayer. There's wisdom here for us. We're not called to live in fear, but we are called to live aware. The walk of faith isn't always easy, and sometimes it's not safe in the way we might hope, but it is secure in the hands of God. So pray and live for Jesus with confidence. I'm Bob Beasley, and these have been Words from the Heart.
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8: They have seen it as observers, and they want to see it as observers, and they want to look into it so that they might join in the redemption song and give God glory. And a beautiful thought. What a salvation.
9: Welcome to Grace to You Weekend with the Bible teaching of John MacArthur. I'm your host, Phil Johnson. Today we are continuing John's study called Our Great Salvation. It's a series designed to reinvigorate your joy that comes from God's amazing redemption. In the course of this study, John has encouraged you to focus your attention on the many blessings of being saved by Christ. So some questions to ask yourself at this point might be, how does your salvation affect the way you're running the race of faith, the way you're living your daily life? In light of God's grace to you, is worship a high priority or an afterthought? And how should being eternally rescued from sin and death affect the way you pray, the way you talk to others, the way you raise your family, even the way you spend your time and money? Consider those questions as John begins today's message.
8: Salvation was so marvelous a reality that even the Old Testament prophets spent their time trying to understand its wonders. That's how great it is. That's how wonderful it is. Of all the things they might have searched out, this was what they chose to search at. Peter's heart is revealed here. To see the greatness of salvation, just note how the prophets wanted to understand it. The reality of salvation history in Christ consumed their hearts. They made careful search. That's a very intense word, ekzeteo. A preposition always intensifies a verb. They sought it out diligently. They made inquiry, another compound term, ex erunao, to search out diligently, intensely, because they didn't fully understand. They couldn't understand. How could they understand? Christ hadn't come. He hadn't lived. He hadn't taught. He hadn't died. He hadn't risen. The prophets didn't understand. They didn't understand a lot of things. In Isaiah 6, verse 11, Isaiah says, "Then I said, Lord, how long?" And in a sense, he's admitting, I wish I understood this. Habakkuk in chapter 1 says, "Lord, how long are you going to allow this abuse of your people to go on?" There were a lot of things they didn't understand. A lot of things they could have studied. A lot of things they could have looked into. A lot of things that must have been of tremendous interest to them. Daniel chapter 7, verse 15. "As for me, Daniel, my spirit was distressed within me, and the visions in my mind kept alarming me. And so I approached one of those who was standing by, an angel, and asked him the exact meaning of all this." He didn't understand it. The angel unfolded some of it to him. So you see, those prophets had an interesting dilemma. They were living so far on the other side of the cross and the work of Christ, there was no way they could understand it all. There was no way they could absorb it all. No way they could see it clearly. Listen to Matthew 13, 17, the words of Jesus. "For truly I say to you," he said this to his disciples, "that many prophets and righteous men desired to see what you see and did not see it, and to hear what you hear and did not hear it." They were limited. They were limited. And so they studied their own writings. And what did they study? The Messiah and the salvation that he would bring. It was not just scholarly investigation. It was a passionate, driving compulsion to understand the greatness of salvation. Second point. The second one is that the great salvation of which Peter writes is the theme of the Holy Spirit's inspiration. Not only were the prophets committed to this, but so is the Holy Spirit. And Peter gives us a crucial insight into the fact that all revelation was divinely revealed by the Holy Spirit, and the greatness of our salvation is seen in the fact that it was the theme of the Holy Spirit's revelation. Listen, everything the prophets received, they received from whom? The Holy Spirit. Everything the New Testament writers received, they received from the Holy Spirit. Everything we read what the Spirit said. Back to verse 11. "They sought to know what person or time," here's the key, "the Spirit of Christ within them was indicating as he predicted the suffering of Christ and the glories to follow." Peter introduces to us then the idea that these prophets were really wanting to understand the person and the time that the Spirit of Christ within them was indicating as he predicted through them the sufferings of Christ and the glories to follow. Now, the prophecies that they wrote had those two elements, the sufferings of Christ and the glory to follow. You go into the Old Testament, read Psalm 22. It's all about the suffering of Christ. Read Psalm 69, verses 1 to 21. It's about the suffering of Christ. Read Isaiah 52:13 to 53:10 or so. All about the sufferings of Christ. Read Daniel 9:24 to 26. The sufferings of Christ. The Messiah will be cut off. Read Zechariah 12:10. He'll be pierced. Zechariah 13:7. More about the sufferings of Christ. They wrote about the sufferings of Christ under the inspiration of the Holy Spirit. They wouldn't have known that apart from the Spirit, would they? They couldn't read the future. They couldn't even understand what they did write, let alone try to figure out to write something on their own. And then he says they wrote about the glories to follow. What does that mean? The resurrection of Christ. The ascension of Christ. The enthronement of Christ. They wrote about the child who would become the king and the government would be upon his shoulder, Isaiah 9. They wrote in Daniel 2 about the one who would be the ultimate king in Daniel 7, in Zechariah 2, in Zechariah 14. The prophets wrote about the glory and they wrote about the suffering. But all of it was inspired by the Holy Spirit. By the way, the sufferings of Christ and the glories of Christ are the major themes of Old Testament prophecy. Revelation 19:10 says, the testimony of Jesus is the spirit of prophecy. So all prophecy is really geared to testify to Christ. And in testifying to Christ, it focused primarily on his suffering and his glory, which allowed him to become the Savior. In Luke 24, Jesus said on the road to Emmaus to those disciples, O foolish men and slow of heart to believe all that the prophets have spoken. And what did the prophets speak? Was it not necessary for the Christ to suffer these things and to enter into his glory? Suffering, glory, always the theme. Always the theme. That theme was the theme of the prophet's study because it was the theme of the Spirit's inspiration. And so he says, the Spirit of Christ. By the way, that shows that Christ pre-existed before his incarnation in a spirit form. Notice the little phrase, in them or within them. The Spirit took up residence within the writers of the Old Testament. The word indicating, do you see it there? Spirit of Christ was in them indicating, or some Bibles may say witnessing. Pro martur aminon means to witness beforehand, to forewitness. Verse 12, by the way, notice it also affirms this. Down toward the end of the verse, it says that the New Testament apostles preached the gospel to you by the Holy Spirit sent from heaven. So the Holy Spirit inspired not only the Old Testament writers, but the New Testament apostles as well. So both Old Testament and New Testament are the breath of the Spirit of God. Divine origin. So the Holy Spirit revealed this great salvation to that generation. Verse 12 says, it was revealed to them. It was revealed to them, that is to the Old Testament prophets, follow this, that they were not serving themselves, that this whole message was not for their generation, not for their time. That's so important. Can I just take a moment and remind you of a verse you probably never read or thought about? You may have read by it, but not thought about it. Numbers 24:17. Listen, just listen to it. I see him, but not now. I behold him, but not near. A star shall come forth from Jacob, and a scepter shall rise from Israel, but not now and not near. Way back in the Pentateuch, already the Spirit of God beginning to testify about the coming Messiah. And they weren't speaking about their age and their time. In Hebrews 11, we get a little more insight. Hebrews 11:13 says, all these died in faith, all the patriarchs, without receiving the promises, but having seen them and having welcomed them from a distance. That's right. They could only see it from a distance. And then at the end of that 11th chapter, those final two marvelous verses, 39 and 40, and all these Old Testament heroes that have been named in this chapter, having gained approval through their faith, listen, did not receive what was promised. They didn't. It wasn't for their age. Because God had provided something better for us, so that apart from us, they should not be made perfect. It wasn't for their time. It was for us. Now the point here is not that the prophecies had no value. They had immense value. But only that the fulfillment of the prophecies was not for that generation, but a future generation, which would come to pass, and that ultimately there would come a time and a generation where salvation would be accomplished and Gentiles would be involved in covenant blessing from the work of Messiah. Third point, brief one. It is the theme of the apostles' proclamation. Verse 12 again. It says, in these things which now have been announced to you through those who preached the gospel to you by the Holy Spirit sent from heaven. And that statement simply brings in the New Testament apostles. These things, that is the salvation grace which is to come, the suffering and glory of Messiah, everything the Spirit inspired in the Old Testament writers, now have been announced to you through those who preached the gospel to you. Those are the New Testament preachers. In these things refers directly to the who and the when. In these things, the who, what person, and the when, what time, are now preached to you. And isn't that what the New Testament preachers did? Didn't they come along and say, the Messiah is Jesus Christ, and the time is what? Now. Doesn't Paul say, behold, now is the acceptable time. Today is the what? Day of salvation. It has come. It is here. It is here. In these things, who and when, the details of the Old Testament prophecies of Christ are fulfilled. They have been announced to you through those who preach the gospel. Who's that? Luke, Paul, Barnabas, Philip, John, the apostles. They preached it. In fact, Paul said, I am determined to know nothing among you except Christ and him what? Crucified. And why did he preach only that? Only Christ and Christ crucified and salvation in Christ. Why was he ready to preach the gospel at every turn? Why was he not ashamed of the gospel of Christ? Why? Because it was the preaching of the cross that was to them that perish foolishness, but unto us that believe eternal life. That was their message. The apostolic preaching of the cross was the message. Paul says in 1 Corinthians 2, I didn't come to you with human wisdom. I didn't come to you with philosophy. I came to you with a cross, determined to know nothing except Christ and Him crucified. So that which occupied the constant study of the prophets, that which occupied the constant inspiration of the Spirit, also became the constant theme of the New Testament preachers. And how much were they devoted to it? Listen, beloved, they died for it, didn't they? They died for it. They gave their life for it. That's how great salvation is. The theme of prophet study, the theme of spirit inspiration, the theme of apostolic testimony. And finally, the theme of the angel's interest. I love this. He just throws this in verse 12. Things into which angels long to look. You ever wished you were an angel? When I was a little kid, I used to think, boy, would it be neat to be an angel? Just fly, you know? And be good all the time. Be an angel. Sneak up on people and do good things. Be in the presence of God. Oh, have you ever wondered what it would be like to be an angel? Have you ever wondered what it would be like to see what angels see in that dimension that we can't perceive, that spiritual dimension that is not visible to us? Have you ever wondered what it's like for angels to battle demons in that sphere that's mystery to us, that invisible world that's just as real as ours, only not able to be seen with the physical eye? If you ever wondered what it would be like to be a part of that angelic world and to experience that eternal holiness that holy angels have, I got news for you. The angels are saying the same thing. I wonder what it's like to be saved. I wonder what it's like to receive grace. I wonder what it's like to be forgiven. Fascinating. Back to verse 12 at the end. Things. What do you mean, things? Matters of salvation, into which angels long to look. Those two words, long to look, loaded with meaning. You know what the word long is? Get this one? Epithumeo. You know what that word means? To lust, in a negative sense. It's describing a strong desire, an overpowering impulse. This isn't whimsical. The angels aren't saying, oh, by the way, wouldn't it be interesting to see what salvation's like? This is a passion with them. This is a strong impulse. The term, in the form epithumousin here, the term basically means an impulse that's not satisfied, a desire that's not fulfilled. And the angels have this unsatisfied desire to look into the things of salvation. To look. Wonderful word. You know what it literally means? To stretch forward your head or to bend down. It's used to describe what Peter and John did at the tomb. You remember when they ran and stooped down and looked in? Same verb. The angels want to stoop down, get down here, and look into this thing. They have a driving passion to understand it. Why? Because they'll never experience it. The holy angels never need to be saved. The fallen angels can't be saved. The holy angels are stooping down to peer into the reality of salvation in the human world. And I might add to you that maybe too that there are some fallen angels who are wanting to look into salvation in the hope that they might receive it, but they never will. They never will. Angels have been involved. The holy angels have been involved in salvation. The holy angels announced Christ's birth. The holy angels ministered him in his temptation. They served there at the resurrection. They attended to his ascension. They are now doing his bidding on behalf of the saints. The fallen angels were around. They were attacking him in his temptation. They were besieging him in his life. They were trying to kill him and keep him dead on the cross. They were trying to keep him in the grave. They have assaulted his work and his church. The angels, holy and fallen, have been around the work of salvation. None of them will ever experience it. The holy angels don't need it. The fallen angels can't have it. But they have a powerful desire to look more deeply into the immense, miraculous, gracious salvation which they will never experience. I think the holy angels are most in mind here. I just offer that other option as a possible thought. And I think the holy angels want to look into it for the reason that they might understand it better, for the reason that they might glorify God more, because that's what they exist to do. It's not just sheer curiosity. It is to enable them to give God greater glory. God has displayed his church to them. You remember in Luke 15, when the sinner comes back, it says that the angels of heaven do what? Rejoice. The angels rejoice and praise God for saving a sinner. In 1 Corinthians, I think it's in chapter 4, verse 9, Paul says, God has exhibited us apostles, last of all, as men condemned to death, because we have become a spectacle to the world, both to angels and to men. The angels are watching Paul. They're watching the apostle Paul. They're seeing the power of God in his life. In Ephesians chapter 3, verse 10, it says that the manifold wisdom of God might now be made known through the church to the rulers and authorities in the heavenlies. God is putting his grace in the church on display before the angels. They're watching his ministries. They're watching his church. They're taking it all in. They'll never participate. But there's an interesting, interesting thing. In Revelation chapter 5, listen to this. It says, the Lamb took the book. That's the title deed to the earth, the Lord Christ, the Lamb. And the four living creatures, those are angels, and the 24 elders representing the saints fell down before the Lamb. Everybody has a harp, golden bowls of incense, the prayers of the saints, and they sang a new song. Now watch this. Here's the song. Worthy art thou to take the book and break its seals, for thou wast slain and did purchase for God with thy blood men from every tribe and tongue and people and nation. Isn't that a wonderful song? Can you sing that song? Can you sing the song of redemption? Sure, you've been redeemed. But look at this. Verse 11, I looked, I heard the voice of many angels around the throne and the living creatures and the elders and myriads and thousands, and they all said, worthy is the Lamb that was slain to receive power. And the angels are chiming in on a redemption song even though they haven't experienced it. They have seen it as observers. And they want to see it as observers, and they want to look into it so that they might join in the redemption song and give God glory. And a beautiful thought. What a salvation. Can I ask you a question? Is your salvation that precious to you? Or have you left your first love? It's a fair question. It was precious to you at first, wasn't it? Your first love? When you first were saved, oh, it was great. How is it now? Have you lost sight of it? Let that be rekindled in your heart.
9: 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John's current study is called Our Great Salvation. In today's lesson, John mentioned that the angels have an unsatisfied desire and a driving passion to understand salvation. That's just another stunning facet of what Christ has reserved uniquely for believers. There's so much to learn about our salvation and so much blessing in the discovery process. Here's what John had to say about that.
8: Let's just take it down to the bottom line. We are saved because the Father seeks true worshipers who worship him in spirit and in truth. That's the reason he saved us. That's the reason he chose us, regenerated us, justified us, is sanctifying us, and will one day glorify us. Our great salvation is to make us true worshipers. So, the more you know about the greatness of our salvation, the greater will be your worship, the very purpose for which God saved you.
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9: 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And then be here next week as we kick off John MacArthur's practical study titled Wisdom for the Workplace. 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
19: What is the condition of you spiritually? Are you being built up to bring God glory and please Him? 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Are we about His business? 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Have we looked at our lives? Are we being disciplined by the Lord?
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21: Well, all of us, I'm pretty sure all of us, have gone through difficult times where we have been in despair, we've been discouraged, quite possibly depressed because of circumstances or whatever it might be. And most of the time we realize it's because our thinking's not right, our focus is not on Christ. Because we see in Scripture that we can, when we go through trials, we can count it joy when we encounter various trials, knowing what Christ is doing through His Word. But sometimes we get caught off guard, blindsided by events or whatever it might be, but we come back and we trust the Lord and obey the Lord, and the Lord gives us that peace that only He can give us as we seek Him through His Word. And some of us who have been not following the Lord or have been disobedient, when we come back to the Lord and we obey the Lord, we expect at that point that things will get better. And sometimes it doesn't. We're going to see today that these people in Haggai's day were disobedient. And God challenged them to consider their ways, and they responded and obeyed the Lord. And then they got their focus off and got discouraged, and God encouraged them. And then we're going to see today that in light of that, they were not being blessed. They were still under God's discipline, and God needed to teach them another lesson. Therefore, I've titled this message, Why is God Not Blessing His Work in and Through Me? Just turn your Bibles to Haggai, and we're in chapter 2, and we'll be going through verses 10 through 19. And I want to give the context briefly here and then review what we've seen so far. But we had the kingdom years of 490 years of Israel with kings. When Solomon died, the kingdom was divided, and the northern kingdom being Israel, the southern kingdom being Judah. During that time, leading to the exile of the northern kingdom, and as we will see, the southern kingdom, Israel's prophets continued to call upon them to repent of their deeds and to trust the Lord. And because they did not repent, Israel was taken into captivity by the Assyrians. And soon after, we would see Judah and Jerusalem taken into captivity by the Babylonians because of their sin. Now, there were three deportations to Babylon. The first took place at 606 BC when Nebuchadnezzar took some of the brightest and wisest. And then there was another deportation. And then there was the siege of Jerusalem in 588, ending in 586 with the destruction of the temple and the city, with the complete exile of the Jewish people to Babylon. Now, as God had predicted their discipline in Deuteronomy, if they were not to obey him within the covenant, God was faithful to bring about his discipline upon Israel. And we see in Jeremiah and also in Ezekiel, we see that there would be, in Jeremiah, there would be 70 years of discipline. Now, when the Persians defeated the Babylonians in 539, as Isaiah prophesied concerning Cyrus, he took over, this King Cyrus took over and changed the foreign policy concerning captive peoples. And in 538, he decreed that the Jews could return to their land and rebuild the temple. And we see that in Ezra chapters 1 through 3. And about 50,000 devout exiled Jews left Babylon, where they had become pretty prosperous and pretty content, and returned to their beloved Jerusalem, where they could worship the Lord and rebuild the temple. And within a year, we see Ezra records that they had laid the foundation of the temple. We see that in Ezra chapter 3. Unfortunately, Ezra also records that through an injunction from the Persian emperor and some insurmountable difficulties with some Samaritans, that they stopped the work of the temple at that time. However, when these obstacles were removed, they did not continue the work. They did not restart it. And 16 years had gone by. And God reveals in chapter 1 that they had spent time beautifying their own houses and not being about the work that God had delivered them from Babylon to do in Jerusalem. And as we saw in chapter 1, and we'll review in a minute, they had started to experience the disciplinary hand of the living God. Now, in 520 BC, we see in this book of Haggai, there are four sermons. They are exactly dated. It had been 18 years since they left Babylon, 16 so years since they laid the foundation, and this brings us right to where we are in the beginning. We saw in chapter 1 that the Lord God said to them, verse 2, thus says the Lord of hosts, this people says the time has not come, even the time for the house of the Lord to be rebuilt. Then the word of the Lord came by Haggai the prophet, is it time for you yourselves to dwell in your paneled houses while this house lies desolate? The Lord God was calling them on their misplaced priorities, that they were about beautifying their own houses and not about the work that God had called them out of Babylon for. They were giving all their time and attention, saying it's not time for God's work to be done. And we saw that God was gracious to reveal the symptoms of misplaced priorities as he commands them to consider their ways. Verse 5, now therefore, thus says the Lord of hosts, consider your ways, set your heart upon your ways, we saw. You have sown much, but harvest little. You eat, but there is not enough to be satisfied. You drink, but there is not enough to become drunk. You put on clothing, but no one is warm enough. And he who earns wages to put into a purse with holes. Thus says the Lord of hosts, consider your ways. We saw the first symptom. There was an overwhelming dissatisfaction. It was though their pockets were filled with holes. They had clothes, but they were not warm. They had enough to drink, but they were not drunk. We see this dissatisfaction, and God was telling them to look at their lives and recognize where they're at. And then we saw a second symptom of God's discipline, verse 9. You look for much, but behold, it comes a little. When you bring it home, I blow it away. Why, declares the Lord of hosts, because of my house, which lies desolate, while each of you runs to his own house. Therefore, because of you, the sky has withheld its dew, and the earth has withheld its produce. And I called for a drought on the land, on the mountains, on the grain, on the new wine, on the oil, on what the ground produces, on what men, on cattle, on all the labor of your hands. The Lord God took full credit for bringing about his disciplinary hand on these Jews. And we saw in verse 8 that he

0: declared what they should have been doing. Go up to the mountains, bring wood, and rebuild the temple that I may be pleased with it and glorified, says the Lord. The physical temple which God used as a symbol to reveal that he was with his people. They were to go and rebuild it, to be about his business. And we know that now we are the temple of the living God, that God is building for himself a holy habitation, the church, the body of Christ. And we saw what their response was. And so often in Scripture, in the Old Testament, we saw the Jews didn't respond. They didn't obey, but here they obeyed. Verse 12. Then Zerubbabel, that's the man who would be king. He was in the line of David. He was the governor. He should have been king, but they were still a subjected people under Persia. Then Zerubbabel, the son of Shealtiel, and Joshua, the son of Jehozadak, the high priest, with all the remnant of the people, obeyed the voice of the Lord and the words of Haggai the prophet, as the Lord God had sent them, and the people showed reverence for the Lord. They listened to the word with a heart to obey it. Shema, hear, O Israel. And they were listening with the heart to do what God says, and they showed him reverence. The right response, and we've talked about this, if you're coming to church today and you're not coming to listen with a heart to obey, your heart is wrong. With a heart to obey what the Lord God says, and their hearts were pierced concerning their wrong priorities, and they were responding by wanting to obey the Lord, and they worshiped the Lord and feared him, showed reverence for the Lord. Verse 13, then Haggai, the messenger of the Lord, spoke by the commission of the Lord to the people, saying, I am with you, declares the Lord. So the Lord stirred up the spirit of Zerubbabel, the son of Shealtiel, governor of Judah, and the spirit of Joshua, the son of Jehozadak, the high priest, and the spirit of the remnant of the people, and they came and worked on the house of the Lord of hosts, their God. We see that God declared that he was with them. They wanted to obey him, and now God would say, instead of this people is doing this, I am with you. And we also see he stirred up their spirits to be about the work. And we know from a parallel prophet, Zechariah, that the building of the temple was not accomplished by their abilities, as Zechariah says, not by might nor by power, but by my spirit, declares the Lord. It was God's spirit that was enabling them to do his work. And so when we are about hearing and fearing the Lord, he brings his encouragement and empowerment to do what he has called us to do. Now, we're not in a covenant with God, the old covenant. We're not Jews, but we're the church. And God dwells in his church, and we know from scriptures we've seen that we are to be about his business, that we were delivered out of darkness into his marvelous light, that God is building up his body, this holy temple, that it would bring him glory and that he would be pleased. What would God say to us? What is the condition of my house? What is the condition of you spiritually? Are you being built up to bring God glory and please him? Would the Lord be saying, how is my work going in you, in your family, in your church? Are we about his business? Have we considered our ways? Have we looked at our lives? Are we being disciplined by the Lord that we might bring him glory and honor through repenting and obeying? And we saw it had been about a month since they had decided, okay, 16 years of disobedience, we're now going to do the Lord's work, we're going to obey, they reverence the Lord, and about a month went by, and they're getting discouraged. It's just like us. We decide to do the right thing, and all of a sudden, something comes along and discourages us. And in this case, there were the old-timers who had seen the glory and grandeur of Solomon's temple, and they were looking at this paltry foundation in the beginning of this temple that was being built, and they were seeing it as nothing in comparison. And even the Lord God says this, is it nothing in comparison? And God was pointing out, I believe, that they shouldn't be looking at what they see there. That's not the complete work. He made it clear that the glory of the temple, latter temple, will be much greater, that God was doing something way beyond what they could imagine. And he was encouraging them again that they should be about his work. They were to be strong, be strengthened in the Lord, and they were to work and not fear. And we saw last week that God's work requires his presence and power. We need to be walking with the Lord. We need his ability to do it. and also that things are not as they seem, that what we perceive as such a minimal work from our own viewpoint, from our sight, rather than by faith, God is doing so much more, and we saw that also in the body of Christ and in each one of us individually, so that he would bring himself glory and honor through us. And that brings us to this third sermon, and we'll see 2 months have passed by since they were encouraged. Yet God's blessing within their covenant had not come. They still in a drought, as we will see. They were still internally dissatisfied. They had made God's work a priority. They were being obedient. But why was God not blessing the work and their lives? And that brings us to our passage here, where again, I believe we're going to see, why is God not blessing his work through me and in me? And we'll look at what true blessing is. Haggai chapter 2, and we're going to start in verse 10. On the 24th of the ninth month, in the second year of Darius, the word of the Lord came to Haggai the prophet, saying, "Thus says the Lord of hosts, ask now the priests for a ruling. If a man carries holy meat in the fold of his garment and touches bread with this fold, or cooked wine, or cooked food, wine, oil, or any other food, will it become holy?" And the priests answered and said, "No." Then Haggai said, "If one who is unclean from a corpse touches any of these, will the latter become unclean?" And the priest answered and said, "It will become unclean." Then Haggai answered and said, "So is this people, and so is this nation before me, declares the Lord, and so is every work of their hands, and what they offer is unclean." Today, some of you might be in deep agony. You might be going through physical and emotional and spiritual turmoil. You believe you're doing everything God wants you to do, and yet God is not answering your prayers, it seems. And yet God is not bringing you the peace that he promises in his word. You're about God's business, but yet it seems like God's discipline is still on you. Well, for these Israelites, and maybe for us too, God will begin helping us understand why. And I think, first of all, he's going to reveal to us, through answering two questions, why God's hand was still upon them and maybe upon us. First of all, we're going to see, and we need to realize, that sin is hideous and it defiles everything. It defiles everything. And he's going to have two questions to ask the priests. He's going to ask them to ask, and there's going to be two answers which help us see what's going on in the life of these remnant people. Verse 10, "And on the 24th of the ninth month in the second year of Darius, the word of the Lord came by Haggai the prophet, saying, 'Thus says the Lord of hosts, ask now the priests for a ruling.'" Again, we have the sermon dated exactly, and as we saw in the last few messages, we can know the exact day because, historically speaking, we know when Darius was reigning. And the date that corresponds to this statement here, the 24th of the ninth month, is December 18th, 520 B.C. And you want to make a mental note of this date because it's really important for later on in the chapter. So 2 months have gone by since the last portion that Haggai talked to them. They were encouraged by God. They were empowered to do his work. The word of Yahweh, the great I am, was with them. And now we have this statement in verse 11. "Thus says the Lord of hosts," the Lord of armies, "ask now the priests for a ruling." Now, what is he talking about here? God is telling Haggai to ask the priests for a ruling, as we will see, concerning the ceremonial law. And this was a common practice prescribed in Scripture in Deuteronomy chapter 17, 8 and 9. Israelites were to go to the Levitical priests if they had questions that were too difficult for their courts to address. And Haggai is saying now, go ask the priests for a ruling. Now remember, this was a theocracy. Now in verses 12 and 13, we're going to see two questions that are to be asked of the priests. And I believe with two answers, we will see, first of all, that holiness is not transferable, but sin defiles everything. Verse 12. If a man carries holy meat in the fold of his garment and touches bread with this fold, or cooked food, wine, oil, or any other food, will it become holy? And the priest answered and said, no. This is an interesting thing he says here, but what is he talking about? What is the point he is trying to make here? The answer is pretty simple and straightforward. When the priests were to go make a sacrifice, they would take meat or flesh as prescribed by the law, and they would take this best part, and because of God's declaration, the meat was holy. There's nothing special about the meat, but because God declared it to be holy, it was holy. And they would offer it as set apart to God. It was the best portion for the Lord. It was the holy meat for the sacrifice. And the question is, if a man carries holy meat in the fold of his garment and touches bread with this fold, or cooked food, or wine, or oil, or any other food, will it become holy? Now, this is pretty obvious. The answer is obviously no. The Levitical law, according to this, that they would say that simply things are not made holy by contact or association. The priest answered and said, no. And what's the simple point made here? That holiness is not transferable. Now, how does this apply to these Jews? Why would God have Haggai ask the priest this question? How does it apply to them? I believe most likely they believed that because they were doing the work of the Lord, they were right before God by virtue of that work. By virtue of their godly work, by virtue of doing what he told them to do, they believed that they were right before his sight, that they were holy. And God says, by way of illustration, if you do God's holy work, does that make you holy? The answer is no. Holiness is not transferable, and this is a trap that we can fall into. Thinking if we are about God's business, this makes us something different in his sight. If I come to church, carry a Bible, have devotions, live an obedient life, these things in and of themselves do not create holiness in me. If I'm doing his work, this in and of itself does not make me holy. Unfortunately, this is what most of the false religions share. That you need to be baptized before you're right before God. That you need to be circumcised before you're right. That you need to receive grace mediated by the church to be right before God. That if you go through these prescribed rituals and ceremonies or do these things or that things, that you'll be right before God. But folks, no external act on our part will bring about holiness, even if it is true and right and prescribed by God. Holiness is not transferable. You see, we are sinful. We have all fallen short of the glory of God, and God is a holy God, and God is a gracious God, and when we trust in Christ, repenting of our sin, we receive the righteousness of Christ. It is because of Christ that we are righteous, not because of what we do. We see in Scripture, Romans chapter 3, verse 20, because of the works of the law, no flesh will be justified in his sight, for through the law comes the knowledge of sin. But now, Romans 3:21, apart from the law, the righteousness of God has been manifest, being witnessed by the law and the prophets, even the righteousness of God through faith in Christ for all those who believe. For there is no distinction, for all have sinned and fallen short of the glory of God, being justified as a gift by his grace through the redemption which is in Christ Jesus. You see, when we place our faith in the Lord Jesus Christ, we receive the righteousness of Christ. It's not what we do, it is what Christ did.
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7: 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I used to think that it was something I couldn't achieve. I learned otherwise in talking with Michelle. She is a good friend of mine and also my trusted real estate agent. Seeing her success, she would share with me on social media, personally. I already knew she was a good person, just the way she conducts herself as a friend. I knew her heart already, and so that made me feel more comfortable to trust her. She held my hand the whole way, that I didn't have to feel any question was dumb. She'd been asked that same question, you know, 1,000 times. She answered it 1,001. I would always recommend her, because whether or not you do buy from her, she's going to value your time, because she values her time. She is professional. She's very knowledgeable. I want to say concise, but that's not quite the right word. But she won't beat around the bush, and she'll tell you how it is, but in a very professional way. Instead of making you wonder and try to figure it out, and she's very upfront. And honesty, that goes a very long way when you're spending money.
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2: It's Friday, September 4th, 2026, and from Dallas, Texas, this is World Missionary Evangelism on the Air. Today, Daniel Moore continues to examine encounters with Christ. But before we hear from WME's president, will you please listen to this very important message? There are so many things that we put off, and one of those is creating a will. It's not easy to sit down and face our own mortality, to realize that we will not always be walking on this earth. But we need to do that in order to create a document that outlines what we want to happen to our estate when we have gone on to be with the Lord. Because it takes the burden off those we leave behind and allows us to have control in the distribution of our estate. If you haven't created a will because you don't know where to start, then why don't you write to us and ask for our free brochure, Giving Through Your Will. You can request it at WME Post Office Box 660800, Dallas, Texas 75266.

0: God bless you, WME family. Welcome back as we continue our time of Bible study looking at Jairus' encounter with Christ. But before we begin our program today, I just want to tell you a little bit about what God is doing through world missionary evangelism. Churches are being built. Hungry children are being fed. People are coming to the knowledge of the Lord Jesus Christ. People are getting saved. So God is doing some amazing things. But maybe you're brand new. Maybe you just happen to be switching the dial and God sent you to us. Well, we want you to know more about the ministry. 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You'll see some of the work that's taking place. You'll see information on how you can be involved and how you can help us extend the gospel and reach people for Christ. 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What is our webpage? 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W as in world, M as in missionary, E as in evangelism, .org. Well, we're looking at Jairus' encounter with Christ. Jairus, who is the ruler of the synagogue, has a daughter who's extremely ill at the point of death. Jairus comes to Jesus for help, and Jesus agrees. But as they make their journey to see Jairus' daughter, the crowd presses Jesus. And there's a woman who has an issue of blood and she's healed in the process. And so Jesus stops on his way to Jairus' home. I want you to look at this from Jairus' perspective. Through this encounter, Jairus learns patience and trust. And we see this because by the time they continue on in the journey, we don't know how far Jairus' home is, but we know that somewhere down the line in the journey, one of the servants meets him halfway and he tells him, "It's over, Jairus. There's no need for the master to pray for her because she's dead." And at this point, there's nothing that can be done. Go ahead and tell Jesus to go about his way. And Jesus turns to Jairus and he tells Jairus to trust and to not be afraid. And I think that this is a lesson for all of us. It's so important to trust God. Even in those moments when you receive negativity, even in those moments where people tell you it's over, it's hopeless, it's a lost cause. How many times have we been excited about God doing something in our lives and somebody comes and shares negativity with us? Or they share their doubt, or they share their insecurity, or they share a sense of doom and gloom. Can you imagine Jairus in this journey? Jesus is walking with him to get to his daughter's house. But the news was already delivered to Jairus. But Jesus tells Jairus, only believe. Be not afraid and only believe. You see, fear and faith don't go together. It's sort of like water and oil. And so Jairus receives this word from Jesus. At the same time that he's given this negative word, he's given this positive word. He's given this word of faith and encouragement. Maybe somebody has given you a word of fear, a word of doubt, a word of hopelessness. But at the same time, Jesus offers you words of life, words of assurance, words of hope. They continue on in the journey. And by the time they get to this home, There's a lot of people crying. There's a lot of people in mourning. Remember, Jairus was quite popular. Jesus expels everybody from the home. He says he's come to wake this little girl up, and people laugh and scoff. The same people who were crying, they showed their true colors. Maybe they were surrounding Jairus because he was quite influential and they wanted a place in the table. And so what does Jesus do? He expels them from the room. He asks them to leave. Sometimes you got to limit your circle. Sometimes you got to limit who you're with. And he tells the young lady to arise, and this young girl who was dead comes back to life. Because there's nothing impossible for God. And Jesus Christ the same yesterday, today, and forever. And so Jesus tells them, I want you to give her something to eat. Because they could have at this point think that that was her spirit. That was another very popular belief during those times, that the spirits would walk among us. That was one of the beliefs that they had. And so Jesus says, so that you'll see that not only has she come back to life, but she's healed, give her something to eat. Because usually when somebody is sick, the last thing they want to do is eat. I would take a bite of food, maybe two or three bites, and then I just put it aside. I couldn't really eat. I had no desire to eat. And so many people I've known when they're in a hospital, one of the biggest struggles is getting them to eat. And usually I remember when my mother was very ill, the doctor would say, maybe if you come and you can get her to eat something. And so when somebody is sick, the last thing they want to do is eat. And so he tells them, prepare her something to eat, because you're going to see not only that I brought her back to life, but she is healed completely. Because when God does the work, he does it 100%. And this is a testimony to lift up Christ, but this is also a testimony for Jairus. This is also a lesson for those who didn't believe, but this is also a lesson for Jairus. Jairus saw firsthand how God raised up his little girl. This is a father that was surrounded by negativity. He was surrounded by people who didn't care about him, by people who were just using him. But when he had his encounter with Christ, not only does he receive his miracle, but he learns a lesson. And that lesson has to do with patience and trust. Let's learn to trust God, whatever you're going through. Let's learn to depend and to trust in Christ. Father, we thank you today for our precious WME family. And we ask your blessing upon them today in Jesus' name. Amen.
1: We've all had those moments when something unexpected happens. 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Animals, road trips, riddles, knock-knock jokes, they're all here in this wonderful book by Chantel Grace. 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
1: Hello and welcome to Farm Bureau Roundup. On this Labor Day weekend, we will get the latest news from the Coastal Bend cotton fields to the Rio Grande Valley citrus groves. Those stories and more are straight ahead.
2: No rainfall has occurred during the month of August in the lower Coastal Bend. This is Harvey Buring, and I'll have more details from the Corpus Christi area.
3: This is Jim Hearn in San Antonio. The citrus harvest season is about to start in the Rio Grande Valley. It'll start in about 30 days.
4: This is James Duncan reporting from Marshall. It may be September, but it's still hot. Going to remain that way, but there's a lot of optimism for forage producers here in the East Texas area.
1: Tropical Storm Edward made landfall earlier this week on Tuesday, September 1st, in southeastern Texas and southwestern Louisiana. The tropical storm dumped several inches of rain in the region as storm surge and flash flooding occurred along the Gulf Coast. Edward made landfall near Johnson Bay, Louisiana, roughly 15 miles south-southeast of Port Arthur, Texas. Maximum sustained winds at the time were 60 miles per hour. Further down the coast to the lower Texas coastal bend, the hot, dry weather has been ideal for farmers harvesting their cotton. Harvey Buring reports from Corpus Christi that the crop has produced very good quality, as indicated by the Cotton Classing Office in the region.
2: Well, the 2026 crop year has certainly been full of extremes here in the coastal bend. The summer growing season and harvest conditions went from very wet during the month of June to becoming very dry by the end of August. Those conditions produced zero precipitation in the Corpus Christi Weather Service records, only the third time that occurred in its history. The other times were 1899 and 1911. But cotton farmers certainly benefited from perfect harvest conditions during this summer, and those conditions have allowed the cotton harvest to move along much faster than earlier anticipated. We estimate that by the end of next week, our cotton harvest will be completed in its entirety here in the Coastal Bend. Quality grades coming off the fields here in the Coastal Bend have been very good this year. Yields have been a bit better than expected, particularly when estimated back at planting time in mid-April. Things look pretty bleak, but those heavy rains that occurred during May and June produce quite an exceptional cotton crop. Cotton Classing Office, located here and operated by USDA in Corpus Christi, is currently the only one of the 10 cotton classing offices in the U.S. Cotton Belt receiving cotton from gins. There's 23 operating gins in our area submitting samples, and last week they classified over 54,900 bales, which accounted for a bit more than half of the year's total thus far. But we know historically those weekly totals increased during the month of September, and that continues to level off in October through early November, when the area gins complete the process of separating the desirable cotton lint from the seed and other plant materials that come out of the field and bale that quality lint into a marketable product that can be sold by our area farmers. Reporting from the Coastal Bend area for Farm Bureau Roundup, this has been Harvey Buring.
1: We go to Central Texas, where Dr. Shane McClellan is standing by with his report on agriculture in the Blacklands. And Shane, we are now into September, but the last several weeks have been extremely hot and dry in the region. And of course, that's affecting what farmers and ranchers are doing, and certainly the crops in the pastures. Let's start off in the cotton fields and how that crop is doing at this point.
5: With the hot weather we've had. We've been expecting our cotton to drop some fruit. It did have a heavy load, and it's lost some of that fruit, but not as much as we were afraid of. It's held on pretty well, even with these high temperatures. Producers are defoliating cotton, and harvest is just around the corner. Expect about a bale and a half. It'll be a lot less than what we had in last year's cotton harvest.
1: The triple-digit temperatures have an impact on the pastures in the region as well.
5: They really have, and most of our pastures, they look yellow as you drive across Central Texas and look out across them. There's a little bit of green, but most of those pastures have dried down. Producers are even starting to feed hay just because all of our warm season grasses are showing the evidence of heat stress. It's just hard to get away from it when we've had so many days. I think it's 28 plus days of 100 degree weather.
1: When it comes to the stock tanks in the region, with very little rainfall or no rainfall at all over the last month and a half or so, those tanks are still suffering at this point.
5: They are, and the problem actually goes back to the spring. March, April, May, June, and even July, we had a good bit of rainfall to the middle of July. March through June, most areas in McLennan County had over 5 inches of rain, but they were smaller rainfall events. There was not one large runoff event. There was a flood, some are calling it, in the city of Waco at one point where we received over 4 inches, but it was just in Waco on the asphalt. Out in the country, they didn't receive those big runoff events. So stock tanks really never filled in the spring. And they caught a little water just from the rain, but a big runoff event did not occur. So now we're seeing stock tanks that are low. Some producers are having to move livestock around to places that do have water, or they've got to haul water.
1: You mentioned hay a little earlier. What about hay supplies for agricultural producers as they move into the fall and winter months?
5: We still have a large carryover of last year's hay, kind of a record crop last year, and had a good amount of hay cut this spring. Would have had more, but the high price of fertilizer has kind of kept some people from putting out as much fertilizer. With this large carryover of hay, it kind of feeds into people that are starting to feed hay, that we're dipping deep into those supplies. As we get into the fall months and we're already feeding hay in September, I mean, it won't take long to feed that hay. If we do have a cool winter, hay supplies could become tight. Right now, we have kind of a lower price on our hay, lower than we really would want, but that can change quickly if we feed up our supply. The pretty people that are in the business of cutting hay have slowed down a good bit as our warm season grasses have dried down so much.
1: Finally, the oats situation for grazing, what's that looking like at this point?
5: Yeah, producers are thinking about planting oats for grazing in the month of September. Here in the next couple of weeks, there'll probably be a little bit that will be dusted in with the hope of catching a passing rain. Right now, the forecast is fairly dry through the month of September. That extended forecast isn't really friendly for us, but we will have a few producers that will get out and dust some oats in. And like I mentioned, just to have some seed in the ground.
1: Shane, thanks for your report today.
5: Thank you, Tom.
1: That is Dr. Shane McClellan. He is reporting for us from Waco. In the Texas Rio Grande Valley, the citrus harvest is about to begin. Jim Hearn has a report from San Antonio.
3: The citrus harvest will start in the Rio Grande Valley over the next month, and the irrigation crews are still busy keeping those waters running into those groves to keep the fruit sizing up. Grapefruit will be harvested in about 45 days. Land preparation and planting is also underway for fall vegetables, cabbage, carrots, and greens. Cotton stalk destruction now winding down as well. For Farm Bureau Roundup, this is Jim Hearn in San Antonio.
1: Forage production has slowed down in eastern Texas due to the hot summer temperatures and lack of rainfall. We have more on that situation and winter pasture preparations from James Duncan and Marshall.
4: In East Texas, I have been visiting with some producers, and they've had a good year as far as hay is concerned up to the last month to 5 weeks. It really has dried out. This last month just really killed us. August just didn't have any moisture at all, and the temperatures, as you know, well over 100 degrees. It dried up real quick, and the light breeze that we've had didn't even help much in cooling it off, but it did continue the dry conditions. Now, I was visiting in a creek bottom farm the other day. The pastures looked pretty good down in there. there still, but the creek was low, too low to get in to go fishing because all of the stumps are up and out and you can't get around them right now. So we're looking for moisture. And as I talk to the producers and the ones that watch the weather real close, they're looking at the long-range weather forecast and they're thinking that El Nino is going to bring us a lot of moisture this winter. So you better get prepared for it. As a matter of fact, we're preparing our winter pasture land right now to put in for grazing. We're preparing our deer food plots for November with the deer season coming. It's going to be too hot to squirrel hunt in October. The mosquitoes will eat you up anyway, so you're just going to have to let them slip by this year. But remember, still under the burn ban, don't even strike a match. It could set off in a hurry. All these Bermuda grass meadows are brown, not green, and they would burn up in a right quick like in a hurry. So that's about it from East Texas. That's the conditions we're in. But we'll live through it one more time, I know, and we'll be happy when the rain and the cool days come. This is James Duncan reporting from Marshall for the Texas Farm Bureau Roundup.
1: On the South Plains of West Texas, farmers and ranchers there are doing their best to tend to their crops and livestock, but the rain has not yet fallen, and that's what they need as we are into September. Eddie Griffiths is standing by in the Lubbock area. Eddie, still no rain. The temperatures are still hot. How are the crops doing? Let's start with the cotton.
6: Yeah, Tom, the cotton, of course, you know, dry land, it's pretty well been done for a good while now. A lot of that crop has already opened, and the bolls out there are not looking very promising, and you're seeing a little bit of that in the irrigated side where producer didn't have enough water to quite get it to the end, and we always are looking and needing moisture, but at this point, you know, it would definitely help finish up a little bit of this irrigated crop, whether it be pivot irrigated or drip or row water. A lot of that cotton, the bottom crop starting to open, and maturity of a lot of the crop probably not what producers were hoping for or looking for, but definitely the dry land crop, I think you're going to see even more acres once bull counts start coming out. A lot of that being abandoned and probably plowed up just because it's simply not there, probably not enough there to even justify getting out there with harvest equipment and getting it out of there.
1: How does the lack of rainfall and the heat impacting grain sorghum?
6: Well, I've been hearing, you know, some yields out there and nothing like what we were hearing from last year. Sorghum being harvested at this time, most of it went into the scorch stage months ago, but there was still something to harvest out there, and yields that I'm hearing anywhere from 1,000 to 1,500 pounds. That's not what producers were looking for. Got a little spoiled last year, a lot better yields. It's pretty hard to grow anything when you don't get any rainfall.
1: Shifting gears, let's move out to the pastures and the livestock condition at this time with the current dry conditions there.
6: Yeah, Tom, you can kind of look at the hay prices, what they were in the spring. They've kind of come down a little bit and what they are now. It's a supply and demand problem, and demand is high for feed right now, and supply of getting hay established, most of it's probably going to be irrigated, so it's going to cost you more. And even if it's not irrigated, if you have any hay on hand, you can get a premium for that hay at this time. But I know it's starting to be short supply here of guys that are selling off and shortening up their herds and just simply cannot find feed, don't have pasture, and if they're short on pasture, not end in sight because we're getting to the end of the growing season and not going to be able to get anything else established unless they have a place to go that's irrigated, some wheat pasture, something like that to put cattle out on or livestock. That's going to be spoken for pretty quick.
1: Eddie, thanks for your report again today.
6: Thank you, Tom.
1: That is Eddie Griffiths. He is reporting from the South Plains of West Texas. That is our program for this week. Thank you very much for joining us. Have a safe and enjoyable Labor Day weekend. For everyone at Farm Bureau Roundup, I'm Tom Nicoletti, and this is the Texas Farm Bureau Radio Network.
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11: 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Links in the description. I pray this has been a blessing to you, and if you've enjoyed this message, please share this with a friend. God bless you, and remember, no matter where you are and what you've done, Jesus loves you. And you inherit the land. In other words, God's saying, look, I can't come into your life and just take you from salvation to worldwide ministry in one step. Yeah, folks, listen to me. So many times in life, you tend to start comparing yourself with other people. Or you start wanting to be, maybe the word's envious, you know, but you start looking at other people and you think, oh, that rich man over there, he's got it all made. He's got all the riches and wealth and everything's set up for him. Man, what an easy life he lives. But let me tell you something. Every part, and I don't care who you are in life, if you're battling through poverty or you have wealth, there's battles and there's things to overcome no matter where you are. There is nobody got it easy. It's just a different set of problems you have to deal with. Now, I've been rich and I've been poor, and I'll tell you this, rich is better. But when I was poor, I learned a lot. Let me tell you what, I would not know the basis of faith that I have in my life today for my family and I if I wouldn't have walked through the things I went through. I'm talking about I was digging change out from the seat cushions trying to get something. I'm talking about not having enough money to feed my family. I'm talking about giving an offering for $7 and weeping over it because that was all the money we had to buy food that week. I know what poor is. Ain't nobody going to tell me what poor is. Ain't nobody going to tell me what broke is. I know what broke is. I know what it's like to have the IRS on your back. Slap a 7-year lien on you. Take everything in the world from you. Couldn't get a credit card. Going to get a credit card, a Sears credit card, and they wouldn't even give me one. I know what it's like to be broke. I know what it's like to have everything coming down on you. But listen to me. I can also tell you, I know what it's like to get on my knees and pray and believe my God for finances, believe my God for something, and then all of a sudden see something happen, see a miracle take place. One time, my well went out, and I needed $200 to get a pump from my well. And I didn't have $200. That might as well have been $2 million. And I got down and I prayed and I said, God, I gotta get $200. I don't know how to get $200. I don't know what to do, but you said you'd supply for me. And I'm down. I'm in the pump house. So I'm on my knees. Figured it's a good time to pray. And I'm praying. And I said, God, you want it to do something. Boom, phone rings. Somebody says, hey, Robert, I need another guide for a hunt. Could you go guide this hunter? I said, yeah, I'll go guide the hunter. And so I go guide the hunter. And he gets out and he said, I also want to give you a tip and give me $200. I just sat there and wept, said, my God, my God, my God, look what you did. Carried it right down there, gave it to him, said, boys, get out there and fix that pump. Hurry up. They didn't know I was short till that moment I walked into the store. I wasn't short. I had it. Just took me a little time for God to work it out. I've seen God do that. I saw my son have compound fracture in his arm. We didn't have no way to pay. We didn't have no insurance. We didn't have anything. Took him to the doctor. And ended up, the doctor that was on call happened to be the number 3 orthopedic surgeon in San Antonio, specialized in this exact break. Took him in there, went to the hospital. The whole time I'm just thinking, hey, Jesus, how are we going to get paid for this? How am I ever going to get out of this? Did all the work on him, did all the stuff to him. We get through, the guy, they come to me, it's time to pay. Oh, man, it's a sick feeling. Walking down there, no, I ain't got a dime. And I walk in there, and they said, sir, what is your occupation? I said, well, I'm a minister. Really? You're a minister? That is amazing. He says, that grant just came by. It just came in effect yesterday for ministers. And I said, well, what are you doing? I told him where I was. God, we are so glad to serve you. Thank you for being a minister. God bless you. Your bill's paid. We just walk out, had the best surgeons, everything taken care of us, we just walk out. Go Go get in the car. Drive off. Shout the praises of God. Look what he did for me. You back up on that, and you can sit around and whine all day long. Well, Lord, why my son fall out of a tree, break his arm? Where were you? Why didn't an angel catch him? Wouldn't that have been easier, Lord, just have an angel catch him? No, because now I got unbelievable faith. Yeah. This is what I'm talking about. I'm talking about my grandson, my oldest grandson. When he was born, I was in the delivery room. And he's born and he ain't breathing. I see the worry on the doctor's face. I see all the things going on. I see the worry there on their face. And man, that's my grandson. That's my baby. They kept asking, did I need a sedative? The whole time it was going on, because man, I'm praying in tongues. I'm being the wild, crazy man behind the curtain. And then all of a sudden, man, there's problems. I come busting out of that curtain. I said, what's the matter? Well, he's not breathing just right. They didn't want to say anything. They're popping him. They're beating him. Want anything? And I looked over there and I looked in that crib and I said, Holy, in the name of Jesus, you will breathe. He coughed and whoo, went on. You're not going to ever tell me, folks, come on, that God didn't have power. You cannot take it from me. You can't go out there and beat me on a wagon wheel and tell me that God's not a God that will move. But we have to obey the voice of the angel. And if we're not obeying the voice of the Holy Ghost, we're going to get ourselves into places that we shouldn't be in. Then you got to fight yourself out of that place to get back over on the road. When you're stuck in the mud, come on, you get off the road and you get off the highway and you get over in the median where you shouldn't be. You're chasing a deer and you shouldn't have been doing it. And you got over there and you got stuck and you got mud all over your truck. That mud just don't fall off. Hello? Hello? You got to go get it off. You got a problem. Now you got to wash the truck. And so we always, as Christians, we just want to say, God, remove the mud. No, you went over there. You got off the path. You got over into the ditch. That buck was too big. He lured you over there. You were tempted by your flesh. Hunting the long lease. So we got to get to ourselves to this place, because he's saying, I'll take care of you. I'll go in. I'll do this. But you're going to have to increase. You're going to have to let me help you so that I can't just fix everything. Because then you're not going to. You're going to have to let me drive a little out. You're going to increase. You're going to get rid of a little things of the flesh. You're going to increase. You're going to get some of the things out. You're going to increase. It's a process. It's a journey. No one gets saved. And the next day you are the sanctified saint of the Holy Ghost. No. And so we get irritated with each other as Christians because we think, well, he ought to have been smarter than that. Well, some people slow learners. Hello? Some people slow learners. And it takes a while to get increase so he can get, you know, get some space so he can increase you. But we got to be watching our productivity. We got to be watching what we're doing, where to keep going. Okay? So there's blessings to obeying the voice. That's where we want to be. And then he said, look, when you get in there, and I'm going to get really good. Now I'm going to start preaching. He said, when you get in there into the land, he said, don't get in agreement with the devil gods. Don't get in, take up their ways. Because if you do, it ain't going to go well with you, right? Now, there's all kinds of temptations, all right? And so all of these different gods. Now, it's funny because I want to tell you something. Listen to me. And this is kind of heated. Kind of, even my feet are a little hot. I'm going to say this. But, you know, a lot of Christians want to go to a church, the church that they're comfortable in. They always talk about, well, I just didn't feel comfortable there. I didn't feel comfortable there. Well, listen to me. You need to go to a church where you're going to be challenged. Because if you go to a church where you're comfortable, then what do? You go to sleep. Because what happens when we get comfortable? We go to sleep. Hello? Now, I do keep the temperature in here cold. Because I'm trying to keep you awake. I want you to shiver. All right? Because I know you people. If I got it too warm in here, you're like, yeah. So I keep it as cold as I can for that purpose. But listen to me. What happens to us in life is you don't want to go to a church that makes you feel comfortable, because if you go to a church that makes you feel comfortable, you're just going to get comfortable. You're just going to sit on the couch, eat potato chips, and get fat. You want to go to a church that's going to challenge you. And we have too many Christians who want to just find the place where they feel comfortable. You want to go to a church that's going to challenge you, is going to stretch you, is going to pull you. That's what I try to do here. And that's why a lot of people don't like it here, because I'm going to preach the truth. And so people say, well, let me tell you, you know, I can't handle that. Well, I'm just telling you the truth. I don't listen. I know I'm saved. I'm going to go to heaven, preacher. I don't want to spend time reading the Bible, and I don't want to spend time talking to no Holy Spirit. The ghost, Casper, makes freaks me out. Don't like it. Had a man tell me one time, he said, look, God wants you to fill the Holy Spirit. He'll fill me the Holy Spirit. Quit talking to me about it. I said, don't work like that. He said, yeah, it's whatever. Well, you're not going to be comfortable here. Right? Because you're going to get hit in the face with the truth. I'm determined I'm going to preach the truth through the middle of whatever's going on and whatever things. I don't care if they're standing outside trying to arrest me. Bless God, I'm going to preach the truth. I'm going to stay on the truth because that's the only thing I got to stand on. Okay, so I want you to turn to Luke 4:18. Luke 4:18, Jesus is quoting actually from Isaiah 63, but Jesus is his first message he preached here. He says, the Spirit of the Lord is upon me because he has anointed me to preach the gospel to the poor. Okay? Now, let me just stop for a second here. Now, here's what I'm going to preach. Your feet are going to get hot. All right? Jesus says, the Spirit of the Lord is upon me. Let me ask you a question. I don't need you to answer. This is not expected to have a remark from here, okay? But I want to ask you this question. What spirit is upon you? You got the griping spirit? You got the worry spirit? You got the apathy spirit? Who's speaking to you today? What spirit is upon you? The victim mentality spirit? Huh? The envy spirit? The jealousy spirit? When are you going to say, the Spirit of the Lord is upon me? What spirit is upon you? Huh? Are you the Spirit of the, is it the Spirit of the Lord upon you? Or is it, listen to me, is it a devil just influencing you? Now look at this principle. The Spirit of the Lord is upon me because he has anointed me to what? Preach the gospel. What gospel are you preaching? Because if you got a envy spirit on you, you got a jealousy spirit on you, you got a lying spirit on you, that is the gospel you are preaching. The devil knows how this works. He's like, man, if I can get them to be my prophets, if I can get them to go sit around drinking coffee and gossiping and speaking ugly about everybody, they're my prophets and they're preaching my gospel. And they're going to declare mine. If they can get them to go out and point out the problems with everybody else, then they're preaching my gospel. And they're doing my work. And they're becoming the same as what Jesus was trying to do. The Spirit of the Lord is upon me. He's anointing me to preach the good news, the gospel. Well, you just become the prophet of the devil.
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17: 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I'm Lisa Del Rey, your host. 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Our hope is to shed some light on who they are, why they are, what they do, and how you can lend a hand of support should you feel called to do so. We have one of our favorite guests in the whole wide world, Katie Golan with the Better Business Bureau. Thank you for being here.
18: Hi, thank you for having me.
17: We're going to talk about something different, some scams. You know, every time you come, we have to inform everybody about the latest scam that's going around. And there is a new one.
18: Yeah, so this is one that we are seeing kind of ramp up a little bit more. And I know our local police department has also received reports of it. And this is a bank scam, kind of fraud case. And so some people out there listening may have already experienced this, but this is going to come in the way of a phone call. So it will be a phone call from a bank, usually kind of start the conversation asking if you made a purchase in maybe like another state or somewhere that's pretty far away. And then, you know, you'll say no. And then they're going to say, okay, well, it looks like card has been compromised. Somebody has gotten a hold and made this charge. And then they'll start asking you a series of questions just to kind of verify everything. And then we have seen where they kind of make it go a little bit deeper and ask, did you try to also take out a line of credit with your bank? No, I did not try to take out a line of credit. Okay, well, you know, then this means that, you know, this is going to take it to a little bit of a different level, because now this means that somebody has access to your social security number. So this is going to be a bigger threat for you. So they kind of try to scare you a little bit that way. And then they will ask you to verify your debit card number.
17: Red flag.
18: And so, right, of course, always a red flag. Your bank institutions will never ask you for your debit card number, your social security number, your PIN number. They're never going to ask you for those things on unsolicited phone calls. So this would be an unsolicited phone call, right? And so a lot of times too, with these cases, they're going to ask for maybe the last 10 digits of your debit card number, which is kind of funny because what were we saying? We have like 16 numbers.
17: I think there's 16.
18: About 16, yeah, 12 or 16, yeah, 16 numbers on your debit card. So by saying the last 10 digits,
17: Giving them the whole thing.
18: Right, you are. But I think that they think by saying last 10 digits that they fool you into thinking you as the potential victim, they fool you into thinking, okay, they said the last 10 digits. They're not asking for my full debit card number, right? So that maybe to some people gives a little bit of reassurance. But what we may not all realize is most banks have every debit card number has the same like first four or sometimes even first eight numbers. So by giving those last digits of your card, it's basically giving them access to your entire debit card number. So that's what they're doing. And then what they'll do is they will end up, you know, you're giving them access to your number, and then they're going to tell you, okay, well, we'll take care of that. You know, everything's going to be good with your account now. And then they've just got access to your account. So that is what we're seeing. That's a pretty, it's, you know, I always say the scams are, it's the same scam with a different face, right? We've seen bank scams before, and this is pretty much like that. It's just now we're getting the phone calls. Typically we're getting a lot of texts. This is a phone call scam.
17: And so Does it come, like we're here in Corpus, a 361 area code? Mm-hmm. Does it come as a 361 number?
18: Yeah. So it's very easy for scammers. And this is why I tell people, too, if you know, a lot of times we have, most of our phone carriers have kind of that caller ID, even if it's not a number that's in your contacts, mm-hmm. it can come across and say, you know, Frost Bank or City of Corpus Christi or whatever mm-hmm. it may be. And it will have the correct 361 area code if you're mm-hmm. in the Corpus Christi area. That is not uncommon. That's actually quite common for scammers to use that tactic. They're able to spoof these numbers to make it look like it's coming from a legitimate place or from, from the same area that we're in. So mm-hmm. do not, you know, use that as any sort of metrics to quantify.
17: Oh, it's okay. It's
18: right.
17: Frost Bank.
18: Right. Exactly. Because that's very common for them to spoof those numbers.
17: Mm-hmm. Oh, goodness gracious. That is scary.
18: I know it is. Just like all of them, you know, we just have to be vigilant and make sure that we are talking about it as much as we can, which is why we're so grateful that you guys have us on here often yes. to make sure that we're warning people. But it's really important that whoever is listening to this, that they tell their friends yes. and family and neighbors, because that is how we kind of spread this message. Because it's so sad, too, when you see, you know, they're not targeting millionaires, they're targeting everyday folks mm-hmm. who are, you know, a lot of times living paycheck to paycheck
17: right.
18: or, you know, and so when this money is gone. Mm-hmm. It's very, very difficult to get it back. So we just want people to be really careful and make sure that we are financially healthy and, you know, getting the education that we need to make sure that everything kind of stays that way. So.
17: Yes. Mm-hmm. Yes. Because once it's gone, you can't get it back.
18: Right.
17: And then, I mean, would you suggest us going to the bank and if we're not sure, go to the bank?
18: Absolutely.
17: Personally.
18: Absolutely. So if you get a call like this and you think, you know what, it sounds legitimate. A lot of the phone calls too that we would get with regard to scams in the past have been from overseas, right? And of course, not to say that every foreign accent that you hear or every overseas call that you receive is a scam. That's absolutely not the case. But most of the scams, it was easy to kind of quantify in that way.
17: Right.
18: Now that's not necessarily the case. A lot of these calls are coming from people who sound like they have an American or a United States accent. Mm-hmm. So it's a little bit more difficult for people to tell the difference. But here's the thing, right? What do we always say? You're not, unless you opt into these types of calls from your bank or texts from your bank, mm-hmm. they're not going to call you. But whoever remembers if you opted in? No, people right. don't usually remember, right? We have so many things that we opt in or opt out or unsubscribe or whatever. So you may not remember. So if you receive a call like this and for some reason you think it sounds legitimate, just hang up the phone and call the number to your bank that you already have. Go to the official website, you know, walk into a branch. Your bank, here's the thing about all banks. They don't want you to act in haste. They don't want you to act quickly. They want you to be safe above all. And so not acting in that moment is okay. And probably highly encouraged by your bank. So, so just, you know, hang up the phone, call your bank, go into a branch again and just say, hey, I got this. Was it you guys? And I'm sure that they will tell you no.
17: Yes.
18: So
17: yes.
18: It's just the easiest thing to mm-hmm. do. Yeah. Especially when we're talking about our money, you know, giving somebody kind of, you know, the scams where you pay somebody, you know, $50 or $100, that's one thing. And that's a lot of money, too.
17: Mm-hmm.
18: But giving somebody complete access to your bank account, that's a whole other breed there. Mm-hmm. And so this is a potentially very dangerous scam.
17: And I worry about the elderly because mm-hmm. what if they don't have a vehicle? They can't go to the
18: mm-hmm.
17: bank.
18: Mm-hmm.
17: And they're sitting there and they're worrying, oh, what if somebody is trying to scam me? But like you said, you can call the bank itself and say, hey, this happened to me, because they don't know any.
18: Right, right. No, and that is, yeah.
17: They're not tech savvy.
18: Exactly, right, which is why our older adults are heavily targeted.
17: Mm-hmm.
18: And so this is also why it's important that we tell people about
17: yes.
18: what we're hearing here today and what we talk about all the time to kind of warn them, because scammers also, they will try to scare you. They're mm-hmm. going to try to, you know, make you act very quickly. Those are the two strongest things that they use against people, is they try to scare you and they try to get you to act quickly.
17: Mm-hmm.
18: They don't want you to have time to ask to call your daughter or your son mm-hmm. or your neighbor to ask those questions. They don't want you to have a second to think about it.
19: Right.
18: So if you feel that urgency, that is another big red flag. Mm-hmm. If you feel like they are pressuring you to act quickly, or they're scaring you or threatening you, those are all signs of somebody who's trying to scam you.
19: Mm-hmm. So just be vigilant and spread the word.
18: Yes, absolutely.
19: Yes. And, you know, a lot of times they'll show news stories on TV about it too. Mm-hmm. So if you hear it on the radio or see it on TV, spread the word about it. So everybody knows.
18: Yes, definitely. You know, we try to do as much education. I try to do as much education as I can. I take care of the entire Coastal Bend area. So it's a lot, but we do what we can in doing stuff like TV or radio, like we're doing today, where mm-hmm. we have access to so many more people. Mm-hmm. This is what really helps us. We just need everyone else to, you know, tell a couple of people when you hear about this. And
19: if you do get a call like that, what should they do? Should they get

0: report it to your local police department as well. There are jurisdiction issues a lot of times with police, so they may reroute it to another entity that, mm-hmm. that can do that. But yes, definitely us and local law enforcement.
1: Yes. Now, I got a text on the Facebook Messenger mm-hmm. from a friend, mm-hmm. and it's HEB. type thing to share with your friends, and you could win it's for the Labor Day, you can win gift cards and prizes and stuff. Mm-hmm. Right away I was like, I think that's a scam. And then Tammy got one too. She's like, ask Katie about it because I got it too. So we wanted to ask you about it.
0: Yeah. So this is...
1: We're thinking it's a scam.
0: It is a scam. This is something that we have seen before. There was a couple of years ago where if you are active on social media at all, particularly Facebook is where we were seeing it. And people were sending this kind of through Facebook Messenger. And it looked... It was the same thing. It was an HEB gift card.
1: I think there was one for like a Home Depot or Lowe's or mm-hmm, something at mm-hmm. one time.
0: Yeah. So this is not uncommon. It's just kind of circling back as they usually do. So this is not, it's not legitimate. HEB's not giving away a whole bunch of gift cards to everybody. I know, darn, right? They're not... excuse me, giving away a whole bunch of gift cards for the Labor Day weekend, unfortunately. So what they're trying to do with this scam is they are trying to get you to share it. Mm-hmm. So the kind of the scam, and we were just talking about this before, the scam is not the gift card. The gift card is the bait to mm-hmm. get you to share the message. And so when you share this, what you're doing is you're sharing it with all of your friends. So you're giving this scammer access to your friends list and then to their friends list and their friends list. And then eventually they can start targeting them with actual, you know, fraud attempts and scam attempts.
1: Links and stuff to
0: right. Pick. So, yeah. So what they're wanting with this is for you to share it with the masses. And then they have access to all of those people. Mm-hmm. Mm-hmm. So that's why we definitely don't want to be doing that. But if you see those come across and you think this sounds awesome, I would love if HEB was giving away free gift cards, and you think that maybe that might be legitimate, one way to check is to go to that store's official website or mm-hmm. to their verified social media page and see if they've got any of that information there. And we looked at that before we started this, and it's definitely not there. So, but that would be how you would verify is to go to the Facebook, the official Facebook page or the website.
1: So don't share.
0: Do not share it.
1: And don't click on any links.
0: No, never click on the links. We know this. We say this all the time. Never click the links. Yeah.
1: And so, of course, if you want more information or you think you might be scammed, always go to BBB.org.
0: Yes, you can always go to our website, BBB.org, which even if you haven't been scammed, you can still go to our scam tracker and you can see what other people are reporting. You can narrow it down by scam type, even by zip code. So you can truly see what our neighbors are reporting. But if you don't have anything to report or you don't want to look at that, we have a lot of really great articles there about scam, different types of scams and kind of what's new and what we're seeing. And it's just a really good place to go and get some education to kind of stay up to date on everything.
1: Perfect. Thank you so much, Katie. Thank you for coming in, and we're going to try and kill those scammers.
0: Yeah. Yeah, thank you for having me.
1: And with that, we dim the lights on this week's Community Spotlight. I hope you've enjoyed learning more about how to not get scammed by the scammers and what to do if you do happen to get scammed. 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Katie is hoping to bring awareness to the community, so make it a matter of prayer and see how you're led. Thank you again, Katie, for spending time with us. 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
3: We consider it a privilege that you've joined us today for Ancient Words for Modern Times, a ministry of Vanderbilt Baptist Church in Corpus Christi, Texas. It is our prayer that you will grow deep in the Word of God and that we can be of assistance to you in that effort, as Robert Simmons teaches from God's time-tested Word, the Bible. And we would remind you that God's Word is an ancient document, but it is still the most relevant book for you in your life today that has ever been written. We join Robert now as he opens the vast treasure chest of God's Word.
4: But what we're going to do today is venture into the doctrine of God. And God, when we go to talking about God, evidently that's a pretty big topic, isn't it? As a matter of fact, it's a topic that we will never wrap our minds around, because there is nothing or no one like God. They just don't, it just doesn't exist. God is infinite. And with God being infinite and unknowable, we're finite. What we know about God is what God chooses to reveal to us. And if He has not revealed it to us, then we can't possibly wrap our mind about it. We know that God is holy. We know that God is omnipotent and all-powerful. We know that God is literally everywhere. We know that God is creator, and on and on and on we can go. This the beautiful picture of a mighty God who is sovereign King, who absolutely loves you because He created you. Now, to me, that's just awesome. We could stop right there and give an invitation, because it's an awesome thing to know that this mighty God loves us, isn't it? But with as big as God is, the chances are that most of the people in this room have made your God much too small. And if you've made your God much too small, it's because you want to bring Him down to a size where you can manage Him. And you don't want to manage God, you want Him to run loose in your life. Do y'all understand what I mean by that? But most people sitting here listening to me right now have a very small view of who God is. And if you have a small view of who God is, then He will be a small God doing small things in your life. And you want a big God doing big things in your life. And that we have just such a God. Now, what you believe about God is going to literally change everything about you. So let's look at the bigness of God for just a minute. I told you to turn to Isaiah chapter 40. Go with me to the bottom of verse 9, and I want to just start right there and just point out a few things about how big God is. And the prophet really doesn't even do that great a job of explaining it, but in human terms, it does a pretty good job. And he says at the bottom of verse 9, chapter 40, "Say to the cities of Judah, behold your God. Behold, the Lord comes with might, and His arm rules for Him. Behold, His reward is with Him, and His recompense before Him." And what is recompense? Well, that means that He is compensating for where a wrong was done. He says He will tend His flock like a shepherd. He will gather the lambs in His arms. He will carry them in His bosom and gently lead those that are with young. Now look at this in verse 12. He says, "Who has measured the waters in the hollow of His hand?" He said, God is so big that He can take all the waters of all the universe and put them in His hand, and there'll still be plenty of room after He gets all the waters of the universe in His hand. He's a big God. Notice He says in, and marked off the heavens with a span, enclosed the dust of the earth in a measure, weighed the mountains in scales and the hills in a balance. Who has measured the Spirit of the Lord? And you could, I suggest you just take Isaiah 40 sometime this week, read through it slowly, and contemplate the grand nature of the God that we came to worship here this morning. He is awesomely, awesomely big. What do you think of God? Because what you think of God is going to determine everything in your life. For instance, what you believe about God is going to determine what you believe about science. It's going to determine what you believe about philosophy. It's going to determine what you believe about politics. Whatever discipline you want to mention, whatever you believe about God colors what you believe. Not only that, but whatever you believe about God literally dictates the way you're treating other people around you. It dictates how you treat your spouse. I'm going to treat my spouse one way if I believe there's a God holding me accountable, and another way if I don't believe there's a God holding me accountable. I'm going to treat my children a specific way determined by my belief about who God is and what He is. I'm going to handle my finances according to what I believe about God. I'm going to pick what I'm going to watch on television according to what I believe about God. I'm going to determine every step I take in life according to what I believe about God. So here's what I'm saying. What you believe about God is awesomely important. Don't take it lightly. Make sure that your belief about God is as big as God is. Are y'all with me now? Now, there are, in the middle of all that, there are basically four classes of people. You will fit into one of these four classes. First of all, there's a group that simply denies the existence of God. Sometimes they call themselves atheists. Sometimes they put themselves in agnostic category, saying they don't really know whether there's a God or there's not a God. But there are a group of people out there who deny the existence of God. Now, I'm not going to spend long there, because here's the way that works. Psalm chapter 14, the Bible says, "The fool has said in his heart, there is no God." And then go to Romans chapter 1 and explains why the one who says there is no God is a fool. And the reason it gives is because when you walk out the door, God literally hits you in the face. He hits you in the face in the fact that you cannot get away from the fact that there is a creation. You've got to account for where that creation came from. You've got to account for the fact that creation somehow just keeps on going. You've got to account for the fact that there had to be a maker or a creator or a starter or a beginning point, and that creation itself makes no sense. But in Romans chapter 1, he says that what they do is, though they know about God, they suppress the truth about God. In other words, they just push it down. So, there went my sermon. It went on the floor. Now then, the second group that we deal with is not those that don't believe in God, but the next group has millions of people in it. There are people who say that they believe in God, but they do not act in their life as though they believe in God. In other words, they say, if you were to walk up to him and say, "You believe in God?" "Oh, sure, I believe in God. I'm an American. Doesn't every American believe in God?" And the answer to that question is no. But they would say, "I believe in God." But when they're functioning through their life, they do not function as though God were really the Lord of Lords and the King of Kings, that He was the Creator, that He is holy, that He is going to one day judge. And so they're going through life just doing things the way they want to do things, and carrying on as though God's not God, they're God. And because of that, we will just move right on by them right quick. Then there's a third group of people. Most of y'all fit in the third group, okay? There's a third group of people that you gave your life to Jesus Christ. You believe very much in God. As a matter of fact, you've probably signed up for Bible studies and been through the Word of God a few times. And you love to come to church, or most Sundays you come to church. You know, if it's not deer season or the Cowboys are not playing or something. and or you don't need to go fishing, whatever. Then you show up, and you really like the times that we get together and we worship together. And perhaps you grew up and you went to church camp and Bible school. Now that you've gotten older, you even volunteer to help with Bible school or to help take the kids to youth camp, or you will do little jobs around the church because you're all into this God thing, and you're going to go to heaven when you die. But that's about where it ends. And that's where most of Christianity is today. Now, what I'm going to seek to do over these next messages is move you from "I'm all in" to "that's all there is." You see, God, the fourth group is where I want everybody to be, and that's that life literally revolves around God because God is everything. How many of y'all have ever heard someone say, "God should have first place in my life"? God, I'm going to argue with that. God does not belong in first place. He is in the permeate every area of your thought and your life when you get a full grasp on who God is, so that He can mold you and make you into what only He made you to be. Now then, with that in mind, and we're trying to figure out, what does the Bible say about this? That what we always do is we always go back to the first time we see it mentioned in Scripture. For instance, if I wanted to talk about, what's the Bible say about sin? I would go back and, well, where's the first time I find it mentioned in Scripture? So I'd start right there. If I wanted to deal with any subject, the first thing I'm going to do is find the first time that it is mentioned in Scripture, and then I'm going to build out from there. So y'all help me out. Y'all are all good Christian people, and you know the Word of God. So where's the first place we're going to find in the Bible God? Y'all are so brilliant. I am so proud. We should just go ahead and turn out, because we all got that number one question right. Everybody knows it's Genesis chapter 1, verse 1 is going to be the first mention. Matter of fact, I was going to preach through three chapters of Genesis this morning talking about first mention. How many of y'all believe I can do that? I thought maybe y'all did because y'all hadn't been here before. Okay. And or anybody else in here that may not have been, they were just handy. And yeah, we pick on you here. Did y'all know that? Okay, so is it okay? Good, because you're close. We're glad to have you, by the way. But anyway, you look for that first mention in Scripture. When you get to that first mention, then you start building out from that. So let's go to Genesis chapter 1, verses 1 and 2, and just see what we can find out there from the very beginning. Now, when we've read this passage all of our lives, but here's what you may need to know. This may be the most important words ever written, because these words demand a restraint there. We're going to stay on track, okay? And the Spirit of God was hovering over the face of the waters. Now, did you notice there? Right then he said, first of all, there's Elohim, which is plural, but it is used singularly. And then he said that there was a God creating. Then he said there's a Spirit hovering over the waters. So what's so important about that? Well, it goes something like this. When I looked at that word, the Spirit hovered, he begins to tell me something. First of all, let's talk about God. Who is God? Every one of us would say, in any denomination across the board, even the cults, if I went up to them and said, "Who's the Father? Is he God?" And every one of them would say, "The Father is God." Does everybody get that down? The Father is God. But now when I start talking about the Son, some of them want to kick up a little dust. You know, they start saying, "Well, how can he be God if the Father's God?" And so I need you to look at this word a little closer, the word hovered. He said the Spirit of God was hovering over the waters. Now, that is the Hebrew word rakaf. Rakaf, literally translated, means brooded. So I need to now understand, well, what does it mean to brood? How many of y'all have any chickens? I've got more chicken farmers in this service than I had in the first service. I only found one chicken farmer in the first service. But all you chicken farmers know that your chickens brood. And what that means is they're sitting on their eggs. Why are they sitting on their eggs? so they can have puppies?
5: No.
4: They're sitting on their eggs because as they brood, there is new life that comes into the world if they brood there long enough. Now then, he says that what the Holy Spirit does is he broods. If you look up Webster's synonyms for the word brood, what you were find were things like hatch, to incubate, to spawn. And every one of those words bring forth this idea that there is a creative process that's taking place. And this one that's doing the brooding is in on the creation process. So here's basically what he's saying. That when the Father is doing creating, that the Spirit is brooding. In other words, the Father is creating, the Spirit is creating, and then we can bring in one more. Third of all, Jesus, when I bring in the New Testament now, Jesus Christ is creating. How do I know that? Well, I could go to Colossians 3:16. I could hear Paul say it. But if you've been here long, you know that one of my gem passages, one of my favorite passages, is John chapter 1, verses 1 through 3. If I've quoted that one time here, I've quoted it 500 times here because it is so central to everything that we believe. Here's what it says. In the beginning was the Word. Go with me to John 1. I want you to see something. Now, in the beginning was the Word. I need to remember we're doing Bible study. We need to know who the Word is. I can't just bypass a word like that. So look with me down at verse 14. And he's going to explain who the Word is. I still hear pages turning, so I'm going to let you get there. John chapter 1 and verse 14. So I'm going to identify the Word. The Word became flesh and dwelt among us, and we have seen his glory. Glory as of the only Son from the Father, full of grace and truth. Who's the Son from the Father? Jesus Christ. So the one who is the Word here is Jesus Christ. Everybody understands that, right? So now then, go back with me, John 1:1. In the beginning was the Word, Jesus Christ. In the beginning was the Word. The Word was with God, and the Word was God. In the beginning was Jesus. Jesus was God. Jesus is God. Do y'all see that there in the text? Now then, in the beginning was the Word. The Word was with God. The Word was God. The same was in the beginning with God. Now, next part. All things were made by Him, and without Him was not anything made that was made. Jesus Christ created everything that exists. Genesis 1. In the beginning, God created. Put two and two together, and what do we come up with? That Jesus is, in fact, Creator God. You say, well, I don't understand that. That blows my mind. And so what we do is that we want to get we get ourselves in trouble because we want to take our finite minds and try to understand an infinite God. As a matter of fact, years ago, there was a group formed by Charles Taze Russell. Later on, they would be led by Judge Rutherford. And Charles Taze Russell was the founder of what you and I know as the Jehovah's Witnesses. And if you've never met one, you hadn't been home long. Okay? But, you know, they come by and knock on your door and they want to know if they can have Bible study with you. As a matter of fact, one time they came by my house and asked me if they could have Bible study with me. And I said, I'd love to. And they made an appointment, but I don't know what happened in the mix. They never came back for their appointment to do Bible study. But I wanted to sit down and talk about the Word of God with them and explain what I was thinking, listen to what they were thinking. We call that a discussion. Where I came from. They approached, the descendants of Charles Taze Russell, approached this idea of God the Father, God the Son, God the Holy Spirit, this Trinity, with the preconceived notion that Jesus Christ was not God. Now, if you approach the Bible with the preconceived notion that Jesus is not God, and you read, in the beginning was the Word, and the Word was with God, and the Word was God, you immediately have a problem. And there's only one of two ways around this problem. I can either line up with what the Word of God just said and say, okay, I was wrong. Jesus Christ is God because the Word of God just said He was God. Or I can change the text. So sadly to say, what they did was they came out with this translation called the New World Translation. And in John chapter 1, beginning in verse 1, it says, "The beginning was the Word, and the Word was with God, and the Word was a God." Just add one little word. But when you want to add one little word, you change the meaning of the text in its entirety to where it no longer says what it says it's supposed to be saying. So the only thing I can tell you now about the New World Translation is, if you have one at home, could I suggest you throw it in the trash can? At the least, it is a very unscholarly approach, very poorly done from the Greek. At the most, it is demonic in its origin. And I would say it leans more toward demonic in its origin, because a demon comes as an angel of light in order to mess you up and mix you up. And it is a damnable heresy to not understand that God is who God said He was. I don't get to define God. Isn't that amazing? He wants to define Himself all the time. And by the way, go with me over the book of Galatians chapter 1, verse 6. I want you to understand that this is very, very important. It's not a small deal to change who Jesus is, because if you change who Jesus is, then you change what the gospel is. And if you come to Galatians chapter 1, beginning in verse 6, notice what Paul says about that. He says, "I'm astonished that you're so quickly deserting Him who called you in the grace of God and are turning to a different gospel. Not that there is another one, but there are some who trouble you and want to distort the gospel of Christ. But even if we or an angel from heaven should preach to you a gospel contrary to the one we preach to you, let him be accursed. As we have said before, so now I say again, if anyone is preaching to you a gospel contrary to the one you received, let him be accursed." And so what we know from Genesis chapter 1, verse 1, is that there is one God. If we are going to understand Him, we understand Him as one God who is in three persons: God the Father, God the Son, God the Holy Spirit. One God, in essence, three persons. Now, I would love to try to explain that to you in more detail, but I'd have us all so confused by the end of this that nobody'd understand what we were talking about. Here's what I know about the Spirit, though. If you're talking about my Spirit, who are you talking about? You're talking about me, aren't you? So if I'm talking about the Spirit of God, who am I talking about? I'm talking about God. When I talk about Jesus Christ, I'm talking about the one who came in flesh. And the gospel centers around Him. Because you see, as I start seeing first mentions, I'm going to find out that He's going to tell us a whole lot about God. But ultimately, what He's going to tell us is that God created a man, and that man failed God. And He passes that failure on down to every one of us, to where the Bible says that all have sinned and come short of the glory of God. And I'm going to find that this God loved me so much that because I could do nothing about that sin problem and I could never get myself in the right relationship with Him, that God Himself took the initiative and He sent His Son, Jesus Christ, to die on the cross for me. And when Jesus died on that cross, the Bible says He literally became sin for me. In other words, He took my sin upon Himself, and the Bible says that He gave me in turn His righteousness. The Bible says that He completely nailed that sin to the cross. He was buried, and He rose again 3 days later I only had two problems. One was sin, the other was death. Jesus Christ took care of my sin problem at Calvary and my death problem as he rose from the dead. And he says that all who come to him, he will in no wise cast out. Do you know Jesus Christ as Lord and Savior of your life? Bow with him as we pray together. Father, I thank you for your word. I thank you, Lord, that you've given us time this morning to worship you and time to open your word and study it. And Lord, there's no way we're doing a good job explaining who you are. Lord, I pray that you would just show yourself to where people can understand you, reveal yourself to this flock, and Lord, to any that may not know Christ as their Savior. I pray this morning, Lord, that you would work in ways that we can't even explain. We want to bring honor to you. We want to bring glory to you. In Jesus' name we pray. Amen. We're going to have a time of invitation. I looked at my watch a while ago and I thought, I can't believe that it's time to finish. There was so much that I really wanted to. I'd love to have jumped over in Genesis chapter 3 and shown you this God who loves you and has this plan of redemption that's just beautiful and awesome. Perhaps you're here today and you've never given your life to Jesus Christ. Do you realize that you can leave here today knowing that you know that you know that you belong to the Lord God Almighty? You're part of His family. If you don't know that, could we urge you that when we begin to sing this song in just a moment, that you get up where you are, make your way down here and say, I want to give my life to Jesus this morning.
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0: Why does God tolerate wickedness and injustice, and how long will he tolerate it? These questions, which were asked in the Old Testament days, are still frequently asked today. How do we reconcile what we know about God's goodness with the moral and social chaos we see around us and among us? We'll think about these questions on Truth for Life Weekend as Alistair Begg begins a study in Habakkuk.
1: Father, what we do not know, please teach us. What we are not, please make us. What we have not, please give us. For your Son's sake, amen. I think it is time for us as a congregation to be in the Old Testament, and so we are. I decided that it would be good for us to go to the minor prophets because they are so routinely neglected. I have somewhat arbitrarily decided to dip into the minor prophets here in Habakkuk. Perhaps because I think in all the minor prophets, I may have done one or two studies in my life from this particular prophecy. Neither of them were any good. One of them was while I was still a student, and it is a great investigation for me and a journey on which we will go together. It is important to recognize that when we reference this as one of the 12 minor prophets, as they're referred to, the reason that they're regarded as being minor prophets in contrast to the five big ones is not in relationship to their content, but is simply in relationship to their length. And in contrast with, for example, Isaiah, Jeremiah, Ezekiel, the minor prophets are all far smaller than those larger books. And when we study in this way, in this little book of three chapters, I don't think that we will have reason to regret the time that we spend. It is important for us to turn to it and to read it, and I want to encourage you to read it at home so that you can immerse yourself in it and become familiar with it. I don't plan to stay in these three chapters for a long time, but over some of these Sunday evenings together. The temptation for us, especially going into the Old Testament, is to immediately assume that we are so far removed from the circumstances that are described in these chapters that they may well have nothing at all really to say to us. But in actual fact, as we're going to discover, although we're a long way away both chronologically and geographically, we are far closer than we may be prepared to admit when it comes to thinking in terms of the moral and the spiritual condition of the people of God as described here in these three chapters. And as in all of our study of the Bible, we dare not jump too quickly to application, lest we do not understand what it is we're studying. So before, if you like, we bring Habakkuk to Cleveland, we have to go and meet him first in his own setting. Because it is only as we understand who and where Habakkuk was that we can then make any kind of sensible application to who we are and to where we are. In the time that is afforded to us, we will notice just two things. Let's pay attention, first of all, to the prophet, and then just say a word concerning the problem that he surfaces. First of all, the prophet, the oracle that Habakkuk, the prophet, received. If you're taking notes and you look for subpoints, the first subpoint that I wrote down is simply biographical content. Biographical content. What is the biographical content? Actually, it is totally non-existent. It just isn't there. You can't find Habakkuk anywhere else in the Old Testament. At least I've been unable to find him. And all that we know of him, we may derive from our study of these three chapters. Now that tells us something, not simply about this individual, but it actually tells us something about the role of the prophet. The role of the one who is raised up by God to speak to the circumstances of the times in which he lives, to bring the burden of God's insights and designs to bear upon those who are his listeners. And if you like, we may say, as with true preaching, that the significance of the prophet is to be found in what he says. Or if you like, that his biography, non-existent as it is subservient to the burden that he brings. You say, well, I don't understand burden. Well, depending on your translation of the Bible, you may have oracle as the second word in the first verse, or you may have burden as the second word in the first verse. I prefer the word burden. It's in the King James, I think. The burden that Habakkuk the prophet received. Was it an oracle? Yes, but it was a burden. What was the burden? The burden of seeing things as per the insight that God had given him. The burden of looking out at circumstances that others had seen but didn't see the significance of what they were seeing. It's very similar to what you have in Nehemiah. Although he was not a prophet, he was called to something of a prophetic role when he arrives in Jerusalem and he sees that the walls are broken down, the people are living in disunity and in chaos, and he says to them, "Do you see the trouble we are in?" And the fact was, they did, but they didn't. And it was the burden that had been given to Nehemiah, a burden of leadership, a burden of responsibility. And so for Habakkuk, his credentials are all in his call. His credentials are all in his call. His significance is all in his sermon. No time at all is taken up with personal introductions. Why? Because the message is greater than the man. And the message is always greater than the man. Despite our preoccupations in 21st century America with personalities, the message is always more significant than the man. All of my sermons preached are eventually grass. Their only significance is to be found insofar as they represent any dimension whereby the unerring truth and reliability of God's word itself finds an anchor in our souls. And hence, we began with John the Baptist. Perhaps took you off guard. Strange reading with which to begin our evening worship. No, not so strange. And they asked John, "Who are you?" And remember his answers. "No, I'm not him." "Well, are you him?" "No, I'm not him." "Are you him?" "No, I'm not." And in their frustration, they said, "Oh, come along now, John. We're going to have something to put up on the screen. We need something for our bulletin. We need something to tell everybody how significant you are." And remember, he eventually says, "I'm a voice crying in the wilderness. I'm a light that is shining for a little while, but he is the light of the world. I am a finger that is pointing in the direction of him, and he must increase and I must decrease." I think that's part of the significance of the absolute total absence of biographical emphasis here. It runs through the prophetic words, actually. We know more about some than others, but even the things we know about them are not that profound or compelling. You go to Amos, for example, and what does he have for his credentials? He's a keeper of fig trees and a tender of sheep. And now here we have at our conference this week, Amos. Now, we were going to put something in the bulletin about Amos, but really there's nothing much to put in. I mean, he had a few fig trees and he was looking after sheep, but it was rather embarrassing, so we just left it out. But I tell you what, when he stood to his feet and began to preach, it was all forgotten then. There is an important lesson here, then. I want to point it out, especially for young men who are here who feel that God may be calling them to the preaching role. Let me tell you what the key is in one verse, and it's Isaiah 66:2, where God says, "This is the one I esteem. He who is humble and contrite in spirit and trembles at my word." That in the very core of the individual called to the task, there is a genuine self-effacement which understands the compelling nature of the call. It says something not only concerning the individual, but it says something concerning the reality of that which he's called to do, to speak prophetically and to preach. And I've been reading the most recent book by David Wells for these last few days and boring all my colleagues with quotes from it. But I have three more for you right now as the book draws to a close. And I've slowed down to just about a page a day because I've been enjoying it so much and I only have a few pages left. This is what Wells is saying to the 21st century. He says, preaching is not a conversation, a chat about some interesting ideas. It is not the moment in which postmoderns hear their own private message in the biblical words, one unique to each one who hears, and then go their own way. No. This is God speaking. He speaks through the stammering lips of the preacher. Where that preacher's mind is on the text of Scripture, and his heart is in the presence of God. God, as Luther put it, lives in the preacher's mouth. This is the kind of preaching that issues a summons which nourishes the soul, which draws the congregation into the very presence of God, so that no matter what aspect of his character, his truth, his working in this world is in focus, we leave with awe, gratitude, encouragement, and sometimes a rebuke. We have been in the very presence of God. That is what great preaching always does. Preaching lives between two worlds, the world of God's truth and the world we inhabit in our minds and daily life. If preaching does not bridge these two worlds effectively, the church inevitably stumbles. Where preaching negotiates these worlds, there one is likely to find spiritual authenticity. The biographical content, almost totally lacking. Secondly, the historical context in which he speaks, we have more to say. I could take you to various chapters, but I'm not going to for want of time. I simply want to say to you that if you keep the picture of Daniel in mind and all that happened to Daniel when he was dragged away into Babylon, you have in that time frame and in that incident the fulfillment of that which Habakkuk is called upon to speak to his generation. And what God burdens him with, both to see and then to say, finds the greater part of its fulfillment in those events concerning the invasion of Babylon and the captivity of God's people. And if you want to delve into it, then you will find that the king at this time was Jehoiakim. And if you look up Jehoiakim, that will help you. It will take you into 2 Kings. And if you look in the prophecy of Jeremiah, you will discover that the same king, Jehoiakim, is mentioned there in Jeremiah and gives to us the understanding that Habakkuk was a younger contemporary of the prophet Jeremiah. They didn't live at all of the same time, but they lived during the same era. And it is out of that historical framework that this prophecy emerges. So, the prophet, his biographical content is absent. The historical context may be discovered if you search out the scriptures. The problem that he surfaces is there for us in verse 2 and following. How long, O Lord, must I call for help, but you do not listen? What he is really describing here in surfacing is essentially the discrepancy between revelation and experience. How can he reconcile what he knows of the character and purpose of a good and powerful God with all that he sees around him? That's what he's asking. How can it possibly be that you, O God, are good and powerful, and yet violence and moral ineptitude and chaos confronts us at every point? A collapsing economy, diminishing productivity, food shortage, violence, social injustice, and a wholesale disregard for God's law. Just to run through that little list, immediately says to somebody, well, maybe this just isn't as far removed from where we live as I thought. Collapsing economy, diminishing productivity, food shortage, violence, social injustice, and a wholesale disregard for what God has said in his word. That's a problem, isn't it? And you will notice in verses 2-4 that the problem was internal. This wasn't a problem of the people who were outside the framework of God's family. It was those who were within God's family. What he is describing here is that God's people are very far from what God had designed for them. When God put them together and called them out and established them, he explained to them very clearly all the plans he had for them. And he says to them in Exodus 19, "You yourselves have seen what I did to Egypt, and how I carried you on eagle's wings and brought you to myself. Now, if you obey me fully and keep my covenant, then out of all the nations you will be my treasured possession. Although the whole earth is mine, you will be for me a kingdom of priests and a holy nation." And these are the words you're to speak to the Israelites. And are they there? No, they're far from there. And the problem is an internal problem, and the problem is a continual problem, because there was no end in sight, because there was no apparent intervention or action on the part of God. And when you look at those verses, you realize that the problem is essentially twofold. God's time scale, verse 2, how long is this going to go on? And God's tolerance, verse 3, why do you make me look at injustice? And why do you tolerate wrong? It's a very contemporary question, isn't it? It's a question on the lips of every thoughtful believer. How long will this go on? And why is it that this good God whom we serve, this moral God that we serve, this all-powerful God that we serve, tolerates declension and spiritual and moral dry rot amongst those who profess to be the followers of his Son? Well, we'll have to wait until next time to begin to consider God's action. But let me just give you a couple of observations in conclusion. First of all, it would be helpful for us to follow the prophet's example in learning to call on the Lord for help. Notice what he's doing here. He's taking his complaint to the only place we ought to take it. Take it to the Lord. How long, O Lord, must I call for help? This is something that's been going on for a while, and he's calling at the right place. He recognizes what the psalmist says. My help comes from the Lord who made heaven and earth. Secondly, we have to be thankful that God is not so unkind as to answer all our prayers when we want them answered. Yes, I said unkind. That God is not so unkind as to answer our prayers in our time frame. The delays of God, from our perspective, are always purposeful. He may be dealing with our selfishness. He may be dealing with an area of disobedience in our lives. He may be delaying from our perspective in order to teach us how to trust him in the waiting room. He may be actually saving us from ourselves. There's surely a reason why the Bible calls us on frequent occasions to wait upon the Lord. And then notice that God's delay in winding up history, in actually doing something dramatic, is meant to lead men and women to repentance. When people ask, why doesn't this God of yours do something? We need to learn to be able to say, this God of ours has done something, and tell them the story of the cross. We need to be able to say, this God of ours is going to do something, and tell them about the bar of his judgment. And we need to be able to say, this God of the Bible is doing something. And that is, he is showing kindness to those who deserve his wrath in order that he might give them time to come to repentance. Do you show contempt for the riches of his kindness, tolerance, and patience, not realizing that God's kindness leads you towards repentance? And finally, we need to make clear to ourselves that the history of Habakkuk's era was under God's control, and that that is true in every age. Learning to see that the events of our world, whether in Habakkuk's day or in our own day, are all tied in their significance to God's eternal purpose in relationship to his kingdom. And if we will keep our gaze there, focused on the gospel, focused on this great good news, focused on King Jesus, focused on the fact that his perspectives on the unfolding story of world history are far more comprehensive than we could ever imagine, and yet remain absolutely focused on the person of his son Jesus, and of the triumph of his resurrection, and the glory of his ascension, and the absolute certainty of his return. Then all of our cares and all of our cancers, all of our disappointments and all of our failures, all of our heartaches and heartbreaks and confusions may be brought under the all-embracing security of God's sovereign purpose. He understands when, like Habakkuk, we cry out, "How long and why?" And the answer of his word is finally given to us expressly in Jesus and in the triumph of Revelation, allowing Christians in an earlier era to use words like these to help them as they went off to their work on a Monday morning. God is still on the throne, and he will remember his own. Though trials may press us and burdens distress us, he never will leave us alone. God is still on the throne, and he will remember his own. And his promise is true. He will not forget you. God is still on the throne. Now, what that meant for the people of God was absolutely devastating. And to that, if God spares us, we will come next time.
0: You're listening to Truth for Life Weekend with Alistair Begg. Alistair will return in just a moment. Does it surprise you that Habakkuk was describing the moral and social decay of God's own people? It underlines the importance of routinely checking our own hearts, studying our Bibles, and staying connected to God so we don't drift. That's why we're excited to tell you about a brand new book Alistair has written titled We Will Be Changed. If you've ever wondered if or how God is at work in you, this book will help you understand the fruit of the Spirit and how it is produced in your life. In this short book, Alistair examines the 9 aspects of growing Christian character that are the evidence of the Spirit's active presence. What are these attributes? How are they cultivated? And what's your role in the process? You can investigate the answers to these questions and more as you read We Will Be Changed. To find out more, visit our website, truthforlife.org. Now here's Alistair with a closing prayer.
1: Father, we thank you that your word shines light into the confusion and darkness of our days. And we thank you that when we turn all these years back into the prophecy of Habakkuk, and as we delve into it and try to make sense of it, we find that it pushes us out and on until we turn our eyes upon Jesus. We look full in his wonderful face, and the things of earth grow strangely dim in the light of his glory and his grace. We pray, gracious God, that as we bring our questions and our concerns to you, that we might find in you the answer that we so desperately require. And in Jesus' name we pray. Amen.
0: 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That's our focus next weekend. The Bible teaching of Alistair Begg is furnished by Truth for Life, where the learning is for living.
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3: How exactly is Jesus the mortar, right? Again, what does mortar do? It's what holds the bricks together, right? Well, Colossians 1:17 says something interesting about Jesus.

0: 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Proverbs 21:5 says, "The plans of the diligent lead surely to abundance." 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
4: Let me tell you something that might surprise you. There's going to be some bad people in heaven, and there's going to be some good people in hell. I know I lost some people just then. Like, what are you even talking about? I thought heaven was for good people. No, heaven is not for good people. Heaven is for forgiven people, you see. Forgiven people. There could be a good person in hell, meaning that they lived a good life. They thought they were moral, but they fell short of God's standards. But there could be a bad person that makes it into heaven, because if they will admit their sin and ask Christ to forgive them, he will. Think of that man we call the thief on the cross. Remember, Jesus was crucified between two criminals, and the hardened heart of that criminal melted. And he realized that Jesus was the very Son of God. And he turned to Jesus and said, "Lord, remember me when you come into your kingdom." And Jesus said, "Truly, truly, I say to you, today you will be with me in paradise." A bad person got into heaven. You see how it works? And God can do that for you. Because when you become a Christian, you become a different person on the inside. The Bible says, if any man be in Christ, he is an altogether different kind of person. Old things pass away. Behold, everything becomes fresh and new.
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And I welcome you to the Gospel Pulpit for Saturday, September the 5th, Sunday, September the 6th on these great stations. I'm Brother Ricky Cawthorn, and it is a great joy now to be with you. 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Amen. 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I wanted to tell you that the Gospel Pulpit radio broadcast are now up on podcast on Spotify and Apple, and you can get the 30-minute broadcast, and it's posted on Saturday. 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Also, I'd like to tell you about our newest ministry now. We announced this at the rally back in August, and of course, we hadn't had a chance to record until now. And let me say, first of all, thank you to all of you men of God, preachers and churches in the local area that came to the radio rally. It was, I think,

0: record number of preachers, and God just blessed, and I think people got stirred about our ministry, and we praise the Lord for it. But we are introducing a new ministry called Audio Bible School. Now, this will be out in a few weeks. I want to say that this does not take the place of any Bible college. We're not competing with any church about Bible students and all that. This is for the average listener who will never go to Bible college. You don't have time to go. I mean, of course, if you're in Bible college, you still want this. It's fine. But what this is 20 lessons, and we're going to start it this way. We'll see how it grows. Maybe we'll do more stuff. But we've got 20 lessons. These are not deep. These are practical lessons. We've got two on what my Bible can do for me. We've got one on how to lead somebody to the Lord, how to know the will of God. We've got one on assurance of your salvation. We've got four lessons on the home and family. We've got one on the Lord's Supper, one on baptism. We'll have, I think, two lessons on the Christian and his substance. And this deals with money, how to manage your, pay your bills. We got one on the Christian and separation, and that's just talking them biblically. You know, you hear a lot of stuff about how people ought to be separated and all that, but we do it from the Bible. And it's just great lessons. And I've already been asked by one preacher, could he use it in his Sunday school? The answer is yes, you can use this any way you want to. What we're going to do is we're going to ask a love gift of $25 to the ministry, a donation, love gift, a donation of $25. And what we're going to do is we'll send it to you. Now, the school is not ready yet. It's about 65% complete as the time I'm recording. So here's what you can do. You can pre-order the school by writing us. Now, I need to know, do you want the school on CD recording, or do you want it on USB recording? And we can send it on USB or on CD. All right? I need to know that information and your address about where to mail it to us. All right, now, if you want to prepay, that's up to you. If you want to wait till you get to school, you can pay then. The love gift donation is a suggested gift of $25 or more if you want to give more. 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Now, this is not some money-making gimmick. We're not going to make a lot of money on this. We're trying to help people learn the Bible, okay? So if you want to learn the Bible, these are the 20 lessons, Audio Bible School for the Christian that we're putting out, these 20 lessons, and then there'll hopefully be more to come. We'll just see what happens with that. And so if you want to write, you want more information, Monday through Friday, call our office, 336-356-1560 or 336-372-5700. Also, I'd like to remind you that they're posting a lot of the radio sermons on YouTube. You can go to our GBI Radio YouTube page, and there we are on YouTube. So you can post a lot of it's audio. There are some video, but a lot of it is audio, and you can listen to these sermons. So I hope that you'll do that today. Hope you'll pray for us. Put us on your prayer list. If you're a pastor, I hope you'll think about supporting us as a missionary. Amen. All right, let's go to our message today. We're into these Sound Doctrine series, and we're in message number 9 as we continue today. But what that prayer list will do is it will help you discipline yourself every day to pray. Now, I don't go down my list every day. There are days I pray, and the Holy Spirit tells me not to go down that list. He wants to go some other route, and I do that. But I tell you, as a rule, it's a good guide to go down that list and pray for other people. If you don't, you're going to find yourself only praying for yourself and your needs. I remember many years ago, this was 1985. I just announced my call to preach. We were having a good time. We were enjoying God. And the preacher said, we're going to have an all-night prayer meeting. He said, here's what we're going to do. He said, we're going to do it at home. He said, we're just going to trust you and you take a time and pray. My time fell from 12 o'clock midnight to 1 o'clock in the morning. So I went downtown and I was doing some other things there in a store. And so I got me a stopwatch. I'm not real sure if that's why I got the watch, but I did use it for that, and it may have been part of the reason I bought that watch. I don't know. But I went back home. I had that little watch. I was 19 years old. And 12 o'clock on Saturday night came, and I got down, and I prayed. And I prayed for everybody and everything I could think of. And I tell you, I said, surely I prayed an hour. And I looked at that watch, and it said 10 minutes. Now, I'm going to tell you something. When you use a prayer list, it will help you from running out of gas praying, all right? I just finished today. Well, I'd like to tell you how I pray, but you can pray. You can pray for a lot of people in a short amount of time. Do you know that? Write down every fundamental Bible preaching church in your county. Write down every fundamental Bible preaching church in the neighboring county. Then when you can't know counties, know states, and write down every fundamental Bible preaching church you can think of in a state and pray for it. Amen. Just call it out. Lord bless Pine Creek Baptist Church. Lord bless Brother Sam over there at Oak Hill Baptist. I mean, just keep going down the list. Just call the names out and going. You don't have to spend a lot of time. I don't spend a lot of time unless the Holy Spirit stops me. But your prayers are to a person. The devil came not long ago. And he said to me, well, it was a while back, and he said to me now, he said, that praying you're doing ain't doing no good. He said, it ain't helping nothing. Well, I got news for the devil. The Bible said he's a liar. Now, I didn't make that accusation. Jesus called him a liar in the book of John. And if the devil's a liar, he's lying me about praying. And I tell you, praying does work. And I tell you, praying does do good. And I tell you, praying's what's wrong with this country. Prayer will change this country. I'm going to tell you something. About 4 or 5 years ago, it looked pretty bleak for the United States of America. And there were some people that got in office, and they were going to change the course of this nation. Don't you forget that. They were going to. Don't you forget that. Because it's going to roll around again. But I tell you, there's some people went to praying for this nation. And there was two of the most unlikely people that God used in Washington, D.C. to turn the tide on that thing. And they were not conservatives either. I want you to know that. For you that say, well, conservatives are going to fix everything. Now, wait a second. I believe in being conservative on your views. Please don't misunderstand me when I say that. I'm for every cause that is right. I'm against abortion. I'm against homosexuality. I'm against liquor. You name it, I'm against it, okay? Because the Bible's against it. I'm for conservatism, all right? But let me say this to you. Prayer will go deeper than conservatism. Prayer will go to the heart. Do you pray for the politicians? Let me ask you a question. Do you pray for your president? On my list, I pray for my president. I have his name on there. I have his wife. I pray for his wife. I think I just have his name, but I have his wife. I pray for his wife. I know that, and then I pray for his family. All right, the vice president. I have him and his family on there. I pray for the Congress, the Senate, the House of Representatives, local, state, and local representatives. You need to find out who your state representatives are and pray for them. Not long ago, I had to call on my state representatives for a matter. And I can honestly say that I used three state representatives in Raleigh on a matter. And I can honestly say that two House members and a senator in Raleigh were very cooperative and helped me. And I believe that came through prayer. I believe that came through me praying for them. I tell you right now, you better pray. And I got a list that I do this. I got every state in the United States on that list. Alabama, Arizona, Alaska, Arkansas, maybe not. And I got them in alphabetical order. I might not quote them there in alphabetical order, but I got them. And from A to W, all the way down, I go down that list and pray for every state. And I'll tell you why I do that. I just call the names out. Lord, help Alabama. Lord, help Arkansas. Lord, help this one, that one. Let me tell you why I do that, because Arkansas might be getting ready to pass a law contrary to God, or Massachusetts might be trying to get pass a law contrary to God, or California. And so I pray for those states. They say, preacher, well, that praying didn't ever do any good. Well, God said bring you petitions, and God said prayer was a priority, and God's prayer is personal. You pray to Jesus Christ. Don't forget who I'm praying to. I'm not praying to you. I'm not praying to some CEO of a corporation. You could turn me down. If I had a need and I came to the CEO, he could turn me down. If I had a need and I came to my House representatives, they could turn me down. If I came to my senator, they could turn me down. But I tell you one thing. I'm talking to somebody higher than a senator or a president. When I go to God, I'm talking to a person. You see, your prayer life will make a difference when you realize you're talking to a person. When I go to God, it's you know what made Sammy Allen and Percy Ray great prayer warriors? When they talk to a person. Oh, Jesus is not some figment of my imagination. Jesus is not just some thing that I imagined up. No, he's been around. He's the Son of God. And I pray to him personally. Amen. I don't have to go to anybody. I don't have to pray to Mary or Thomas or John or any of the disciples or Mary Magdalene. No, I just go straight to Jesus. I bypass everybody else. Just go straight to Jesus. Amen. I mean, listen, praise God, amen. The one denomination, they had an old time song. And you say, well, that song ain't a Baptist song. No, but that song was pretty well on target. It said, Jesus on the main line, tell him what you want. Hallelujah. Y'all remember them old party telephones? I'm a little old enough to remember some of that, a little bit. And man, everybody in the community be on the telephone. But I'll tell you one thing, Jesus on the main line. You tell him what you want. Ain't nobody on there but you and him, glory to God. Amen. You tell him what you need, and he'll answer you according to his will. Amen. Now, let's read it again. 1 Timothy chapter 2, verse 1. I exhort therefore that first of all, supplications, prayers, intercessions. And right here is people, intercessions. Let me ask you, do you intercede for people? Can I tell you that Jesus, him being God, he knew this. He knew that Peter was going to face a great storm in his life. And the Bible said in the book of Luke, Simon, Simon, Satan had desired to have thee as wheat, to sift thee as wheat, but I have prayed for thee. Now, did you know that Jesus Christ prays for you? I want to ask you a question. If Jesus prays for you, should you not pray for others? If Jesus prays for you, should you not pray for others? Amen? Amen? Let me say, you say, preacher, how many people do you pray for? Now listen, if you don't have a prayer list, you know what you're going to do? Lord, give me this and Lord, give me that. Lord, bless my dog. Lord, bless my cat. I mean, you may not pray like that, but it's going to be give me, give me, give me. Let me tell you something. I'm in the radio ministry here. And I like radio pro. I like people to come and take programs with us. Naturally, I do. Naturally, I want people to listen to us. But you know what I do on my prayer list? I pray for other radio stations. Just today, I prayed for other radio stations. Brother, I'd be wrong not to pray for other stations. I prayed for a station today that I'm not even on. I'm not even on that station. You listen to me. We are failing when we fail to pray for others. We ought to pray for other people. Amen. Not just our church. Oh, but you say, preacher, our church is the greatest church in the world. Hold on a minute. Don't teach your people this our church is only 10 can rattling in the alley stuff. I tried that stuff. It don't work well. You know, no, don't get me wrong. You ought to love your church better than you do any other church. And I thank God for our church, our deacons, our pastor, our choir leader. I thank God for our church. I love our church. But there's a lot of good churches out there still. There's a lot of good churches out there. And let's get our eyes on the fact of, well, praise God, our church the only place they are. No. There's other churches. We ought to pray for other churches. Pray for other pastors. You say, preacher, them other preachers don't like me. Pray for them anyway. Pray for them anyhow. Man, I pray for you. If you're a fundamental Bible preaching church, I'm for you. Now, you may not do things the way I do, all right? All right, some of you preachers may do things differently than I do. You may do things differently than what I say on the radio. You know me, how I feel about some of this marketing and stuff. But look, if you do it and it works, I'm not against you. Amen. If you get on social media and do something, you got 100 people coming Sunday, I'm not going to be against that. Thank God you got them. I hope some of them get saved. Amen. Hallelujah. I'm not against you. I'm not going to come on the radio and be against preachers and churches. Man, we're on the same team. There's no letter I in the word team. We're fighting together, amen. We're fighting the devil. I'm not fighting you. I'm not on the radio fighting some preacher. I'm on the radio fighting the devil. I want to see people in Madisonville, Kentucky get saved. I want to see people in Greenville, South Carolina get saved. I want to see people in Elkin, North Carolina get saved. I want to see people in Sweetwater, Tennessee get saved. I want to see people in Duck Creek and in Sneedville, Tennessee, amen, get saved, amen. I want to see people, my friend, all across this great country, Harrisburg, Illinois. I want to see people get saved, amen. Hickory, North Carolina. I want to see people get saved. Winston-Salem. I want to see people get saved. I'm not against these churches. I want to pray for them. I want to pray for you. Amen. Pray, intercede. That's the people in prayer. Intercession. How many people do you pray for? You say, preacher, my son and my daughter, they're just not turning out right. They're grown. They're not turning out. Do you pray for them? I want to ask you something. You take them grandkids and you do things with them. And I want to ask you, have they ever heard Papa and Mama pray? Oh, I'd give anything for a good praying grandma and grandpa. And I heard my daddy and mama pray. But you know, the best influence, Papa, you could ever be on those kids is get down and let you come to the house and grandma say, they say, where's Papa? He's down there in the shed. And boy, that kid slip around the corner of kids' church, and that kid might hear you calling his name out for salvation. I'll ask a question, do you pray for your kids? You say, preacher, my wife don't go to church. Do you pray for her? Do you pray for her? Do you pray for her regularly? Do you pray for her every day? Put her on a prayer list. Don't miss a day. And you say, preacher, my husband don't go to church with me. Do you pray for him? Well, my mama prayed my daddy in. My mama got saved in 1975. You've heard me tell the story. I had an uncle named Bob. And Bob Dow was my uncle. Bob Dow, he's just like my daddy. There's two of the biggest drunks they were around. And I mean, old Bob Dow was a drunkard in Roaring River, North Carolina. God, I'll never forget this. When my mama got saved, she started praying, oh God, said, if you'll save Bob Dow, said Harold will get in. You know what? Mama got saved in September 75, at the end of 1975, on the, I believe, is the last day of the year, turned toward 76, about 50 years ago, old Uncle Bob Dow got saved by the grace of God. By 1977, Daddy was in there and working on church buses. Amen. Amen. I'm telling you, I'm talking about prayer. I'm talking about praying for people. My friend, don't ever forget to pray for people. Listen, you say, preacher, I'm in a nursing home. I'm in a retirement facility. I just can't do anything. Well, you can do it. You can pray. There's an old song we sing. It's talked about little as much when God is in it. And one of those verses in that song says, you might be laid aside from service, but you can still get in the battle in prayer. And I feel led to tell this on the radio. I'm going to tell it right here. Mama was real sick. Now, I've told you the story. Most of you heard it. You can tell it again to me. You could write me a letter and tell me the story. But for those of you who hadn't heard it, I'm going to tell it again because I believe the Holy Spirit would have me tell it here. My mama got sick down in Elkin, North Carolina, about 15 years ago. And I tell you, she just wasn't doing good at all. And had her over in the hospital. And I was going over there in Elkin. I was going over there to get me something to eat. And we pulled in the parking lot over there, and I told my wife, I said, I'm going to call so-and-so and get him to pray for my mama. He's an evangelist all over the country, preaches, and a good man. And I said, I'm going to call. And the Holy Spirit said, don't call him. And when he said, I want you to call Ruby Hill in Providence, Kentucky. Now, Ruby Hill's not a preacher. She wasn't a preacher. She never preached a revival meeting. She wasn't a preacher. She didn't believe women could preach. She didn't believe that at all. She was an old-time Holy Ghost-filled Christian. And so Ruby Hill was 82 years old. I picked the phone up, and she was a radio listener of mine. She heard me on the radio there in Kentucky, and she listened to me. And I called her. I said, Miss Hill, I said, this is Brother Ricky. I said, Miss Hill, my mama ain't doing good. I said, would you pray for her? She said, I sure will, Ricky. I'll pray for her. I said, thank you, Miss Hill. We talked a few words, and we hanged up, on Sunday morning. Mama's real sick. I didn't get to go to church that morning. And something happened at one of our radio stations, and my wife didn't get to go. She had to go correct the problem or something to keep things going. And I'm sitting there in the hospital, just me and Mama there. I guess my brother went to church, and we're just sitting there in the hospital, just me and Mama. And all of a sudden, my mama said, Ricky, she said, I'm hot. I'm hot. And see, we've been having a problem with her blood pressure not coming up. And all of a sudden, she began to kick her covers off. And brother, I'm Baptist, but I was about to have a Pentecostal fit in that hospital room. I knew what was getting ready to happen. That blood pressure was going, they come in there and they check the blood. Well, Miss Cothin, your blood pressure is going, boy, 2 or 3 days, they let her go home. Now, I want you to listen to what I'm going to tell you. I'm talking about intercessions. I'm talking about praying for people. We need to get serious about prayer. Boy, we're poking at prayer. And brother, when we get to heaven, we're going to be mighty embarrassed about our prayer life. Amen. I found out later, Miss Hill, at 82, Miss Hill had sat up all night long and prayed for my mama. I want you to listen to me, friend. We need some people that'll pray for people. I tell you one of the things that is I said this the other day in a message. I tell you one of the things that inspired me the most to pray for people. I was in Resaca, Georgia. This has been almost 40 years ago, not quite 40. I was in Resaca, Georgia one morning at the Faith Baptist camp. I was in the bookstore over there. And there's a preacher friend of mine came in. I've known him well. He's been my friend for many, many years. Me and him have been close friends. And Brother Sammy came in. Brother Sammy Allen came in. And Brother Sammy didn't know me at that time, but he knew that preacher friend of mine was in there. And he looked at that preacher and he said, Brother so-and-so, and he called his name. He said, I prayed for you this morning. And boy, you know what? I began to think about that. I began to think, we need some people to intercede. Well, I'll tell you another story about Brother Sammy Allen. There's a missionary friend of mine. Boy, we don't get to see each other much like we used to, but boy, back in the day, we were real close, and we just like brothers. We're close, and we did a lot of things together, and he did a lot of things for this ministry, helped this ministry in its early days. And so the man's wife called me one day. I'd already gotten married, and and I was pastoring the church, and the man's wife called me one day, and she said, Ricky, she called the man's name, her husband, and she said, he is in bad shape. She said, he is in the hospital, and said, he has got infection in his blood, and said, and she thought he's going to die. And I couldn't, I didn't, you know, when she told me that, I thought, well, who in the world can I get to pray? And the Lord told me, said, you call Sammy Allen. I said, all right, I'm going to hang up right now. I'm going to call somebody to pray. And I called Sammy Allen. I said, Brother Sammy, I said, one of your missionaries, and I give him his name. I said, this man's in the hospital. I said, he is in bad shape. Bad shape. He's about to die. Boy, you know what? My friend got to recovering. I talked to my friend later, and I talked to him. I said, when did you get to recover? He said, oh, about that same time that you called Brother Sammy Allen, and Brother Sammy prayed for me. Now, you don't have to believe this stuff if you don't want to, but I'm telling you, it's real, brother. You can intercede for people. That same man was in a ministry. He was in a kind of a dangerous ministry. He was in a prison ministry. He'd go in prisons, and I'll tell you, some of them prisons he went into was scary. And him and one of the men out of my church, they went to prison. And one Friday afternoon, I'll never forget it, I was sitting in my study in my home. This is when I lived in Rhonda, North Carolina. I lived in a big old 10-room house, my study. My home was in my bedroom upstairs. I was sitting there, and God said, I want you to get down and pray for your preacher out of your church and this crew that's in prison there. And I said, okay, Lord, I'll do it. And I got on my knees, and I prayed for him. When I got done, next day or two, I called my buddy. I said, what in the world did y'all get into Friday? About 3 o'clock, he said, brother, Friday at 3 o'clock. I said, yeah, the Lord told me to get down and pray. He said, brother, we thought we was going to get killed. I want you to know something, brother. When God tells you to get on your knees and start praying for somebody, you better start praying for them. Amen. Intercessions. He said this, intercessions. And giving of thanks be made for all men. That right there is the praise in the prayer. That's the praise in the prayer. And giving of thanks. Now, when we pray, do we thank God? You remember that story of those 10 lepers in the Bible? Now, God healed all 10 of them, but only one of them come back to give thanks. And I believe that according to the Scriptures, the way it reads there, I believe that only one of them got saved. I believe all of them got healed, but I believe only one of them got saved, the one that came back and praised God. Listen, do you ever thank God for saving you? You know, just today, I thank God. I mean, boy, I've had God do some stuff for me in the last 2 or 3 weeks. Always been under a lot of burdens and battles and things, but I've had God just clear the way like you'd take a bulldozer through a forest full of trees. I've had God just clear some things, and I want you to know I've been thanking God, and I've been praising God. I had somebody do me a favor today. I really did. I had this person do me a favor, and I'm not going to call their name on the radio, but if they hear this, they'll know who they are. But I had a little car trouble, and I had this person come and help me fix. I had these two people come help me fix my car, and we stand there and we got through it. And this one fella that helped me fix my car, he had bought some headlight cleaner at the parts store, and he looked at me. He said, "Can I try this out on your car?" I said, "Help yourself, amen." Because you know what? One of the things in my car's real old, had about almost 300,000 on it, and the headlights needed cleaning on it. Well, he got out there and clean. Not only did I get my car fixed, but I got my headlights clean. That's good service. Hey, I want to tell you something. God, you can't beat God. Do you ever thank God for what he does? God sent me. 18 years ago, God sent me a wife. I thank God for my wife. Boy, she's been such a blessing. Thank God. God sent me, 8 years ago, God sent me a good house to live in. I thank God for my house that I live in. Little God knew I was going to go through stress this year. Been one of the stressfulest years. Back in about February, God sent me a little meowing cat over in the woods. And I prayed to God. I said, God, let that cat go find a home. I didn't want no cat in my yard. I said, God, let that cat go find a home. And that cat would leave. And I thought, well, maybe she's found a home. And God let her find a home. This wasn't where I prayed. But you know what? It was my home. And I'm honest, I don't think I'd take $1 million for that little cat right now. Little cat loves me, and I love that little cat. And God just sent that little cat by to be a blessing to me. Brother, the Bible said the blessing of the Lord, it maketh rich, and he addeth no sorrow with it. Amen? Sometimes I go in a restaurant. I'm not worthy. I'm not one of these preachers with my hands stuck out. I want you to know that. But I want to thank God. I go in a restaurant, somehow I pay for my meal. I never do get over that. I come from a humble home. I didn't come from much. But let me tell you, I don't expect much in this old life. But
1: God's been good to this preacher. I want to thank God. You know, God's given me a good church. I want to thank God for it. God's given me a good pastor. Oh, I got a good pastor. I don't lift him up above man, but God's given me a good pastor. Sometimes I'll call him. I might aggravate him. I might call him too much. I don't know. God's given me some good pastors. Oh, he's given me some good preachers. He's given me some good ones. Amen. Thank God for some praying men that'll pray for me. I remember I had one pastor, and boy, he was a good pastor. Probably one of the best pastors I ever had. Maybe been the best pastor I ever had. I had a pastor one Sunday morning. I'll never forget this. I was very sick a few years ago. I was very, very sick. And so my blood pressure would go crazy, and I'd have these migraines and all this other stuff. So I found me some stuff to get my blood pressure down. Well, I told Christy, I said, well, we was missing church. I was sick. I wasn't able to go to church. The pastor knew I wasn't able to go to church. And we was missing church. And so I took some of that stuff to get my blood pressure down. That morning I put my clothes on, my suit and tie and all that stuff, got ready to go to church, and I about passed out. I hit the bed. I felt myself just about to pass out. And my nerves so bad. I told Christy, I can't go like this. I just can't go like this. And so I went in the living room, just sat down. And so help me. About 20 minutes before 10 o'clock, my phone rang. As my preacher on the other end of the line, I hadn't told him nothing, hadn't spoken to him in a few days. He said, Brother Ricky, and I think he's about to cry. He said, Brother Ricky, are you okay this morning? I said, no, preacher, I'm not okay. I said, I got up and got ready to go to church, and I said, I fell backwards on the bed, about passed out, and I said, I'm not doing good. He said, Brother, I had you on my heart. I just want to see if you was all right. I said, no, brother, I'm not all right. He said, I'm praying for you. Oh, listen, we ought to give thanks for a preacher like that. That spirit feel that when God told him to call one of his members, he picked up the phone and called his member. Amen. Let me read verse number 2 to you, and we'll finish up with the doctrine on prayer. For kings and for all that are in authority, I think that's the public officials, that we may lead a quiet and peaceable life, in all godliness and honesty. Let me tell you, you know why we're to pray? So that we can live in freedom here in America. You say, I ain't taking time to pray for our president. I'm not going to take time to pray for the CIA and the FBI and the military. I'm not going to do that. I'm not taking time to pray for Congress, all right? But I'll tell you one thing, our freedoms are vanishing away, friend. We are one administration away from not being a free America. The communists ain't coming to America. The communists are already here. The communists are liberal in their thinking. The communists won't touch. Well, friend, we come to the end of our radio broadcast for this Saturday, September the 5th, and Sunday, September the 6th. I certainly hope that you will be praying for us. Hope you'll join us again next week. And until then, may God bless you. Well, friends, I want to thank you for listening to today's Gospel Pulpit radio broadcast. 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I'm Brother Ricky Cawthorn. I hope you'll tune in again on the same station at the same time for another Gospel Pulpit radio broadcast when we come and dine around the Word of God together.
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4: But you see, how we understand humanity in large measure controls how we treat human beings, how we value human beings. And so an integral part of any Christian life and worldview must include within it a Christian anthropology, a Christian understanding of what it means to be human.
5: Human beings have inherent worth because we're made in God's image. If we try to understand our existence without God, then what results is not only a profound sense of meaninglessness, but a loss of our human dignity as well. Thank you for joining us on this Saturday edition of Renewing Your Mind. I'm Josh Mann, and I'm delighted to have you with us as we continue our study in A Blueprint for Thinking. This series from R.C. Sproul is designed to help us think about and understand the world that we live in. In addition to this teaching series, today's resource offer includes another series from Dr. Sproul, The Consequences of Ideas. This series offers 35 messages exploring the ideas that have shaped our modern world. Speaking for myself, this series was absolutely formative for me as a new believer. Not only because it helped me understand the world that I live in, but because it taught me how to respond with the truth of God's Word. Stick around until the end of today's message, and I'll tell you how to receive both of these teaching series. But first, here's R.C. on the source of human dignity.
4: In the realm of philosophy, the subject that has been on center stage in the 20th century has not been epistemology. Epistemology dominated 17th and 18th century philosophical investigations. It has not been metaphysics, which dominated ancient philosophy and medieval philosophy. The dominant question of philosophy in the 20th century has been the question of anthropology. What does it mean to be anthropos, to be man or human? That's been the overarching question. And there's a reason for that. It's not, again, by accident that the crisis in anthropology followed in history the eclipse of belief in God in Western civilization. Where God is no longer at the center of people's thinking, it is inevitable that the question of human dignity becomes a matter of grave concern. The ancient philosophers tried to give definition to what it means to be human. We know the expression, if it looks like a duck, if it walks like a duck, if it quacks like a duck, chances are it's a duck. Sometimes we have difficulty giving precise definition to entities around us and in this world. Plato mused over the question, what is it that makes a human being distinctively human? What separates us from the other animals? And finally, in desperation, he defined a human person as a featherless biped. Huh? A duck without feathers, until one of his students hurled a plucked chicken over the wall of the academy with a sign on it which said, "Behold Plato's man." It was featherless and it had 2 feet. What does it mean to be human? What is man? You remember the psalmist asked that question. Said, O Lord, our Lord, how excellent, how majestic is your name in all of the earth. When we consider the heavens, the work of your hands, the sun and the stars, and all that thou hast ordained, we inevitably ask the question, what is

0: in large measure controls how we treat human beings, how we value human beings. And so an integral part of any Christian life and worldview must include within it a Christian anthropology, a Christian understanding of what it means to be human. I keep wondering what my guest is pondering. You know, he hasn't said a word since we started this. He doesn't seem to even be bothered by my constant interruptions. He just goes on pondering more and more, it seems, intently. He's satisfied to be alone. Doesn't have to be in a crowd. But I wonder what he's thinking. Perhaps he's pondering the question that every one of us asks sometime or another, who am I? What is the meaning of my life? The biblical image that is used more often than any other image for human life is an image drawn from nature. This is the image of grass. The grass that grows, it springs up, it's germinated by the cool rains and the warmth of the sun and the process of photosynthesis. It flourishes for a season. But then as the sun beats down upon it, it withers and it dies. Sounds as a very pessimistic view of the matter, doesn't it? But even in the most upbeat portions of sacred scripture, from time to time, the writer will stop to remind us, don't forget, all flesh is grass. We live our 70, then we wither and we die. And in light of the fragility of human existence, we have to ask, what's it all about? Do we have significance? Do we have meaning? Is there any real value to human life? We live in a time, I believe, of unprecedented pessimism with respect to the significance of human personhood. After the Holocaust of World War II, after the camps were exposed, the soldiers returned. France was liberated. It was then that the works of men like Camus and Jean-Paul Sartre began to receive exposure across the world. And Sartre, perhaps the most penetrating dramatist that the French nation produced in the 20th century, is also a technical philosopher. And he commented frequently, out of the milieu of atheistic existential philosophy. In one of his books, I remember trying to secure a copy of it back in the 60s, and I had to special order it to get it because nobody had it in stock in the city of Pittsburgh, and I had to wait months to get it. It was a little book entitled Nausea. And the book Nausea was Sartre's perhaps most vivid description of the futility and meaninglessness of human existence. His final comment was that man is a useless passion. A useless passion. A passion, ladies and gentlemen, is a feeling, an intense emotion that we express, something that consumes us and controls our very being. It's not just a casual concern. Remember, Paul Tillich used to say that a person's God can be defined or identified once you identify that person's ultimate concern, that about which you are most passionate, most caring. It is a given about our humanity that we do care about things, don't we? That that we have feelings. Every person in this room and every person that sees this has wounds that have never healed in their souls from something they heard somebody say to them or about them in their lifetime. We care. We feel. We laugh. We weep. We become afraid. We don't just think. Thinking alone does not define the essence of our humanity. In fact, you can even sense in the thinker here that there's not simply cerebral activity taking place, but what else is communicated here is an attitude. Huh? I'm not sure what the attitude is, but it's certainly not one of frivolity. He is not in a mood of partying at the moment. Huh? He's got different feelings that are absorbing him in this posture. Our feelings change. The one thing about our feelings is that they always change. I always say the person who commits suicide, if they would have waited 24 hours, they probably wouldn't have done it. How quickly our feelings and our emotions change. But the question that Sartre was wrestling with is, all this caring, all this feeling, all this hurting, all this rejoicing, does it matter? Does it mean anything? And his conclusion was, no, it doesn't. That we are bundles of passion, bundles of feeling, bundles of care, and all of our caring is nothing more and nothing less than an exercise in futility. It's useless because humanity has no meaning. At that point, when Sartre made that comment, he was merely echoing the philosophy that Nietzsche had propagated a century before. Even Nietzsche's biological heroism, he understood to be an exercise in futility. Because Nietzsche's bottom line anthropology was one that could not be rescued even by the appearance of the Superman. Because Nietzsche said, at the bottom, all there is das Nichts, the nihil, the nothingness, the abyss. That man is involved in a chaotic, endless myth of a recurring cycle that has no definitive origin and no purposeful destiny. Round and round and round we go. With no progress and no meaning. I profoundly disagree with Sartre, and I profoundly disagree with Nietzsche. But I'll tell you what, I have so much more respect for those two philosophers than I have for the dominant species of armchair philosopher that we find in our culture today, the modern or the contemporary humanist. I have to be candid with you. In my judgment, humanism as a philosophy, though it is the dominant philosophy in our culture today, is pseudo-intellectualism. It is a philosophy that I'm convinced does not merit or deserve serious consideration by intelligent people. Because, bottom line, it's silly. Well, what do I mean by that? Well, here's what humanism teaches us. The humanist teaches us that the supreme being of this created universe is man. That we are the creatures of highest dignity and value and esteem. And they extol virtues like honesty, integrity, industry. And they march for the preservation of human rights all over the world. The humanists will be in the avant-garde of civil rights, won't they? because they want to protect the dignity of mankind. And yet if you ask that same humanist, from whence cometh human dignity? He has no possible answer. Because the same time that the humanist is telling you how important and valuable and dignified human beings are, the humanist tells us that man emerged from the slime as a cosmic accident, and he is moving relentlessly to non-being. His origin is utterly insignificant, and his destiny is equally insignificant, but somehow, in between the two poles of his existence, he has all this dignity and value. That's why I say it's silly. Francis Schaeffer once said about the humanist that the humanist has both feet firmly planted in midair. The humanist is on a roller coaster without brakes. This humanism is nonsense, but it's persuasive nonsense because it speaks to a need in the human heart. We want to believe that we have significance. We want to believe that we have dignity. We want to believe that our passions matter and that they're not useless, that there is more than the abyss of nothingness of which Nietzsche spoke. That there's more to life than contemplating, as Camus said, the ultimate question. Maybe it's the question the thinker's contemplating, the question of suicide. It's got to be more than that, the humanist says. But the humanist lives on borrowed capital. Humanism could only emerge, really, from a society that had previously been committed to a meaningful origin and a meaningful destiny to the human race. What humanism has done is rejected Christianity and tried to replace their secular worldview in what they have rejected, not realizing that they have rejected the very foundation for the humanity that they seek to extol. And I say to the humanists with all cynicism, if I come from nothing, if I'm going to nothing, I am nothing, and why should I care who sits in the front of the bus or on the back of the bus? What do I care whether it's white germs or black germs that have rights in this world? I keep asking the humanist to give me a reason for his faith. I keep asking the humanist to give me one reason why I should treat any human being with dignity, other than that he simply has the preference that I do it. You see, the humanism is based on sentimentality. It has no metaphysical foundation, no epistemological foundation, and certainly no theological foundation. It is an anthropology with no support, based on sentiment. The Christian worldview teaches that man is totally depraved, that mankind is the most wicked creature on this planet, apart from the visitations of Satan himself here. That of all the creatures that inhabit this world, man is the worst. That the great ecological problem with planet Earth is not because of an overabundance of rats, but an overabundance of people. It's people who have plunged the world into ruin. The whole creation groans in travail because of mankind. The whole creation is under a curse because of mankind. And that which is grass is more than grass. It is unspeakably wicked. And mankind, the moral judgment that God gives to mankind, that there is none righteous, no, not one. There's not even one who does good, no, not one. People don't want to hear that. I say that's one of the reasons they reject Christianity, and not only Christianity in general, but particularly Reformed Christianity, because Reformed Christianity talks about the total depravity of human beings. They're born in sin, the original sin. We extol human freedom, man's free will, ignoring the fact that the term free will never occurs in the Bible. The concepts there in terms of human responsibility, yes. But the emphasis of the Bible is on the bondage of the human heart. It's captive to evil passions. Not useless passion. Sinful passion is what defines humanity. People say, I don't want to believe in that kind of a view of anthropology. It's depressing. It's the highest view of man the world has ever seen. There is no religion, no philosophy under the sun that takes sin as seriously as Christianity does. Do you ever wonder why that is? Because we have a morbid fascination with morality? No. Christianity takes sin seriously because it takes people so seriously. And Christianity says it is a serious matter when one human being violates another human being. When one human being hates another human being. When one human being steals or rapes or kills another human being. That's serious. And that's wrong. You see how epistemology, metaphysics fit together, driving us to the concept of God. Our doctrine of God determines our doctrine of man, and our doctrine of man drives us to ethics as an integral and necessary dimension of our life and world view. The Bible says that man, of all of the creatures, was uniquely created in God's image. That we alone have a profound capacity and ability to reflect and to mirror to the rest of creation the very character of God. That we are called to be mirrors of God's holiness. That's why when we sin, our sin is so serious. Because not only do we violate each other, but we lie to the creation about the nature of God. We're involved in cosmic treason. We have free will in the sense that we have the power to do what we want. We don't have free will in the sense that we have the power to do what we want with impunity. Because over above my free will always stands the sovereign authority and the power of Almighty God. And if your anthropology makes man sovereign, your anthropology is not Christian. You can have man as free, but never autonomous. Remember that God is free, and his freedom is a higher freedom than my freedom. I am free only within the limitations of God's freedom. I hear Christians say that God's sovereignty is limited by human freedom. When I hear them saying that, I make certain assumptions. The first assumption is, it didn't come from this guy. The first assumption I make is that that Christian has really never thought about what they've said. They heard somebody else say it, and they're just repeating it. They haven't thought about it for 5 minutes. Because I'm afraid if they thought about it, and then said it, then they wouldn't even be a Christian. Because if God's sovereignty is limited by human freedom, God is not God. That's blasphemy. So we need to integrate our understanding of man in light of our understanding of God. Because we get our identity from being made in the image of God. God is not made in the image of man. He is sovereign. We are not. Our humanity is defined by him. And therein we find dignity. We have an origin in the divine purpose of God. We have a destiny in eternal glory that the Father has prepared for us from the foundation of the world. Therefore, everything that happens between creation and consummation matters. There are no useless passions. It matters how we treat white people and black people, Jewish people, any kind of people. Because they're created in the image of God, and they bear that image even in their sinfulness. We are called to love them as we love ourselves.
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4: Seek ye the Lord while he may be found. Call ye upon him while he is near. Isaiah 55, 6. This.
5: Now it's time for Moments That Motivate with humorist Tim Lovelace.
6: Before I boarded a plane the other day, I flipped through the pages of my passport, reflecting on stamps from different countries and recalling wonderful times. But the greatest memories were not of castles or capitals, but instead, they were cherished God moments. I recalled an Easter service spent in Spain, where a very poor man had saved his money to bring chocolate to all the church children to celebrate Jesus' resurrection. Another stamp, from Mexico, brought to mind an art class held at a local church for children who had experienced trauma. They were able to paint their feelings while learning about Jesus. And I can still picture the vibrant colors they painted after discovering they were truly loved. One stamp from the Netherlands reminded me of concerts played there and the remarkable visit we made to Corrie ten Boom's house where the hiding place was located during World War II. To see the secret panel and know it was where Corrie's family sheltered Jews and saved so many lives was awesome. A United Kingdom stamp reminded me of a friend who was baptized in the North Sea off the coast of Scotland. Many stamps from Canada brought back marvelous memories of our Christian family to the North. One stamp from Honduras caused me to reflect on an unforgettable Christmas Mary Alice and I spent with underprivileged children who were extremely rich in smiles and laughter. Their faces changed our hearts forever. You know, every stamp was a beautiful reminder of a loving Savior who is faithful to guide us on each step of our journey.
5: To learn more about humorist, speaker, and storyteller Tim Lovelace, or to find out when Tim will be in your area, go to timlovelace.com and be sure to follow Tim on social media.